0: And you get a great head start when you can actually study or try to understand a person's oppositional point of view in order to communicate more effectively. So if you're having conversation or even argument with a family member or with a friend, understand that their motivation is likely not coming from a place of just complete hedonism and an attempt to ruin people's lives, right? their process is probably coming from a place of some deeply held belief. And the closer you can understand and even communicate your understanding of that belief, the better off you're going to be.
1: I love that. For those who haven't read the Summa, how does Thomas Aquinas do it? Because he lays it out in almost there's a flow to every question.
0: Oh yeah, it's
1: and
0: great.
1: Answer.
0: Every question in the Summa, it starts with kind of the general heading question, and then a number of responses. So I can't think of an example offhand. Forgive me for that.
1: What it was a pro-life Summa. Message. So like, why be pro-life, or why do you value? Why shouldn't abortion be? Why isn't it morally acceptable?
0: Yeah. So then he would list a series of questions. So what are some of the arguments that you might hear? Well, I value the life that poverty unjustly affects certain people groups more so than others. What are some other ones?
1: Rape and incest.
0: Great. Mm-hmm. Rape and incest. Mm-hmm. And then you understand those perspectives. And then he responds, well, I answer that, you know, what's the answer that we would ascribe to that the dignity of human life is more valuable than all of these things. And then he would go through point by point and actually explain, maybe your question would have been better stated as, you know, X, Y, Z. So he actually goes through and says, okay, if we're going to ascribe that in situations of rape and incest, that we need to behave in a particular way, you know, he'll do his homework and he'll go and he'll explore every single depth of that question so that he can understand exactly what we're arguing. And instead of just trying to defeat an argument based on better rhetoric, to actually understand the foundation so that a person can be treated with dignity while also breaking down where our discrepancy lies.
2: Yeah, it really dignifies the other side. It's funny, when you were speaking, Aaron, I was thinking back to a teaching I did recently with our missionaries on just how to present a message to a crowd. Mm-hmm. And I was talking about how, like, in Catholicism, we have these three really robust, beautiful ways to go about communication. We have evangelization, catechesis, and apologetics. But it's important to know which one is appropriate when, right? Like if there's someone that's, you know, against the pro-life message, right? Then I might be evangelizing them, right? I might be trying to show them that, hey, there's someone over here that has actually some thoughts that are good intentioned. They're not supposed to just tear you down there, right? Or maybe it's someone that's just been on the fence and they're like, I'm just kind of pro-choice because everybody I know is. Well, then that's a catechetical moment. That's a time to teach, right?
0: Yeah.
2: And then apologetics, if it's someone that's like coming and that you've known for a long time and that's like likes intellectual banter back and forth, then maybe you can do that. But when we just choose one because we're comfortable with it or something, I think that's really, I just see a lot of that in what you're saying. Like, let's make sure to dignify the point of the other person to the degree that we can. Like, let's anchor and see them as a human that I'm talking to, not just a, I don't know, something to bludgeon. But yeah,
1: I love it. All right, I'm gonna add on to Aaron's two cents with my two cents.
2: We're moving.
1: Boom. So I think the first of all, I'm really grateful for whoever asked this question. For
2: a
1: high school student in California, which is not necessarily the easiest place to evangelize, is hungry to share the value of life. And I like the question that said, how do I communicate the value of life? And I think I love what Aaron said, because I do think knowing the other person's perspective or understanding or worldview is very, very important. And then I would just add that sometimes in our modern world, the Thomas Aquinas approach to argumentation it's almost like it's a book. And so like the Summa is a written format as opposed to conversational format. So I think my two cents would be, instead of argumentation, don't have an argument, but be inquisitive, right? Mm-hmm. That instead of coming at it with like, I have the right answer, you don't. I know what I'm saying, you're wrong. But to instead be inquisitive and to realize that the most valuable person is the person in front of you in that moment, whether it's your friends, your peer group, someone that's hostile at you, that the best thing you can do is see that person and teach them the value of life by valuing their life. And I think a good way to do that, if you're in a pro-life conversation, is to really be inquisitive about who they are and what life experiences they have, what have they gone through, St. Francis, you know, of Assisi, he said, rather be seek to understand rather than to be understood. And I think with the pro-life message, it's really important that we seek to understand their perspective rather than just having them understand our perspective. And so asking them questions about themselves, asking them questions about why they've drawn the conclusions they've drawn, and know that the conclusions they've drawn are based off of their life experiences, just like the conclusions you've drawn are based off of your life experiences. So don't just have an argumentation off of these ideas, right? It's not my idea, your idea, vanilla ice cream versus chocolate ice cream, which one's better, right? It's like, okay, you went through some things, you've had people in your life and that have influenced you, that have gotten you to this place. Maybe you've been hurt or wounded or whatever it is that have led you to this conclusion, and ask inquisitive questions to see them, to love them, to know them. And then from that, find what's the common value, what's the common ground that you can build conversation off
2: That's
1: of,
2: good,
1: right?
2: Yeah.
1: So like when you were going through the I answer that, or some of the objections is the dignity of women, like, right, that, well, it's a woman's body, and we have to respect a woman's body, and so we have to value her body, and we have to value her choice, right? Mm-hmm. And so I have a common value with every person who's pro-choice, that I believe in the value of free choice, free will, right? Like, I love free will. I also believe in the dignity of the woman, right? And so we can use that as a starting point to get common ground. So wait, we're not all that different. You value choice and freedom of the will. I value choice and freedom of will. You value the dignity of woman. I value the dignity of woman. Chances are you value the dignity of children as well. We can talk on that. And so then allow that commonality to be the place of conversation. And I think what I have found in these kinds of conversations is I don't have to leave the conversation as the victor. I have to leave the conversation having loved the person authentically and allow the Holy Spirit to convict their hearts later, right? That it's possible that I put out my idea aggressive way, but in a conversational way. I ask them questions. They ask me questions. I ask them questions. And then allow my answers to their questions or my thoughts to my own questions build in their mind later on, right? That, mm-hmm. And allow that to shape them, not in the moment, but as the moments progress.
2: Yeah, that's really good, Dan. Because I think that's the most human thing to do. Like, I do think sometimes we forget how you were using the word win and like leaving victor. That's what you said. Mm-hmm. And I do think sometimes we want to win the moment more than we want to win the soul. Like, we want to win this moment. I want to walk away knowing that I made better points. But then that conversation was futile anyway. Why even have a conversation if you're just going to leave going, I know my thing well, you know, because you might have thought you knew your thing well going into it. The goal of a dialogue is to allow them to see me as I see them, right? Like,
1: yeah,
2: that relationship piece is so critical, because if I don't build relationship, I don't know. I don't think my opinion's ever been fully changed by someone I'm not in relationship with. Like, at least to the degree to which I've changed my life,
1: yeah,
2: or changed like a substantial piece of it. That's really interesting.
3: Well, there's an art to relationship, right? Mm-hmm. And I think in most of like the social media expressions that we have today that most of our generation has grown up with almost exclusively, that there's like, when I have a perspective or a deeply held belief, I post it and that's my statement. Right. There's not a process of learning to come into relationship with another and learning to wrestle together and learning to maybe even compromise my point.
1: Well, and like, I have to know this person has something to teach me as well. Right. Yeah. Like, they're a human being that has had life experiences that have molded them and shaped them. So if I just see them as ignorant and some like liberal that doesn't believe in the pro-life message, like, then I have devalued them as a person. And mm-hmm. So when, yeah, relationship says you're valuable, I'm valuable. And when we interact together, we're actually going to bless each other. And if I don't carry that disposition that you have something to teach me as well from your thought process, from your experiences, then yeah, I'm actually not living the pro-life message.
2: Yeah.
1: I'm treating them like an object to win in a conversation.
3: There's probably something to learn there too, that, you know, the prevailing story that we would hear in the world today is that two people who have different perspectives, they can't exist in relationship, right? The political dynamic that we see expressed is that you have to be the enemy of the person who disagrees with you. And that's just not reality. Mm-hmm. Like,
0: we can live in relationship with people who have different beliefs, even different beliefs about deeply held convictions.
1: Yeah. Mm-hmm. Yeah.
2: Well, even think like we love subjects. We don't love objects. Like anything you objectivize, you're not loving. And so we talk about this on the Christian side all the time. Like don't objectify women. Don't objectify men. Right. But when we're in arguments, we'll objectify people all the time. Mm-hmm. We make them an object against us instead of a subject that we're in relationship with for a moment. And that's always wrong. It's always wrong. It's so funny. I think social media kind of heightens that too. I was thinking about that a lot when you were speaking, Dan, is like, because I'm speaking into a void. That's kind of to people, but it's kind of just a medium by which I just put an objective thing out there, at least what I believe to be an objective thing, right? Instead of actually seeing a person eye to eye, because again, you're not saying that there's not objective truth. You're saying that when we're in conversation with someone, there's another person with a life experience who's a unique, specific, and unrepeatable image of Christ mm-hmm. in front of me mm-hmm. that the Father wants just as much as he wants me.
1: Yeah, I mean, imagine if like you are mesmerized by the grandeur of God in that person who's totally different than you. They're going to see that, and that in themselves is going to communicate.
2: Mm-hmm. So, yeah. Well, I have my two cents. I also think I used both objectivize and objectify. I think objectify is the right verb, but who knows? I'm going to reach over and put two cents in. And
1: verbs,
2: if
1: nouns.
2: You have comments, let us know.
0: You speak with so much confidence, Brad.
2: Yeah, that people didn't even know until I said it. No, I actually love this question too. If you submitted this question, I would love to meet you. And so please comment on this. If you
1: get on a plane, fly to Ohio.
2: I'm sure you'd probably come to camp or something like that. But let us know that you asked this question because it's really good. I think I kind of want to build off what you two are saying. So I want to find the right words to say this up front. So I think anytime that we are going into a conversation, desiring to challenge someone, mm-hmm. we have to be willing to challenge ourselves too. Mm-hmm. Why? Because it puts us on the same playing field. So whenever you're in a conversation with someone and you go in saying, I'm going to make you make all of the change here, they're not going to change. Because of human nature. Like if someone comes to you and says, I'm not going to do anything, but you should change everything. Your initial thing is like, probably not, mm-hmm. you know, because it doesn't seem like it's in good faith. It doesn't seem like it's actually aiming towards something that's synchronized, unified, all of the things. So I think that when we're message, I think it's really important as that person is explaining to us where they're coming from, especially if they're on the like complete other side of what we would consider being pro-life. It's important to honor the fact as you're challenging them that some of the points they're making, you want to take seriously too. So for example, if you're having that conversation and someone's like, yeah, but like, could you imagine if some of the little ones were born into the circumstances that these women have in their lives? Mm-hmm. Like they wouldn't have a chance. They wouldn't have a chance. Like, isn't that cruel and unusual punishment to have a kid that has to be born into poverty and has to go through and will probably become a gang member and live a life that's incredibly challenging? Just look at the statistics. Can you believe that that's even real? All of a sudden, as a Christian, instead of just bludgeoning them for rhetoric that doesn't get to the objective point of the argument, which we can do all the time, like, yeah, okay, but that's all anecdotal, and let me bring you this. And it's like, yeah, okay, we can talk anecdotes all we want, but she needs an antidote, not an anecdote. I'm saying she here, maybe because I've had conversations like this, but like whoever that person is, mm-hmm. They need to hear from you. It breaks my heart too that there's circumstances like that. Odd. But I never think circumstances like that are worse than life is good. I don't think they have the same strength of like I think life is always worth living. But as you're making that point, continuously going back to, I want to work with you on how we solve some of those problems. I just don't think the solution to that problem is not bringing life into the world. I think there's other solutions to that problem. And I don't have all those answers. And I'm sure you've probably thought about some of those more than I have. So let's have that conversation as well as this one. Yeah. Can we agree to that? Now, all of a sudden, I've developed relationship by stepping forward instead of calling from my line, right? I've actually met in a middle part. Taking that step towards me as well. And like I said, I probably was saying she because I speak at college campuses a lot, and these are conversations that you'll have. And I've never found it effective when I just immediately go, well, here are the three areas where your premises are wrong, and here's the new conclusion, so thanks for bringing this up. Mm-hmm. But I found a ton of traction when I'm like, especially when I feel it, right? Like, Like sometimes you'll have conversations and the person's like they have tears in their eyes. And then you can chalk up in your mind that that's fake or something like that. But in my experience, there's reality there. They're like, my heart's broken for the world. Mine too. That's why I'm Christian. Mm-hmm. Because my heart's broken for the world. Yeah. That's why I believe in this. So anyway, I would say that, let me put it together. I think that when we're communicating the pro-life message, it always side, but let's be willing to challenge our side too. And some of our, proclivities to want to just objectify the conversation, and let's allow ourselves to meet in a place where we agree to what you were talking about, Dan, and challenge ourselves to get better, challenge the church where we need to grow. And like, yeah, we want to take that more seriously too.
1: Yeah. I love that. I think it's empathy. Like you're just communicating, like I have to have an empathetic heart that I'm empathizing yeah, with the sure. person across from me. And I actually have an empathy for the brokenness in this world. Like if my heart's not bleeding over the pain and the suffering and the hurt that people are in, that's leading to abortion, then my heart's broken, right? Like I need to have a heart of love towards these people. This is not a political conversation that we have to win aside. This is a worldwide global crisis of broken people making broken decisions, and we have to have hearts that want to heal them. And I think there's, man, yeah, like, and actions speak louder than words. Who was the best communicator of the pro-life message the world's ever seen? Probably Mother Teresa. Not because she stood on a podium and spoke a pro-life message. It's because the question, how do I best communicate the value of life? Well, Mother Teresa best communicated the value of life by her actions. She saw the hurt in the world, and she said, I'm going to personally do something about it, and that's going to communicate the value of life more than anything, better than any conversation and argument and quit, whatever it is, mm-hmm. that communicates the value of life.
2: Yeah. Yeah. I think it's important to recognize that in order to argue life, speaking death to the other person, let's in speaking life, present life to the other person. Mm-hmm. Like we should be joyful that they're willing to have a conversation with us. They should see in us that we're living a life worth living. That like whenever we're arguing and we just look like sourpusses, as Pope Francis calls it, like who wants to believe that anyway? Hey, thanks for being really really stoic to me right now, because this is great. I consider those.
1: Yeah.
2: But if it's like, hey, thanks for actually talking to me, because I feel like every time it's just an argument and you like, yeah, there's power in what you're saying. It's
1: power in what you're saying. Aaron, any last thoughts?
3: I try to picture the person who's asking the question in my mind. Mm-hmm. And the only way to win relationship and family is love and time spent together. So my sense is that if there's a divide, that's how it can be solved.
1: Yep. Amen. All right, we're going to conclude with our mission for the week. So Brad, Aaron, myself, we'll each give you an encouraging mission on how to take this message into your week. Who wants to go first?
3: I'll jump in.
2: Yeah.
3: I was thinking through this, you know, the process of loving a person doesn't just happen in conversation. So I don't just, when I go through the course of my day, I try to think about the people that I'm going to talk to or the people that I'm going to have meetings with. And that preparation actually communicates love. So I would suggest that if you've got somebody in mind right now that you, you want to win an argument with, or you want to bring over to your cause, to start thinking about that relationship and think about the conversation before it happens. And that will help you to sort of visualize what are the priorities that are motivating this person, so that you can be prepared and you can actually have their heart in mind when you step in.
1: Mm-hmm. I love that.
2: Yeah, I have one. For my mission of the week, I'm just being drawn to the scripture verse that says life and death are in the power of the tongue. Mm-hmm. And to somewhat similar to Aaron, you're not just going to like have a conversation with someone where you can present the pro-life message well, if in your day-to-day life, you're not speaking in a way that's life-giving. So if you have a family that's at home, or if you're living with a group of friends, like I just want to encourage you this week to really challenge yourself to only speak life in your home. Like when you go home, only speaking life, not gossiping, not yelling, not raising your voice, but really creating a culture of life with your tongue. Because when you begin disciplining yourself in that, when those conversations come later, where you are called to present the pro-life message, you're able to do it with a heart that's been disciplined in the function of presenting things in life-giving ways.
1: That's so good. I love it. All right, my mission of the week is very simple. I love intercession, and I think I just want to encourage you to pray for people who have an opinion that's different than yours this week. And if you're in California and it feels like the whole world's against you, intercede. The church teaches that the Holy Spirit is the agent of evangelization. So only the Holy Spirit can change a person's heart. Only the Holy Spirit can open a person's mind. And so pray that the Holy Spirit would begin preparing hearts and minds of those that you will get the opportunity to share the gospel of life with. And as you pray for them, the Holy Spirit's going to show up in those conversations. So Speaking of prayer, Aaron, would you like to close us in prayer today?
3: I would love to. Mm-hmm. Let's pray in the name of the Father, and the Son, and the Holy Spirit.
1: Amen.
3: Amen. Amen. God, we're grateful for the person who sent in this message and for all of us who find ourselves in similar circumstance. God, we do pray for those who have oppositional points of view, and we pray for every victim, especially of this sin of abortion in the world. Those of us who continue to fight this difficulty, who kind of bear the wounds of a divided culture, and for those of us who bear the wounds of divided families and divided friendships, as well as, of course, those of us who have been wounded by the act specifically. Jesus, we just pray your mercy. God, thank you for showing us time and time again that there's nothing that we can do on our own apart from your love and your compassion. So I pray for, Lord, a deeper friendship and a deeper closeness to you. And I pray, Jesus, that you would intervene miraculously, especially in family relationships that have been broken on account of division over this topic and other social topics. Jesus, allow us to see family as our priority and our mission, and to pour our hearts out, to pour our lives out in that sacrifice of love. In Jesus' name we pray. Amen.
1: Amen.
3: In the name of the Father, and the Son, and the Holy Spirit.
1: Amen. Hey, thanks so much for watching and listening to Beyond Damascus, the show where encounter meets mission. And we just want to close today by telling you that mission makes sense.
2: Get it? Because mission.
1: We'll see you next week. God bless.
2: Sense. That's what we do.
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5: There's a way of life where we learn that in giving, we receive. It's our refuge from chaos and light to guide us through darkness. It's a place where the broken receive healing and repentant hearts find mercy. So where is this hope, and who knows the way? Our hope rests in Jesus, and his church leads the way. So if you're longing to fill an emptiness, we invite you to experience the peace that only comes from God. We are Catholic. Welcome home.
6: We should pray because prayer is conversation with God, and conversation is the only way to build a relationship. 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
9: 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This is Franciscan Media's Saint of the Day for November 8th. Today we celebrate Blessed John Duns Scotus. Born into a wealthy Scottish farming family in 1266, John entered the Franciscans at 15 and was ordained at 25. He immersed himself in studies at Oxford and Paris. Known for his brilliance and his humility, a rare and noteworthy combination, he distinguished himself at every turn. Duns Scotus became one of the most influential Franciscans and one of the greatest English-speaking philosophers and theologians of his age. an independent thinker, he appreciated the richness of traditions beyond the Franciscans. When the King of France tried to persuade John to side with him in a dispute with the Pope, Duns Scotus refused and was given 3 days to leave the country. After a brief stay in England, John returned to the University of Paris, where he taught and earned a doctorate degree. His explanation of the concept of Mary's Immaculate Conception, considered controversial at that time, was so convincing that the university adopted it as its official position. Assigned to the Franciscan school in Cologne, John died there in 1308 at age 43. He was beatified in 1993. There's more about the saints along with inspiration and Catholic resources at our website, saintoftheday.org. From Franciscan Media, this has been Saint of the Day.
10: This is your KLOJ weather forecast from Manhattan, Kansas. Today, slight chance of showers and thunderstorms, mostly cloudy, high 85 degrees, south wind 5 to 10 miles per hour. Tonight, chance of showers and thunderstorms, mostly cloudy, low 66 degrees, south wind 5 miles per hour, becoming calm. Sunday, showers and thunderstorms likely, high 82 degrees, south wind 5 miles per hour.
11: The current temperature, 77 degrees.
0: Do it. You are engaging right now in the work of mission, so please join us in liking and subscribing and submit your questions in the comments so we can more effectively engage with you, our audience. Jack, do you want to kick us off with today's question of the week?
12: Yeah, sure. The question of the week is, how do I love and minister to people who have actively hurt and rejected me?
0: How do I love and minister to people who have actively hurt and rejected me?
2: Mm-hmm.
0: Wow, that's an awesome question. Thanks for submitting.
1: Awesome. It's bold. I love it.
2: I have 2 cents, and they're in the jar. I love this question. Yeah, thanks for asking it. How do I love and minister? Those are the two verbs. Yeah, to those who have actively hurt or rejected me. So, I think that the best way to love and minister to those who have hurt or rejected you is to see that the Father looks at them the same way that he looks at you.
0: Mm.
2: And the reason that begins to soften us is because it allows us to see that God, in whatever circumstance we were hurt in, his heart was hurting for the person hurting us and for us.
0: Mm.
2: And when we start seeing that, what we can begin doing is finding a pathway in our heart towards forgiveness. Because I think a lot of times the reason we hold unforgiveness in our hearts is because we think that it allows the person who hurt us or rejected us to get away with it or something like that. But they're not getting away with anything, right? Because they're doing that from a place of being hurt and they're carrying that. And so when we start seeing that in any moment that we've been rejected, in any moment that we've been hurt, that those are moments of brokenness on both sides. And I've just had experience in my life as we started things here at Damascus where I would just be in interactions because we live life very closely here. And things would be brought up from my past and I'm like, oh man, I'm actually projecting the way I was hurt then on this person who has a personality mm-hmm. like that. And then all of a sudden I went back, and when I went back, I was like, oh, that personality, that makes sense with knowing their story now. And then I was like, wait, but if the person that I'm relating to now has a story like that, that's affecting them in this way, that person who hurt me back then probably has a story that had them operating that way. And that's when really intercession comes in. That's when the ability to reestablish relationship, reconcile relationships, right? That's when we can go back and actually forgive and allow the person to be free. There's a quote that I kind of like, but I want to use it on both sides. I heard it early in my conversion where forgiveness is the act of setting someone free and realizing that person was you. And and I think it's really cool because you think about I'm letting that person off the hook or something like that. But again, if God is perfectly just and perfectly merciful, then the best place for me and that person to be is in the hands of God. And if you want to love a person really well, seeing them in that light is great. And then you can minister them to them completely differently. Because if you're going to minister to them from your own heart, it'll always be insufficient. But if you minister to them from the heart of God, which comes from that perspective, then it's effective.
0: That's so awesome. You're going straight for the heart, Brad.
2: I'm trying. Yeah, I try to articulate it. I was quick to the draw.
0: Here at Damascus, I've seen this play out so many times that when someone tries to step into a life of really just pouring out themselves in ministry, a lot of times I'll use myself as an example. Right, you walk in and you try to do your best while not exposing the wounds that need healed and restored.
2: Mm-hmm.
0: Right.
2: Mm-hmm.
0: And it's always so beautiful. I was listening to a session that was being led on retreat by one of our second year missionaries just last week. And he shared a very similar story about a beautiful moment of healing that happened in restoring a relationship in his life that came through actually doing something very similar to what you just identified, asking the Lord to speak to him and to reveal the truth of this situation. And it was just so profoundly beautiful. And to see that, I was like, you are awesome. And you've been an awesome addition to this team. And I can tell from this moment mm-hmm. that there's going to be just a dramatic shift
2: yeah.
0: in your effectiveness as a minister of the gospel.
2: That's right. That's right. Well, because Jesus actually tells us to pray and bless those who persecute
0: yeah.
2: you.
0: Yeah,
2: well, what
0: yeah.
2: does it mean to bless the person who persecutes you? Well, you have to see them as the person they are
1: yeah.
2: and then bless that God has a pathway for them to be redeemed there.
1: In our formation program, we have a activation. We have our missionaries do where they take someone who has hurt them, right? Mm-hmm. And then they pray, Father, what is your opinion of this person? Or how do you see this person? We call it like looking for the gold in others, right? And it's easy to see the gold in the person that you really like, easy to see the gold in the person that is friendly to you. And that, but to take the person who has hurt you, who has rejected you, who has caused you pain, and then to ask the Father, Father, how do you see this person? And then when you look at that person, as you're saying, Brad, from mm-hmm. the Father's perspective, it shifts everything. And I don't know if we still do this, but a few years back, at least when I was a part of this teaching, we would have them then write a letter to that person, right? And actually communicate to that person that had hurt you what, like, hey, I just want to share with you what the Father shared with me about you, and to be able to like, mm-hmm. to tell that person how you see them. It's just like, yeah, it's powerful.
2: Well, think about what Jesus says in the Gospel of Luke when he says, forgive them, Father, they know not what they're doing. Like the way he phrases that is so perfect.
1: Yeah.
2: Because when I can get to that place, forgive that person, Father, they know not what they were doing mm-hmm. because of the situations in their life, because of the circumstances at play. It really does. It changes your life when you can look at it through that lens.
0: That's beautiful. I want to throw my two cents in actually. Yep. So that this is good. I don't like to,
1: So close.
0: I don't like to fight against the words of Jesus in the gospel.
1: No, that's smart. That's smart. Yeah.
0: But one of my favorite models of forgiveness, and certainly the situation's parallel. It's in Genesis when Joseph is meeting his brothers.
1: Oh yeah.
0: And he speaks a phrase that at the heart, at the core, mm-hmm. is not dissimilar from what Jesus is saying. But he mm-hmm. says actually, what you intended for my evil, God has intended for my good.
2: Mm-hmm.
0: And I was struck by this the other day. I guess this was a couple of years ago. I've probably mentioned it on the show. I was praying with this verse from Genesis, and I was trying to put myself in Joseph's shoes and envision this scenario. And here, Joseph is actually talking to his brothers who specifically intended him to die by putting him in a pit and then ultimately selling him into slavery, right?
1: Yeah. It's a bad situation. This is someone who was actually hurt and rejected.
0: It's not like, I'll give you the benefit of the doubt here.
2: Hard to imagine a worse situation. Yeah, it's like, I don't know if I can concoct one.
0: So this wasn't like, they were having a bad day. You know, the situation pushed them into a place where they, you know, this is the scenario where they plotted
1: to destroy him.
0: Someone is either has... yeah, directly plotted to hurt me, mm-hmm. or someone is even in the act of hurting me. Mm-hmm. Does that actually require that I have a different perspective on mercy? And the answer is no.
2: Mm-hmm.
0: That Joseph so beautifully identifies that the Lord alone is able to see beyond our compromised will, mm-hmm. and in this scenario is able to accomplish the salvation of mm-hmm. a nation through this act of evil. So when I'm trying to answer this question, how do I relate to and how do I even minister to and love people who have actively hurt me? I think it's to look at the lives of the saints, right? It's to look at the life of Jesus. It's to look at the life of Joseph and to ask, okay, what was it that happened in these people's lives that allowed them to love in spite of circumstance? And I think that the one thing that is so consistent that I would draw to, it's a death to preference. So as long as I feel like I've got to hold on to the things that make me comfortable, or that I've got to prioritize those things that make me feel safe or make me feel loved above all else, then I'm not going to be able to relate to someone in this type of heroic and sacrificial manner. But I do believe if we look to the example of the saints, if we look to the example of the Lord, if we foster a lifestyle through

0: can be ready and postured that when someone comes against me, that it doesn't push me over the edge, but it allows me to be in a place to make a choice for their good.
1: I love it. I think too. Even just what does Joseph say?
0: He says, what you intended for my evil, God has intended for my good.
1: Yeah. So that when you're going through those moments, to be able to say, okay, this is the gospel, that what, like, God, you are going to work good here. Right. And so, and then Joseph's a Christ figure, right? Because he brings salvation to he saves his family in the midst of famine. So he gets to save them. Right. And it's just amazing that, yeah, like, God, even though it hurts, even though I'm in pain, even though I've been rejected, even though I've been sold into slavery, and, that you have some great divine plan here, that you're going to do good out of it. And I can be an instrument of salvation for those who have rejected me, just like Jesus is an instrument of salvation for those who have rejected him.
2: Yeah, that's right. I also think both of us are talking about the lens shift, that we need to take on the lens of God. And the lens of God always has justice and mercy, right? He works all things for good for those who love him, right? But he also has the mercy to say, those who did intend that evil, if they would return to me, I would have a place for them too. And so when it's in his hands, right, we can allow ourselves to be free of it, right? We can trust that, yeah, they worked that for evil, God, but you're going to work it for good. And the evil in their hearts, you can change that to good, right? Like, you're the one who can hold all this in his hands and actually see it through to a complete, whole, and beautiful end. Like, it's the idea of, like, beauty from ashes, right? Like even this circumstance, you can work it in me for good, and you can actually allow it to provoke their heart to remember they did that evil, and then work them into good, right? Like, that's the beauty of God. Yeah. And when we take on that lens, we can trust that he's perfect in justice and perfect in mercy, and we don't have to be the arbiters of what happens in a given circumstance. We can just know that his words are true, that he works all things for good for those who love him.
1: All right, I'm going to go.
2: Oh.
1: All right, so
2: that was actually awesome.
1: I know, I threw them both at the same
2: together.
1: Time. They're kind of connected.
3: Was awesome, yeah. Try that.
1: I want to do another lens shift as well. So Jesus gives us a lens shift in the Gospels. He says, blessed are they who are persecuted for the sake of righteousness, for theirs is the kingdom of heaven. Blessed are you when they insult you and persecute you and utter every kind of evil against you. Rejoice and be glad, for your reward will be great in heaven. And so I think the lens shift is, don't see yourself as a victim because you have been. And I love this question, because it says, how do you love and minister to people when they have actively hurt or rejected you? Actively, right? Like that. And I feel like I have been actively hurt and rejected before, where people have plotted to hurt me, right? It is so painful. And it's so, to feel that someone, they didn't just reject you accidentally, right? Like they actively rejected you. That is a painful reality to be in. And to be able to wrestle with that and say, okay, I am not rejected, but instead I'm blessed because of this. So I'm a blessed person, and I have divine blessing because this happened. And what is the blessing? I have a good friend. He's a minister, Justin Fatica. And Justin, one of his core values for his ministry is sensitivity to the sin and suffering of others. And he probably embraces sensitivity to sin and suffering more than anyone I've met. And the reason he cites that he has learned to embrace this sensitivity to the suffering of others is because he was rejected so much, that so many people have rejected him. And in that rejection, he became so sensitive to those who were rejected. He became so sensitive to those who were have been hurt or who are hurting. And so this is the good news of the gospel, right? That Jesus, as you said, like he like, Father, forgive them, for they know not what they're doing. Jesus was rejected actively. He was active. They plotted his death for like, they wanted to destroy him, and then they killed him, and they laughed at him, and they mocked him. And so this great act of rejection is, as St. Paul says, that we get to share, blessed are us, are we, that we get to share in his suffering, right? Like, thank you, Jesus, that I get the opportunity, in just the smallest way in my life, to share in your suffering. And when you unite that to the suffering of Jesus, what happens is you have this opportunity, a grace-filled opportunity, to have the heart of Jesus, that he'll give you his heart of mercy towards sinners, his heart of mercy towards those who are hurting. And Jesus, he loves the sinner, And this is so powerful because the sinner is the one who is doing the rejecting, the

0: one who is doing the hurting. And then he also just so powerfully loves those who are hurt and rejected. And it's these moments of hurt and rejection that gives you the ability to love both of these populations. And realistically, we're all both of those populations. But to love those who are callous sinners, who hurt and reject, and to love those who are hurting and rejecting. And man, I'm blessed because of that. I get the heart of Jesus. Mercy is an undeserved gift of grace and forgiveness, right? So the gift of mercy is that you don't deserve it, but I'm going to give it to you anyway. And that is what, like, mercy is probably the strongest. It is the gospel, right? The gospel is mercy. And so to be able to live the gospel, to love and to minister to them is just such a gift and an honor. So I would, if you're asking this question, I'd say, just enter into the cross, thank God that you get to become one with him crucified, and then pray that you would love like he loves and do whatever he did, imitate him, right? He also says in the Sermon on the Mount, it's so countercultural. You have heard that it is said, you shall love your neighbor and hate your enemy. But I say to you, love your enemies and pray for those who persecute you. So what good is it to love those who love you? Even the pagans do that. Only the Christian loves their enemies. And so you actually aren't a Christian until you have the opportunity to love your enemies. And so, blessed are you that you get to live in supernatural grace to love those who have rejected you. This is the moment of Christian grace, and it is a great moment for you in your life. And so, Aaron, as you said, Aaron, learn from those who have done it so well. Like John Paul II, he was able to go to the prison cell of the person who shot him to assassinate him and forgive him. Read that story. He was shot, I think it was on the Feast of Our Lady of Fatima, nearly died and forgave the one who shot him. St. Maria Goretti, right? Mm-hmm. Appears after she's murdered, right? Appears to the person in their prison cell, forgives this man. He repents and he becomes a monk after leaving prison. Like there's these opportunities, not just Jesus, John Paul II, Maria Goretti. There's these saints who have done this so well, rely on their intercession and walk in their footsteps.
1: I love that. It is so fascinating to think. I love that lens shift, Dan, because we just read the Beatitudes all the time. And I think sometimes we'll read like blessed are, and you're just like, oh, that's cool. It kind of means like you should be happy because you are, you know, but it's like, no, there's a blessing there. Like blessed are, like I'm blessed for this. One of my favorite bridges to a Damascus worship song is in Desire of Every Nation. It says, when they can't understand, when they mock me and laugh, when they spit in my face, I'll consider it grace because I'm in love with this man. His name is Jesus. And it like good every job, every time.
0: Yeah, I didn't even know that was Damascus worship. Time, I love that song.
1: Yeah. Every time I
0: see
1: that.
0: A list of our songs.
2: Yeah, pull it together,
1: but
2: Jim.
1: every but everybody's like laughing in the room. But I just, every time we sing that, I really find myself even after the time, like reflecting, like when they can't understand. I love that phrasing because people that are hard to, they can't understand. They can't understand why I'm willing to be different or unique and why I'm willing to deny these pleasures of the world. Like when they mock me and laugh, when they spit in my face, when they look at me and have plotted for evil and they say, I'm not even sorry for it, but I'll consider all that grace. Because I'm in love with this man. His name is Jesus. And this is the cool thing that I think you were kind of getting at, Dan, and also relates to you, Aaron. But like, what if I channeled that grace, that blessing, and then passed it to them? Like, I'm now grace-filled. Lord, have grace on them. Lord, I'm now receiving a blessing. Bless them. Bless them, Lord. Break through that stony heart. Whatever you're giving me, I use it for them. It's in our theology all the time. We talk about redemptive suffering. We talk about all of these things. We can use that to then like really have breakthrough, real blessing. When we say bless those who persecute you, it's not just be nice to them and think good thoughts about them, but you can really like, Lord, bless them. I pray that their heart is broken, that you give them a heart of flesh, like all of those. But anyway, I think there's something there that's so, so true to Jesus. And I love thinking about the Beatitudes.
3: I'm going to bookmark this episode next time I've got to come and give a talk on forgiveness. That's like a really well-developed response. So I hope it's been a blessing to you.
1: Yeah.
3: The second half of the show, we're going to jump into our mission of the week, where we're going to really challenge you to take opportunity, not just to allow these to be words that touch your mind, but something that actually translates into action. Mm-hmm. Gentlemen, what's your mission for the week?
0: I'll go. I was in conversation with someone a couple weeks ago, and their words towards another person were very hateful. And I just stopped and like stopped them in the conversation and just challenged them with the premise of the gospel, that that their mindset and their heart was not in the place of the gospel. And it turned out this person like didn't even the gospel was not something that was even a thought on their mind, right? Like as Jesus said, you have heard it said, you shall love your neighbor and hate your enemy. Like, hate your enemy is actually still a big part of our culture. It's just, it's probably actually in America, it is hating your enemy is becoming more and more prevalent. And so I think my mission of the week would just be this week, when you hear someone speak ill of another person, stop them in their tracks, especially if they're Christian, and remind them of the gospel so that they actually have a heart of love towards their enemy.
1: I like that a lot.
3: Yeah. My mission of the week would be to step into intentionally fasting from your preferences, so that when you're faced with the opportunity to have someone come against your preference, mm-hmm. that might not throw you too far off balance. That this is something I'm willing to give up for the sake of good. So when someone pulls this away from me, this is something I'm willing to let go of easily.
1: That's really good. The word that's coming to my mind is repentance. And so for this week, I just want to challenge you to think about a time where you were actually the one that intended evil for someone, where you intended to harm someone's reputation, where you intended to get the upper hand on someone. And I want you to really consider this week reaching out to that person and repenting, just asking forgiveness. Because when we start seeing the ways that God gives us the opportunity to repent and move out of those things, we can see how he can do it for others. So this week, just think of one time, and whether it's close to now or it was a long time ago, and think about reaching out to that person and asking them for forgiveness.
3: Brad, as we wrap up the show, would you be willing to lead us in a prayer toward that end?
1: Yeah, glad to. In the name of the Father, and the Son, and the Holy Spirit. Amen. Amen. Father, we thank you so much for the gift of all of your children. We thank you so much for all of the people that you've made in your image and likeness. And we bless in a particular way today, Lord, anyone who has ever hurt us, who has ever rejected us. God, we place them in your hands because that's the best place for them to be. We pray, Lord, that you would allow them to see you more clearly, to see your ways more clearly, and to commit to your ways more genuinely. And we pray, Lord, that you would start with us, that you would help our hearts be united to yours, that any ways that we still harbor resentment, or any ways that we still speak hatred, or any ways that we reject people, Lord, that you would begin giving us the grace to reject that way of operating and to choose the better way, to choose the better path. Jesus, we look to you, the one who hung from the cross and the one who said, Father, forgive them, they know not what they're doing. And we pray, Lord, that you would give us a heart of mercy and a heart of unity within the church today. Amen. We love you, Jesus, and it's in your name we pray.
3: In the name of the Father, and the Son, and the Holy Spirit.
1: Amen.
0: Amen.
3: Amen. Brad, before I wrap up, actually, as you were praying, the Lord was just speaking a word that there's somebody who's listening to today's show who you feel like you've been disqualified from ministry because of the wounds that you've inflicted on somebody else. And as we've been sharing, what was coming to my heart was just that when the Lord calls, the Lord offers a particular grace. And one of those graces that we can trust in confidence is that he's going in and doing the hard work that's necessary to make it so that the ones who we've wounded can be healed. So we put all of our trust in the Lord, and none of us are disqualified from mission for being a part of that process. Mm-hmm. So take heart. Friends, thanks for joining us on today's episode of Beyond Damascus, the show where encounter meets mission. I want to re-echo again to please like and subscribe to this show. And maybe more importantly, to post a comment. We love to answer your questions. It's really helpful when they're your questions and not ones that Jack has to
1: concoct from behind the screen.
2: What are you talking about? Never has a single question.
3: So we're really grateful when you can engage in this process with us. Friends, remember always that
4: mission makes sense.
3: And
4: mission.
3: We'll see you again next week. God bless.
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1: We'll look at This Week in Catholic History with Kevin Schmiesing. 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
6: The Eucharist is the test of true discipleship. Jesus' teaching about the real presence is a hard saying indeed, surpassing the limits of human reason. It is a divine mystery, and yet we can grow ever deeper in our understanding and appreciation of that mystery. Find out how, next on Breaking the Bread. This Sunday, we celebrate Corpus Christi, the body and blood of Christ. The Holy Eucharist is given to us as a challenge and a promise. That's how Jesus presents it in the gospel. He doesn't make it easy for those who hear him. They're repulsed and offended at his words. Even when they begin to quarrel, he insists on describing the eating and drinking of his flesh and blood in starkly literal terms. Four times in this week's reading, Jesus uses a Greek word, tragein, that refers to a crude kind of eating, a gnawing or a chewing. He's testing their faith in his word, as our first reading describes God testing Israel in the wilderness. The heavenly manna was not given to satisfy the Israelites' hunger, as Moses explained. It was given to show them that man does not live by bread alone, but by every word that proceeds from the mouth of God. In our psalm also, we see a connection between God's word and the bread of life. We sing of God filling us with finest wheat and proclaiming his word to the world. In Jesus, the living Father has given us his word, made flesh, come down from heaven for the life of the world. Yet as the Israelites grumbled in the desert, many in this week's gospel cannot accept that word. Even many of Jesus' own followers grumble and abandon him after this discourse. But his words are spirit and life, the words of eternal life. In the Eucharist, we are made one flesh with Christ. We have his life in us and have our life because of him. This is what Paul...
1: Hello and welcome to Catholic Bites 60 Seconds, where 2,000 years of faith and tradition are explained 1 minute at a time. This is Father Conrad Murphy of the Archdiocese of Washington, and today I'm going to talk about discerning a religious vocation. Now I'm going to talk specifically about one question St. Thomas Aquinas asks in the Summa, and that is whether you should spend a lot of time deliberating and taking advice before entering religious life. The answer he gives is surprising to us. He says no. He says you only take counsel and deliberation when you're in doubt about something. And with religious life, there are two things you could think about, really, that would cause you doubt. One, is it a good life? And if you have a desire to seek God with your whole heart, then of course it's a great life. And two, do you have the strength for it? No, we clearly don't have the strength for religious life. But God gives us that strength through grace, and so there's no doubt there. The only thing we really have to consider is if there are any special considerations. Do I have debt? Do I have a special injury that it might stop me? And that's it. Thanks for listening. We'll catch you next time on Catholic Bites 60 Seconds.
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1: The current temperature, 76 degrees.
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15: Welcome to Vatican Insider on a weekend that features the start of Pope Leo's six-day trip to Spain, his fourth international apostolic trip. He'll visit Madrid, Barcelona, and the Canary Islands, addressing the themes of peace, disarmament, unity, youth, culture, new technologies, and migration. And he will encourage a church that, as a press briefing said, still has much to say on many levels. Stay tuned after the news segment for the interview segment and part two of my conversation during a recent visit to Washington, D.C. with Frank and Mary Frost of Frank Frost Productions. We talk more this week about their Hallmark documentary on Pierre Teilhard de Chardin called Teilhard, Visionary Scientist. They introduce him, the man, the paleontologist, the priest and scientist, to a new generation, this visionary French Jesuit priest whose relentless effort to reframe his beliefs in the light of evolution led to a paradigm shift in the relationship of science and religion. Okay, now a look back at the news highlights of the past week. Sunday, May 31st, celebrating the solemnity of the Most Holy Trinity, Pope Leo joined thousands in St. Peter's Square for his weekly Angelus prayer and greeting. He reminded the pilgrims gathered there that the life of the triune God gives peace to our heart, which is often very restless. The Holy Spirit, who brings together the Father and the Son, has been placed in our hearts. Through this, the Church becomes a sacrament of communion, a place of encounter, love, and life, where heaven and earth already touch. On Saturday evening at the Lourdes Grotto in the Vatican Gardens, Pope Leo had led a rosary for peace, and Sunday he returned to the theme of peace during the Angelus in St. Peter's Square, and this in the presence of an estimated 20,000 people. He also renewed his appeal for peace, praying that God would guide world leaders towards a just and lasting peace. Monday, June 1st, in an address to representatives of the Pontifical Mission Societies, Pope Leo invited the entire Church to participate in the annual celebration of World Mission Sunday, and this on the penultimate Sunday in October. He also noted that longtime national director of the Pontifical Mission Societies in the U.S., Venerable Fulton Sheen, will be beatified in September, and he described him as a, quote, light of faith, hope, and love, adding, I myself am a witness of his evangelization when I was growing up. Leo explained that the funds raised on World Mission Sunday provide necessary help to the over 1,100 ecclesiastical circumscriptions that depend on the dicastery for evangelization to help them establish necessary ecclesiastical infrastructures and to support diverse missionary initiatives. They also support the administration of five colleges in Rome for the ongoing formation of priests and consecrated women and men who come to Rome for studies. Also Monday, Pope Leo received members of the Italian Catholic Guides and Scouts of Europe Association, and he encouraged them to deepen their commitment to faith, service, and Christian witness. He praised the association's 50-year history and its educational mission, rooted in the scouting method developed by Lord Baden-Powell. Through this approach, he said, young people are accompanied toward an encounter with Jesus Christ, whom he described as teacher of the good life, faithful friend, and sure guide on our journey. The Holy Father, as is now customary on Mondays, went to Castel Gandolfo in the afternoon, spent the night, and most of Tuesday returning to the Vatican Tuesday evening. Also Monday, a papal message dated June 1st was sent to participants in the third open expert meeting on the revision of the World Medical Association's Declaration of Taipei. In it, the Pope noted the urgent ethical challenges posed by rapid technological development. The Declaration of Taipei, by the way, provides ethical guidance on health databases, biobanks, and related medical research. Leo called for stronger safeguards to protect human dignity in the collection and use of health data, and he warned against the growing risk of reducing individuals to exploitable sources of information in the digital age. Also Monday, in a chirograph dated June 1st, Leo XIV established the Fratello Sole Foundation, which will promote, as envisioned in Pope Francis's motu proprio of the same name, a, quote, transition toward a sustainable development model. It contains the commitment to establish an agrivoltaic, a dual-use solar plant, within the extraterritorial area of Santa Maria di Galleria, capable not only of supplying electricity to the radio transmission station, but also of ensuring the complete energy self-sufficiency of Vatican City-State. Tuesday, June 2nd, Pope Leo released his prayer intention for the month of June, and he invited Catholics to pray, quote, for the values of sports, that all sport may promote peace, fraternity, and communion. Also Tuesday, the Vatican announced that Pope Leo appointed Maria Montserrat Alvarado, President and Chief Operating Officer of EWTN News, as Prefect of the Dicastery for Communications, effective as of November 1, 2026. Born in Mexico City, Alvarado earned academic degrees from Florida International University and George Washington University. From 2009 to 2023, she held leadership positions at the Beckett Fund for Religious Liberty. Since 2023, she has served in the news division of the Eternal Word Television Network. Wednesday, June 3rd, Pope Leo XIV emphasized the importance of the rite, signs, and symbols of the liturgy to draw us closer to God during his weekly general audience catechesis as he continued reflecting on Vatican II's 1963 Constitution on the Sacred Liturgy, Sacrosanctum Concilium. He said, in our hectic lives, marked by busyness and commotion, the rite of the liturgy, along with its signs and symbols, helps us pause and connect with our inner spiritual life as it draws us closer to Christ and his love. With the solemn simplicity of its rhythms, the rite interrupts our frenetic activities, leading us back to what is essential. The liturgy is woven with signs and symbols. For example, kneeling is a sign of our worship of God, while exchanging the sign of peace points to our ecclesial communion. When we are sprinkled with holy water, we remember our commitment to Christ. The Pope also mentioned that Thursday marks the solemnity of Corpus Christi, and he encouraged the faithful to keep alive the public witness of faith made visible in Corpus Christi processions around the world. Also Wednesday, the Pope addressed U.S. Catholic College presidents and rectors, telling them Catholic education must cultivate not only a love of learning, but also a deep passion for Christ, the truth. Unless Catholic education instills in students a true passion for the truth, and not only intellectual truth, but the truth that is Christ himself, we can hardly expect people to be willing to put forth the effort required to recognize truth and adapt one's life accordingly. Leo expressed his wish that their hearts, quote, be all the more captivated by the beauty of truth and the grandeur of humanity, created by God and redeemed by Christ. Thursday, June 4th was a quiet day for Pope Leo as he prepares his trip to Spain. Friday, June 5th, Pope Leo had several private audiences, including Cardinal Baltasar Reina, Vicar General for the Diocese of Rome, and members of the Episcopal Council. He also received the Director General of UNESCO. In addition, he welcomed the bishops of Myanmar on their mandatory quinquennial ad limina visit, as well as members of the Association of German Catholic Students. Well, those are the week's highlights, but now stay here for part two of my conversation with Frank and Mary Frost about their film, Dayar, Visionary Scientist, and pray that the Pope has a very successful, fruitful visit to Spain.

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3: The year 450 AD. Nestorius, the Patriarch of Constantinople, claims that there are two persons in Jesus Christ, one divine and one human. Nestorius also objects to calling Mary the Mother of God and renames her Mother of the Savior. In 431 AD, the Emperor Theodosius II convenes the Council of Ephesus, which condemns Nestorius as a heretic. He is banished and dies in exile. 20 years later, at the Council of Chalcedon, Nestorianism is finally vanquished with the proclamation that Jesus is one divine person with both divine and human natures. Jesus is true God and true man who was born, died, and resurrected. Therefore, Mary is indeed the Mother of God.
4: Welcome back to Vatican Insider. Here's Joan Lewis.
5: Welcome back to part two of my conversation during a recent visit to Washington, D.C. with Frank and Mary Frost of Frank Frost Productions. We talk more this week about their Hallmark documentary on Pierre-Claire Desjardins called Teilhard, Visionary Scientist. They introduce Teilhard Desjardins, the man, the paleontologist, the priest and scientist, to new generation. This visionary French Jesuit priest, whose relentless effort to reframe his beliefs in the light of evolution led to a paradigm shift in the relationship of science and religion.
6: Basically, the search for meaning. And so that's what this movie really is about in some sense, is it's an eternal search for meaning. So if his life led him to through science and learning about evolution and accepting evolution, realize that we lived in a dynamic world, dynamic universe, which was uncommon in the Catholic Church in the beginning of the 20th century, which was very proud of its unmoving...
7: Static view of the universe.
6: Yes.
5: Static view of the universe. Oh, yes.
6: His pursuit of that put him in conflict with his religious order and with the Church, and that absolutely baffled him. He had something he thought could help the Church really talk to science.
5: He wanted to see reconcile Darwinian evolution with Catholic theology.
6: Absolutely.
5: Yeah.
7: Or even beyond Darwinian evolution.
6: Darwinian evolution kind of ended with species. His evolution is cosmic. His notion of evolution takes us back to the very beginning. In other terms in the Catholic Church, we call incarnation. From the very beginning, God was present in the universe. God is the force at the heart of the universe. So God is the heart of evolution. And that insight...
7: He thought he was giving his church a gift, and instead he was rebuked. Because he was out there. I mean,
5: he was a scientist. He was a paleontologist, a man of great faith, obviously, also. And all I could think of when I was preparing the questions for this, but when I was watching the film, and the film is so profound because his life is so profound, that if you were to take out one aspect of it or focus on only one aspect, you wouldn't see the whole beautiful tapestry. Because the tapestry is all the little colorful threads woven together in such an amazing design.
6: Oh, that's beautifully expressed.
7: Yeah.
6: The great challenge to us in making the film was that he's multi-leveled, he's multi-layered.
7: Yes.
6: You can't just tell one piece of the story and think you got a whole story. How do you tell the story without telling the complexity of it?
5: You could do a separate movie on his time in China,
6: absolutely,
5: on his involvement in the discovery of Peking Man. Any one of the words we've just mentioned can be an hour-long interview in itself. It wasn't so much his science that alienated him from the church, though. I mean, his scientific studies or Peking Man or being a paleontologist. But no, he died in 1955, right?
6: Right.
5: So it was 7 years later, after his death, that the Holy Office in Rome issued a warning regarding his works, alleging ambiguities and doctrinal errors, but without specifying them. However, some eminent Catholic figures, especially, you know, Benedict XVI and Pope Francis, they made very positive comments on his ideas since then. The response to his writings by scientists has been divided, but I read that by the late 20th century, Teilhard's thought had gained renewed interest within the Church. And John Paul II, known for his openness to dialogue between faith and science, often emphasized the Church's role in fostering a, quote, culture of encounter between different disciplines, a theme that resonated with Teilhard's vision of a unified, evolving human and cosmic destiny. John Paul's frequent references to, quote, the new evangelization and the need for a spiritual response to modern challenges that echo Teilhard's call for a cosmogenesis.
6: I suspect it's your devotion to John Paul II that makes you such a wonderful articulator of Teilhard right now. That's you really get Teilhard when you talk about those things.
5: You absolutely do. And let's talk about Teilhard today in the eyes of the Church. Where does he stand? It's not quite as bad as 1962.
6: Oh, no. Today you can get a very good signal for what the Church thinks about Teilhard today by the fact that he was screened at the Jesuit Curia in Rome, in the Vatican, and at the Gregorian University. And the Gregorian University, for your listeners if they don't already know it, is the premier theological university in Rome.
5: Absolutely.
6: That
5: Jesuit run, yeah.
6: That young priests are sent there, and so many of our bishops come out of Gregorian. So the response we got in all of those places was, you might say, total. And you were personally witnessed that at the Gregorian.
5: Oh, sure.
6: And so you know that this is now percolating as something that the next generation that we talked about is now poised to take Teilhard's insights, same as Father George, into the next generation.
5: As we're talking, it's dawning on me that probably the first we talked about other films and lives and stories you've told. Who first pointed you to Teilhard? What made you say, hey, we have to do something on this great man?
6: Now you take us back to the Monitum, the irony of the Monitum, which, by the way, is irony was that was issued at the time of the beginning of the Second Vatican Council, and Cardinal at that time Father Ratzinger, others, de Lubac, were very instrumental in getting Teilhard's vision into the Second Vatican Council.
5: What made you say, oh my gosh, we have to do a documentary?
6: Okay, so the seed was planted back when that Monitum came out, because I was in the seminary, and the seminary and the rectors were directed to be careful not to let their students read.
5: So this Monitum, just for our listeners, it's like an admonition, beware.
6: That's exactly what it is. It's an admonition. So as a consequence of human nature, as soon as they said, don't read Teilhard, seminarians started reading Teilhard.
5: Of course, you know.
6: So I read him back in those days, and then I pretty promptly forgot about him until I was doing a pro bono work for Georgetown University, and they had a bust of Teilhard in their library.
7: Oh.
6: And I would look at that and think, we should reconsider this.
7: Yeah.
6: And so.
7: And I should console, by the way, my listeners, because I am going to put on my website when the Friday before this show airs, as you know, I always speak of who my guests are going to be on the weekend. And I will be putting a link up to how they can see the movie on Teilhard, the visionary scientist.
6: They will get much more out of your interview if they watch that film.
7: Yeah. But, you know, I read something when I was going to learn a little bit about him. I read something so profound. I quoted it on a live radio show I had about 10 days or 2 weeks ago. And my colleague, Teresa, asked me to reread it. Mm-hmm. She said, Joan, I have to hear that again. Teilhard de Chardin. Someday, after mastering the winds, the waves, the tides, and gravity, we shall harness for God the energies of love. And then, for a second time in the history of the world, man will have discovered fire. You just want to stop. You want to have a moment of silence and think about that, showing the transformative power of love. And it's as fundamental to human progress as fire.
6: Yes.
7: Do you have a favorite quote, each of you, from Teilhard?
6: That obviously is one of my favorite quotes, because that's how we opened our film.
7: Yeah.
6: But I have another favorite quote, which I can't read to tell you, because it's I can't say word for word. But he wrote in the Divine Milieu a kind of a prayer, which I call the Prayer of Final Surrender, in which he gives himself, he recognizes death as the point of giving yourself back to God. I wish I could quote that for you. I could send it to you. But
7: that's beautiful.
6: Yeah.
8: It really is.
6: Yeah.
7: I can see where Father Bill George, whom we spoke to several minutes ago, would. He said he does homilies for funerals. That would be so consoling to a family, giving yourself back to God. And Mary, do you have a favorite quote? Or
8: I do. It's I probably am not going to say it right, but what is it? Trust in the long patience of God, or have patience with the. We're terrible. We should be remembering.
7: Yeah. Well, I didn't tell you I was going to ask you for a direct quote, you know.
8: But just the fact that the timeline is long, and
7: sure.
8: we have to have patience that things were going to, like Martin Luther King talking about the arc of justice.
7: When you finished the film, having interviewed so many people, we met one priest just about 20 minutes ago here at Georgetown University. What did you come away with that you kind of went, thank God we did this film?
8: For me, it was that, as you talked about the tapestry, we had to tell all these different parts of his life, because we knew, you know, he had been forgotten, and nobody else was going to do this film. It took us 15 years to raise the money to do all the filming.
7: Wow, Mary.
8: And we just couldn't stop, because we knew that nobody was going to do it if we didn't do it, and that I was just overwhelmed by how he never gave up. He didn't leave the Jesuits. He went wherever they sent him, and it caused depression in his life. But he had such fidelity to the church and to his vision, and so it was a blessing. When he wrote that will that gave all of his papers to Mademoiselle Mortier, and she went out and had those books published, bing, bing, bing.
7: Yeah.
8: And he was a phenomenon in the 60s, wasn't it?
6: Right.
8: That people were reading him.
7: Yes.
8: And then it just kind of died again. So our hope is that our film will help bring him back, that he can be taught again. As Georgetown used to have courses on Teilhard, but I don't think that they do anymore.
7: Well, you know, when I give talks to young people, I tell them I'm going to give them their PhD. You may be surprised. Your professors wonder what I'm talking about. But I said, this is Joan's PhD. Passion, hard work, and dreams.
8: Mm.
7: Teilhard de Chardin had that.
6: He sure did.
5: Mm-hmm. He had it in spades. Really.
6: Absolutely. That's perfect for him.
5: Yeah. Well, a profound experience for anybody.
6: Yeah.
5: It had to be for the two of you making it. Mm-hmm. Just think of the million feet of film we didn't see. You know,
8: right. And yeah, so the first cut was 3.5 hours.
5: Oh,
8: so,
5: wow.
8: So we're going to refashion some of those and put it on the website so people can see, because there were a lot of good little vignettes. His life was so dramatic.
5: Sure.
8: It was amazing.
5: And Frank, you came away with what kind of new feeling or understanding?
6: People have asked me when I finished what it did for me. And I say it gave me a God I can believe in.
5: Beautiful.
6: Because the static traditional God of somebody up there does not satisfy science. But the God we understand at the very center of the universe, who's incarnate in everything, that drives the energy of love, that God is easy to believe in. And so I took that away.
5: Good. Well, this has been a wonderful conversation. We never managed to find time to get together in Rome, and I certainly have. And here in D.C., your second home, you know. So I want to thank Frank and Mary Frost for this wonderful conversation. But, folks, do see the movie. Make that the point of what you understood from this conversation. So thank you for joining me here at Georgetown and for your work and continued success as new ideas come your way. So, Frank, thank you.
6: Thank you. Thank you for having us.
5: And Mary.
8: Thank you so much, Joan.
5: Well, God bless both of you even more than he has. So, on that note, have a great weekend, everybody.
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14: This is Franciscan Media's Saint of the Day for November 8th. Today we celebrate Blessed John Duns Scotus. Born into a wealthy Scottish farming family in 1266, John entered the Franciscans at 15 and was ordained at 25. He immersed himself in studies at Oxford and Paris. Known for his brilliance and his humility, a rare and noteworthy combination, he distinguished himself at every turn. Duns Scotus became one of the most influential Franciscans and one of the greatest English-speaking philosophers and theologians of his age. An independent thinker, he appreciated the richness of traditions beyond the Franciscans. When the King of France tried to persuade John to side with him in a dispute with the Pope, Duns Scotus refused and was given 3 days to leave the country. After a brief stay in England, John returned to the University of Paris, where he taught and earned a doctorate degree. His explanation of the concept of Mary's Immaculate Conception, considered controversial at that time, was so convincing that the university adopted it as its official position. Assigned to the Franciscan school in Cologne, John died there in 1308 at age 43. He was beatified in 1993. There's more about the saints along with inspiration and Catholic resources at our website, saintoftheday.org. From Franciscan Media, this has been Saint of the Day.
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18: We want to invite you to pray the rosary with us. The rosary is many things, but perhaps the best way to think about the rosary is to think about it as a spiritual place, as an invisible chapel that you can enter into even in a busy time of life. And in a place like this, to enter into silence, into prayerfulness, and to follow the events of the life of our Lord Jesus Christ as they must have been seen by the eyes of his mother. We celebrate the rosary with Mary, but of course that means we celebrate it with Jesus. And we look on him in the mysteries of grace and salvation as his mother and Joseph and the apostles must have seen these events. So, quietly, enter into your own spirit and join us as we offer the rosary to God in honor of Christ and his mother.

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1: 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So the answer is yes. And the answer is Jesus.
0: That was a short video called The Answer to Your Desires with Sister Mary Grace from the Ascension Presents YouTube channel. 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

0: glory of God and the sanctification of the faithful, that the God be glorified and the world is sanctified. And that's what we're called to do. So good. What a gift. There's more in paragraph 1158. If you want to go back and read about it, it's meant to express the cultural richness of the people of God who celebrate. So you have different music in the Far East. You have different music in South Africa. You have different music in the West than you do in other parts of the world. And that's good. It's expressive and fruitful when expressed in the cultural richness of the people of God who celebrate. And yet it always has to have that unity. Always has to have that unity of the church's norms, being in conformity with the church's norms. Hope that makes sense. You guys, this is a little bit of a longer day. We had some short days though. So let's make up for this. You guys, I'm so grateful for all of you. Honestly, every single one of you who made it all the way here today, 157. I hope that we're all learning. I know that I hear from so many people who are saying that every single day, there's just another thing that God is unpacking, another thing that God is opening up in their heart, in their mind. And I hope that this second pillar of the catechism on the sacramental life is no different. Tomorrow, we're going to talk even more about some more holy images. And then later on, when is the liturgy celebrated? But that's for tomorrow. That's for the next days. That's for future us to worry about. Today, I want to let you know something. I am praying for you. Please pray for me. My name is Father Mike. I cannot wait to see you tomorrow. God bless.
1: That was day 157 of Catechism in a Year with Father Mike Schmitz. And now I'd like to share audio from a video called How to Pray Our Father Like Never Before with Father Mark Mary and Brother Colby from the Ascension Presents YouTube channel.
2: Hey, I'm Father Mark Mary.
3: And I'm Brother Colby.
2: And we are the Franciscan Friars of the Renewal. And this is Ascension Presents. Brother Colby, thanks for coming. Last week, we were talking about kind of getting back to some of the basics and the fundamentals of the rosary. Brother Colby, you love the rosary?
3: I love it.
2: You pray it every day?
3: I'm addicted to it.
2: So, of course, an essential component of the rosary is the Our Father. Brother Colby, can you share a little bit with us of why you love those prayers?
3: Yeah, Father, thank you. I love this prayer because it's given to us, first of all, by our Lord Jesus. And I was thinking of the gospel, I and the Father are one. The moment I encountered Jesus where he was present in the room with me, I felt absolutely loved by him. And this is how I see the Father. I was really reflecting on the leper, and then Jesus comes to your soul, and we have all these wounds, all these hurts and pains, emotional, spiritual, physical. You say to him, you can heal me if you will. And don't go away from me. And he says, I won't go away from you, and I do will it. And then you just stay there with him, and I just feel loved by him, and I don't always have feelings, but I have faith. I believe that he's there, and it's peaceful. It's very peaceful. Our Father who art in heaven, hallowed be thy name. Sometimes a lot of us forget the creed along with our Father. I believe in God the Father Almighty. You know, I was studying a book on the universe. I was just reading it, and there's thousands, billions of galaxies out there. There's 93 million miles to the sun, and our Father holds that in his hands. If he can do that and hold a little delicate flower, it shows you how powerful he is and how humble and how precious our soul is. Like, how delicate our soul is, and he knows how to handle it. And what does he do? He gives us his son, Jesus. Our Father who art in heaven, hallowed be thy name. Thy kingdom come. What is his kingdom? Is his kingdom of mercy, his kingdom of peace, kingdom of joy, kingdom of communion. And what does Jesus do in his prayers? It brings us back to the Father. And that's his whole mission, to bring us back to the Father. But what you want to understand is this is out of an action, out of love. The Father loves us and he gave his only begotten son. And we are precious jewels. You know, Jesus in the gospel, where he says, someone finds a pearl of great price. He goes and buys a field, buries it, and hides that treasure. We are that precious treasure. We are the precious pearls. Jesus gave his whole complete life, left heaven, left the Father, even though he's still in union with the Father, just for that one precious soul. And he's gentle, he's kind, he's merciful. And you encounter Jesus in the center of your soul with all the pain, the brokenness. And when we say, give us this day our daily bread, the Father wants to give us his son, Jesus. And a lot of times we think it's just material things, and he wants to take care of our material needs, but it's Jesus in the Eucharist. It's sacramental, this prayer of our Father. And we ask him to forgive us. And Jesus asks us to forgive those who sin against us. And it's very hard, right? It's very hard. That's why Jesus tells us in the gospel, asking you shall receive, seeking you shall find. Give me the grace to forgive. We're not just saying there's the words. We're saying the prayers in our heart that the Holy Spirit teaches us as we say these words. There's so much more in there. And I was telling somebody about the Our Father. You know, you look at a lake and it's glistening. The sun is beautiful off the water and you see the nature around it. And sometimes we just glance at the top of the Our Father. If we plunge into the water, you see there's more life. You got to plunge into the Our Father. It's so simple, but it's so rich. Lead me not into temptation. I just walked down from the Bronx farm to here. And I can't count how many times I was tempted on the way down here. Lead me not into temptation. And deliver me from this evil. There's so many people suffering out there. And I had confidence that the Father heard my prayers. Because you pray that in union with Jesus. You know, I can imagine the apostles watching Jesus pray. You know, they see him praying. They see him working. They see him walking on the streets. But he goes off to pray for a long time. And they ask him, questions were rising up in their hearts. They come to Jesus, how do you pray? And Jesus teaches them this prayer. And you know, we have this struggle with division today in the world. What does Jesus say? He doesn't just say my Father, he says our Father. For the whole world. It's not just meant for me and Father Mark Mary. It's for the whole world. Our Father who art in heaven, hallowed be thy name. He's the holiest of holies. But there's a lot, Father. I don't know. Yeah.
2: Brother Colby, you love Jesus?
3: I do love Jesus, and I want to love him more because I feel like I love him very little.
2: Yeah. And you love Mary?
3: I do love Mary, and I want to love her more.
2: Yeah.
3: I want to let them love me more. Like, the more that you allow yourself to be loved by them, even though you feel so unworthy, makes you want to love them even more.
2: Yeah.
3: Should not be afraid of that. Don't be afraid of your weakness. Don't be afraid. Just let them love you there. And your heart just fills up with gratitude. Eternal gratitude.
2: Bro, I just love hearing you talk about your love of Jesus, Most Holy Trinity, Our Lady. I'm grateful that you came to share that with our friends here, our viewers. So, my friends, I hope Brother Colby's witness of the depths of love that you can experience and plunge while praying the rosary, while receiving and praying. And it is, right? There's a way in which it's receiving the gift. The Father sent the Son, and the Son gave us the Our Father. It's a way of returning the gift, of receiving the gift. And the Father sent the Archangel Gabriel, and he gave us the beginning of the Hail Mary, right? And the Holy Spirit through Mary or through Elizabeth, inspiring Elizabeth, gave us another part of the Hail Mary, and the church sort of wrapped it up. So it's beautiful. Thanks, Brother Colby.
3: You're welcome. Can I share one more?
2: Yeah.
3: But we could always follow Mary's response. My soul magnifies the Lord. My spirit rejoices in God, my Savior. She completely gives all the glory to him. And that's what we're called to do.
2: All right, friends, let's do it. Let's pray well, and let's be hopefully renewed in just anticipation and in a reverence and an expectation for what treasures are given to us, particularly through these prayers of the Our Father and the Hail Mary. Thanks, Brother Colby.
3: Amen. Thank you.
2: All right. Thanks for watching. We have a little sign-off here. Somos, remember, we're pilgrims on this earth. Somos peregrinos, poco a poco, little by little. Vamos a llegar. We're going to make it. God bless you all.
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5: This is your KLOJ weather forecast from Manhattan, Kansas. Today, slight chance of showers and thunderstorms, mostly cloudy, high 85 degrees, south wind 5 to 10 miles per hour. Tonight, chance of showers and thunderstorms, mostly cloudy, low 66 degrees, south wind 5 miles per hour, becoming calm. Sunday, showers and thunderstorms likely, high 82 degrees, south wind 5 miles per hour.
6: The current temperature, 73 degrees.
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8: Saint Polycarp. Polycarp was a disciple of the apostles at Smyrna between the 1st and 2nd centuries, and according to tradition, was made bishop of that city at the insistence of John the Apostle. He traveled to Rome to confer with Pope Anicetus on questions concerning the uniform dating of Easter. On his return to Smyrna, he fell victim to an anti-Christian uprising and was taken to the amphitheater, where he was called on to abjure his faith in front of the proconsul Statius Quadratus. When he refused, he was burned on a pyre. This was in the year 155, when he was 86 years old. St. Polycarp's feast day is February 23rd. St. Polycarp, pray for us.
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6: The current temperature, 73 degrees.

0: And welcome once again to Father Spitz's Universe. I'm Doug Keck here. 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Interesting. Witness the epic story of a woman who relentlessly pursued God and the response she received that was beyond her wildest dreams. See it for free anytime on EWTN Plus. And it's interesting because a lot of Muslims have reported having Jesus in their dreams. We also have a show topic. We're going to be talking more about the Pope's latest encyclical, having to do mostly with AI. Father Spitzer, we're joining him once more. Great to be with you, Father.
1: In the name of the Father, and of the Son, and of the Holy Spirit. Amen. Amen. Heavenly Father, we give you thanks for your many blessings to us, the blessing especially of our ministries and our ability to serve in them. We ask you now to send your Holy Spirit down upon us, to inspire, guide, and protect us, so that everything we do and say will be brought to fruition in your will, for the good of your people, your church, and your kingdom. Asking all of these things through Jesus our Lord. Amen. And Mary, seat of wisdom, pray for us. In the name of the Father, and of the Son, and of the Holy Spirit. Amen.
0: Thank you so much, Father. It's always great to start off that way. And I'm going to be talking about Pope Leo's document. I'll have a couple of stories, and then we'll get into people's questions. Lessons from the Synod Study Group Number 9. Okay, well,
1: that doesn't ring a bell, but
0: Synod said it does. Well, Synod Number 9, as opposed to Revolution Number 9 by the Beatles, originally tasked with applying synodality emphasis on listening to controversial doctrinal, pastoral, and ethical issues, the group caused needless controversy. This is an editorial from the Register on May 5th when it released a final report that diminished Revelation's implications for sexual morality while presenting a misleading portrayal of Catholic Church teaching by positively featuring the testimony of two men in a civilly recognized same-sex marriage. Witnesses that the document anonymously cited turned out to be very well-known LGBTQ activists. In fact, they're the ones who Father Martin witnessed to right after Pope Francis had put out his original document having to do with quote-unquote blessing individuals, so to speak. But they say even the Synod Secretariat has distanced itself from the work of this particular study group, and I think the Synod 9, and this is the kind of thing, unfortunately, that makes people nervous. These groups get together and they come out with these documents and that have no power, no authority, but will be being quoted between now and eternity.
1: First, if you're going to take issue with Jesus's revelation, boy, I hope you're the Son of God, or and if you're not, if you consider yourself to be so, first of all, get a quick check from a psychiatrist. If you don't consider yourself to be so, why in the world are you disagreeing with Jesus Christ? Unless, of course, you don't think he's the Son of God. And if you don't, please don't speak on behalf of the Catholic Church. And, of course, don't enter into a synodality process where you're going to find something that's contrary to his teaching. Mm-hmm. I think Jesus would take issue. I think it's apparent in his teaching, the teaching of St. Paul and the teaching of the Catholic Church. In fact, the teaching of the entire Catholic tradition. So, first of all, please ignore those statements from that synodology, number 9.
0: Nobody knows what it means, let alone knowing how to pronounce it half the time.
1: But no.
0: Somebody once noted that a synod starts with the word sin. It's more like Sin, which was a story, but they spelled it S-Y-N like that. Anyway, speaking of that and related to that story, in that particular report, I believe it's fair to say that there's some let's say disparaging comments were made about the group Courage that deals with people struggling with same-sex attraction. It mentions here, and this is an Ed Penton story from the Register that just came out basically about a week ago, It said the final report of the Synod on Synodality Study Group has drawn widespread criticism since its publication, not the least from its authors, what it wrote about Courage International. A respected and canonically approved Catholic apostolate since 1980, Courage International has been providing spiritual support to men and women experiencing same-sex attraction, as we know, according to church teaching. In its critique of Courage, the report failed to include perspectives from anyone involved with the apostolate and erroneously claimed that its work involved some so-called reparative therapy. Since no Courage representative was involved in the process, the study group became problematic and seems to contradict what synodality intends, the greater engagement of all relevant voices. And that's quoting the one who's in charge now, Father Brian Gannon. He's the executive director of Courage International. So
1: I'm in complete agreement with everything that was said there. I have not a thing to add to it.
0: Right.
1: And so I believe the whole synod and synodality, probably that whole number nine should just be completely thrown away.
0: Right, right.
1: I think it is completely invalid on the basis of the fact not only that it disagrees with the revelation of Jesus, but the revelation and the teaching of the Catholic Church.
0: Right.
1: Not the revelation, but the teaching of the Catholic Church on that revelation. And I think also the advice is harmful to the emotional health of people, and it's disparaging and undermining an organization which has done tremendous help for many, many, like thousands of people.
0: Right.
1: And I just can't believe that they're doing this so irresponsibly and not even seeking other voices from within the organization to actually talk about what
0: right.
1: they're doing. It's irresponsible from A to Z. Just that whole thing should be tossed out. In fact, why don't we just stop the process of synodality reflection programs?
0: Well, it's going ahead. Yeah, well, it's going ahead full force, and that document will be included. That is my understanding. So, of what we're doing, which is again why people kind of look askance at this whole kind of process. And I think what you really boils down to, and you really have people who, at the end of the day, believe there is nothing wrong with same-sex attraction in the sense and living it out. And so, any group that they view as trying to mitigate that lifestyle is seen in a negative way.
1: Even though same-sex attraction is one matter, and living out
0: right.
1: the
0: lifestyle—that's what I'm talking about—the
1: totally
0: lifestyle,
1: different.
0: Right?
1: Yeah,
0: right,
1: yeah.
0: Exactly.
1: Yeah, I would say yeah. I mean, obviously, there's a whole lot of Christian revelation about that.
0: Mm-hmm.
1: So, and of course, and it's grouped with the same area as cohabitation, premarital sex, extramarital sex, and so forth. I mean, Jesus specifically says sexual activity outside of the marriage covenant is sinful. He declares it in this whole list of sins. And of course, it includes everything that's outside of the marital covenant. Porneia in itself has a very broad meaning. It doesn't refer only to male and female. It refers to everything that is, you know, a form of sexuality outside of the marital covenant. And so that's right at the top of the list of the sins that Jesus himself mentions, I believe, in Mark 7:31, is it? Something along those lines. I rest my case. I just think this is literally built on a foundation of sand. No, quicksand.
0: Mm-hmm.
1: You're going down to the bottom and you're not getting
0: right. On one level, like from the scientific method, where one takes two situations and changes, let's say, one of the statuses of something or add something in, then you see what the results are and how that changed things. And if we look at the mainline Protestant denominations who've embraced the women priests, women bishops, lesbian kind of lifestyle, the homosexual lifestyle, right, they're falling apart.
1: Mm-hmm.
0: You got to step back and say, regardless of how much empathy you have, there's something wrong with this equation. That it seems like this adaptation has an incredibly negative impact on the faith.
1: And not only on the faith, on the emotional life of the people involved in it.
0: Right.
1: I mean, just ask Majus AI, a great free Catholic AI, just ask Majus AI, what are the emotional health consequences? Just go right through the list. Homosexual lifestyle. There's nothing there that's not coming from the archives of general psychiatry. I'm not making this up. This is the archives of general psychiatry. Ask the same about cohabitation, and ask the same thing about number of premarital partners, and ask the same thing about extramarital sex. All the emotional health consequences are rotten. They're rotten. Depression levels, panic attack levels, major psychiatric disorder levels, suicidality levels, suicide levels, and substance abuse levels right down the list. Just take a look at it. You can see this is not conduct that's, of course, it's not going to help your spiritual life. A huge study that was done, for example, of pornography, you know, which just shows everybody says, oh, you know, this is a victimless sin. Really? Well, how come then the depression rate goes up in proportion to the amount of time you spend looking at pornography and addicted to pornography? Why would the depression, if this is so great, and if that's the case, why is it that religious life, for example, the more you view a pornography, that your church attendance goes down, your prayer level goes down, and so forth and so on, all the way down to the bottom. So that if you're looking at pornography for more than about 10 hours a week, which you think, 10 hours a week, you know, it's almost an obsession, but you practically have no religious life left, you have no prayer life left, and your depression level is right through the ceiling. It's not victimless. You know, and this is like, it's mainstream modern culture. It always talks about being open to every moral lifestyle, but never tells you the emotional health consequences, let alone the spiritual health consequences of doing so. And all I can tell you is that the Archives of General Psychiatry will tell you what's going on. You should look at them and just look at the Pew survey. The Pew survey is the one that, that looked at emotional health consequences. I mean, the spiritual health consequences, spiritual health consequences of homosexual lifestyle. And certainly this huge Oklahoma study that the University of Oklahoma study that was done on pornography just tells you the spiritual health consequences right away. We know cohabitation undermines religion. Those big Thornton studies that were done, you know, show the exact opposite, that, you know, people who take religion seriously in their marriage, their marriages are stronger. And in turn, the strengthening of the marriage strengthens the religious commitment within the couples and the children in the marriage. So in other words, the couple that prays together not only stays together, but has more satisfying marriages, has more stable marriages, is better for the children, and actually it turns out, or comes back, and it strengthens the religious commitment within the marriage. Thornton calls it reciprocal causation. So, I mean, these are like secular studies that are in secular peer-reviewed journals. It's not, you know, Spitzer bloviation. So, I mean, the main thing is, I think if you look at my book, or just ask Montes AI, you know, just about this. And I'm telling you, those statistics will floor you.
2: Right.
1: Actually, following the moral prescripts of Jesus is not just good for your spiritual health, and it's very good for your spiritual health.
2: Let me ask,
1: it's great for your emotional health and relational health as well.
2: So did you ever, there was a particular book that's come out recently, I thought the title was interesting, by a professor originally out of Canada, now I think is at Mississippi State, called Suicidal Empathy. And he's talking about it in society where people are making decisions, too many decisions are being made on emotions without taking into account the logical consequences.
1: The two wings, you need to, of course, you need the emotional side to be considered. The heart is important, but the heart without the mind, unregulated, unguided, Plato wrote 2,400 years ago, is like these stallions guiding a chariot. And of course, the black stallion, if you give him all the powers, in other words, the ones that just deal with feelings without any kind of logic or any kind of analytical capability, the charioteer is not going to be in good health at the end of the day. I mean, that stallion's going to pull him all over the place until, of course, it basically kills the charioteer. And I think it, the same thing applies very much to today. St. Augustine had the same sage advice. In fact, the whole history of philosophy has the same sage advice, except for a few guys like Nietzsche. So, you know, out there with his pure passion and so forth and so on, becoming an Übermensch. But of course, he wound up in the loony bin, and
2: that's right.
1: You know, suicidal. That didn't work out well.
2: Yeah, so, a lot of, that's the thing. A lot of people don't know the postscript on a lot of these people's lives. You know, what disasters they turned out to be. They only get the highlight part when they were shining brightly. Here's another story. Diocesan priestly vocations in the U.S., a new look at the numbers. I think this is as of basically last year. 3,035 diocesan seminarians are preparing for priestly ordination, Latin Rite Diocese of the United States. It's an increase of 2%. This is based on the official Catholic directory, which is based on what is actually supplied by the individual diocese. And they go through that. And I thought it was interesting that the number one diocese, I guess, attracts the highest ratio, at least, is the Diocese of Lincoln, which also has 37 seminarians. They're actually getting, one seminarian per 2007. I think Lincoln, going back when I first came to EWTN, when Bishop Ruskowitz was there, and that was the, you know, I really thought that was the foundation of what has been built on in that.
1: And same thing, I mean, you can see it in the dioceses that tend to be more traditional.
2: Right.
1: Not only do you have a higher rate, you know, in the seminaries, but people joining the seminary, but a higher rate of people lasting, getting through the seminary and going into active priesthood afterwards. So, I mean, there's no doubt that, again, the truth will set you free and the truth will help, you know, seminary vocations. And I think another reason to be very skeptical about the last synod on synodality discussion.
2: Right. So, it's interesting that the 35 dioceses attract fewer than one seminarian for every 40,000. So let's see.
1: Yeah.
2: 23 dioceses that attract fewer than one seminarian for every 50,000. Fall River, Massachusetts is at the top of the list. San Antonio, jumping down, Chicago, one in 70,000 approximately. Los Angeles, Las Vegas.
1: Los Angeles is what?
2: Los Angeles, one in 82,000, approximately. And Long Island, where I'm from, was one in 193,000. I could tell you that they've had some tough times there where I grew up. I mean, I grew up in a place where you were either Catholic or Jewish, and there was a pizza place, a deli, and a church on every corner, basically, is what you ran out to. So.
1: Not bad.
2: No, it was great. It was great to live. It was a great place to grow up, I'll tell you. And it's interesting.
1: Yeah,
2: there was
1: a
2: couple of places, unfortunately, that actually, you know, had zero or one. That's Altoona, Johnstown, now claims has one seminarian in Anchorage, Juneau, Baker, Oregon, Norwich, Connecticut, two seminarians in Gallup, New Mexico. So you can see that, like you said, there's certainly a difference. Something's different in those dioceses. Hopefully somebody is not getting caught up in bureaucracy and afraid to make anybody look bad, and maybe is looking at what's getting done in some of these other dioceses to figure out why is it working here and not so much there, besides claiming that you're
1: totally.
2: You know, you're allowing people in who shouldn't be allowed in. I think you've heard that one before. Okay, so let's get to some questions for you, Father, from EWTN listeners and viewers, okay?
1: Okay.
2: Okay, dear Father Spitzer, how is it that God has one nature, yet Jesus, who is God, has two natures?
1: Very simply, because it's the personhood. Mm-hmm. So we got to separate out personhood from nature. So just think of nature more or less as the, I'm going to call it the power source and the intelligence source. And so, you know, I don't want to be non-reverential here, but, you know, you can imagine a computer that has a single CPU that has three or four or five monitors that are attached to it. Now, I'm just giving an analogy here, nothing else. But basically, a person is a self-awareness. Mm-hmm. So it's like, I'm aware of this glass, and I'm aware of being aware of the glass. That makes me self-aware. I'm actually aware of my self-awareness. I'm aware of being aware of my awareness. Mm-hmm. And because I can do that triple, getting myself, I can form my own inner universe. I can, you know, form, as it were, my little autonomy, my private world within myself because of that self-consciousness. So imagine then you have one infinite power source. That's the divine nature. one infinite intelligence source. That's the divine nature. And by the way, you can only have one infinite power source, one infinite power, because if you had a second one, there'd have to be a difference between the second and the first, and the difference between them would mean that one of them would have to be somewhere, be something, have something, be in another dimension that the other one was not. Mm-hmm. And the other one that's not in that dimension, in that space, in that magnitude, in that, have that power, whatever it is, that's a finite power. It is not an infinite power. So you can only have one infinite nature, one infinite power, one infinite intelligence. And by the way, I have a big proof of that, if you want to take a look at it, in my book, New Proofs for the Existence of God, as well as in a book called Science at the Doorstep to God.
2: Okay.
1: Now, and the main thing to remember is those self-consciousnesses. Imagine, secondly, that there are three self-consciousnesses making use of that one infinite power. So is it possible for three self-consciousnesses to make use of one infinite power? Yes, perfectly possible, because it's infinite. It's not by, you know, these three self-consciousnesses using it at the same time. The infinity of the power, the pure act, as it were, of the power will not be delimited by that. Now, let's suppose that each of those self-consciousnesses, what are they doing? Why are there three? And of course, because there's real interpersonal love in the Godhead. Mm-hmm. So God is not just a thing. It's not like a, you know, an infinite power that's loving. It is actually an infinite power, infinite act that is interpersonally loving. Mm-hmm. So the first self-consciousness, let's call that the Father. And the second self-consciousness, the Son. And the third self-consciousness, the Holy Spirit, because that's what Jesus calls them. So because he does that, let's just then use his terms. And then let's just say, well, what did Aquinas and Augustine, what do they think, you know, that is going on here with the Father, the Son, the Holy Spirit? The Father is ultimately the lover who loves the beloved, and that's the word Jesus uses for himself. Ha agapetos, it's translated into Greek, coming from David, almost like the beloved, you know, the beloved one. Mm-hmm. So you can see that the Father is loving the Son, the beloved one. So he's a giver, and then the Son gives back, right? He receives the love from the Father and gives it back to the Son. Mm-hmm. So the Father is a giver-receiver. The beloved one, the Son, Jesus, when he becomes incarnate, is he's basically a receiver-giver. Mm-hmm. So he receives from the Father and gives back to the Father. And then, of course, the Spirit is the one who receives, like parents. He's like a child receiving the unified love of the Father and the Son, just like a child receives the unified love of the mother and the father, right, you know, together. And then the Spirit, you know, loves back the Father and the Son in their togetherness and in their unity, which is different from loving them individually. He certainly does that, but like a child also loves the unity between the mother and the father, in this case, the Father and the Son. Okay, so you've got this triangle of interpersonal love, where there are three persons, and then there are four processions. You've got the lover first, who then receives. You've got the receiver, who then gives. You have the receiver of the love of the lover and the receiver, and you have the Spirit who gives back. Four processions in those three persons, and four processions of love, as Aquinas would call that, St. Thomas Aquinas would call that. So now you take those that whole area and you say, okay, who's becoming incarnate? Jesus is becoming, so the Son. So isolate on that second person of the Trinity. Just take that one, that second self-consciousness. That second self-consciousness enters into the thought of his own creation. So remember, in that infinite power, there's not just the three persons existing through it, the whole of creation. And if there's a multiverse, all the universes, every, even the kingdom of heaven, everything is a thought in that infinite mind. Now, let's suppose that the second person of the Trinity enters into the thought of creation in his own use of the one infinite mind. That he goes into it, you know, this thought of the world, and he enters specifically in the planet Earth, and he enters specifically into a little Israel, and enters specifically into Mary, the town, well, at that time, of Nazareth. Mm-hmm. So let's just suppose that all these things happen. So just to give you an analogy, now when the second person of the Trinity, that second self-consciousness, enters into the incarnate body of Jesus in Mary's womb, he has a second nature. But remember, infinite nature, the divine nature, is not becoming human. Mm-hmm. You can't fit an infinite nature into human restrictions and boundaries. Obviously, that would be a contradiction and infinitize it. That's, church never said anything like that. Mm-hmm. That wouldn't have been very intelligent anyway. But the second thing is what the church is saying is that second person, while he's still participating in the love relationship and the divine nature, enters into his own thought of creation and becomes a human finite nature within that thought. In that case, the second person of the Trinity is actually using the one infinite nature and entering into the embodiment within an infinite embodiment within thought of his own creation, and that person is doing both at the same time. And he said, well, can you give me an analogy of this? Yes, I can. Your self-consciousness can be in the real world. Like, I'm in the real world right now. My self-consciousness is attending to it. But when I go to sleep tonight and I go into my dream world, right? I mean, my self-consciousness enters into that dream world as if it were real, right? I enter into my own thought, my dream thought, and I enter into a character of me in my dream thought. And I, you know, if I'm flying there, I think I am flying. My self-consciousness thinks I'm flying. If I'm falling there, my self-consciousness thinks I'm falling, etc. So the main thing is, my self-consciousness is in this characterization, my real world. In fact, you can almost scare yourself to death in your dream world, in a nightmare, etc. Okay, now, do we have any analogy for how we can be in both worlds simultaneously? The real world and the dream world. Just like the one divine personhood of Jesus is entering in, he's still remaining in his divine nature, but entering into a human nature in his own thought of creation. Yeah, we do have an analogy. When you're just about ready to wake up, or have you ever had that experience where you're dreaming along, I don't know, you're flying or something, and you see some dangerous thing, and you think, oh my gosh, it's just a dream.
2: Right
1: there. You are cognizant of the real world. Otherwise, you could have never said just a dream. Mm-hmm. Yet at the same time, you're cognizant of the dream world that you're still in. And of course, just like that, you get a little flicker, a little glimpse of what this one personhood of Jesus, being in his divine nature and being in a human nature simultaneously is a kind of experiencing. Now you say, well, gosh, is that a contradiction? No. And no more of a contradiction than you in your dream world going, this is just a dream. And so the main thing is yeah, you can do that. Right. And of course, there's no contradiction there. And that's what the church has always taught.
2: Right.
1: And so I think we have a very good way of analogizing, how you can have not only the incarnation, but three divine persons in one infinite nature, power, and intelligence.
2: Well, my dream is always you show up at school and you don't know your schedule and there's a test and you have no idea what anybody's talking about. And you're in total panic. And then you say, thank goodness, this is a dream.
1: That's right. That's the anxiety dream of the century.
2: Right.
1: I actually had a great anxiety dream, which I've had repeated again and again. And I'm ready to get my doctoral degree. And, you know, somebody comes up to me and says, Spitzer, you haven't taken the Greek exam.
2: There we go.
1: And I'm going, but I'm in philosophy of science. There's no Greek exam. And you go, oh, yes, there is. And you haven't taken it. So I'm running, literally running up to my room, taking out all my old Greek books, you know, and trying to memorize everything again as fast as I can for the Greek exam. And of course, I wake up in this terrible state of anxiety, going, thank God, it's just a dream.
2: Just a dream. With that said, we're going to take a break, and we're going to be talking about AI. Is that just a dream, or is it something we really should be worried about? Stay with us.

0: Hi, this is Mike Aquilino with a few words about St. Basil the Great. St. Basil is known as a pastor and thinker. He wrote theological masterpieces, still read today. But he was also a builder who found new institutional forms for Christian charity. He built a complex that included a hospital, a hostel, a soup kitchen, a trade school. It was so vast it was called the New City, like the New Jerusalem coming down from heaven.
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0: And thank you so much for staying with us for part two of Father Spitzer's Universe. Also, be sure to tune in this Thursday and every Thursday at 11 a.m. Eastern Time and again at 10:30 p.m. Eastern. As I get to host the Catholic Sphere, this week our topic will be, was the Sabbath really made for man? Joining us will be on the panel. It'll be Father Mitch Pacwa, Dr. David Anders, and Colin Donovan. So, fun discussion. Check it out. And, of course, we're back with Father Spitzer, and we're going to be talking about the Pope's encyclical having to do with AI and some other things. Magnificent Humanity is mm-hmm. the title. Let me ask you one thing before we get into all of the AI in and out. In this document, he proposes the principles of Catholic social doctrine, the dignity of the person, which obviously is a big part of the AI discussion, the common good, subsidiarity, solidarity, justice, succession, guidelines for decision-making. He talks about universal destination of goods. What does that mean?
1: Yes. That means that the world's goods were intended for all human beings. It doesn't mean, it's not an annihilation of the right to private property, right? Mm-hmm. Okay. So it just basically means that, you know, the goods, all goods were meant for all people that are natural goods, you know, insofar as these are needed to sustain human health and life. So what that means is you can't deprive somebody of something that's, you know, a natural, naturally produced food or medicine or something. You can't, deprive somebody of what is necessary for their life and their health that comes from the natural world simply because they don't have money or they're impoverished. And so you just say, well, too bad for you. You don't have food. And so we can't, we're just going to let you starve to death. Mm-hmm. So the idea would be, no, all goods are destined to be used for everybody insofar as it is needed to sustain mm-hmm. them in their health and in their life. We have to give them an adequate share of those things because the Creator intended everybody mm-hmm. to have an adequate share needed for the sustenance of health and life. Mm-hmm. So we shouldn't be leaving people to die of disease. If we have a perfectly good accessible medicine that's there, we should help them get it. We certainly shouldn't be leaving people to die of, you know, lack of water or lack of potable water anyway. And certainly we shouldn't, you know, allow them to starve to death, and mm-hmm. we shouldn't allow them to have nothing to shelter them, from heat or cold or whatever it may be, the elements and so forth. So everybody has a right to some of the world's resources, mm-hmm. and private property does not supersede the need for everybody to get an adequate share to sustain not only themselves but their families. Mm-hmm. So there has to be something. You don't have to give them anything more than mm-hmm. they need for sustenance, but you certainly have an obligation to do that. And so we should be giving up some of our private property to help people who are in need. So in other words, to give something to charity or to do something that will help out. You know,
0: but something that we're called to do and something we should be voluntarily doing necessarily.
1: Doing, yeah. Yes, right. Exactly. Okay. Voluntarily doing. And it's a moral call to do that. Yeah, the idea.
0: Well, is there a difference between sustenance in the United States and sustenance in, let's say, the Congo or something? I mean.
1: Yeah, you mean in terms of dollars?
0: Would define as sustenance, you know.
1: Yeah, I think there is a difference, but I think what the main thing, the main point is regardless of what the dollar valuation is of various kinds of food, and people should have enough rice, they should have enough protein, they should have enough, potable water, they should have enough shelter, you know, and in my opinion, that includes some form of education, to elevate themselves, to better themselves. And that's, we implicitly hold this in our natural rights theories because the pursuit of happiness doesn't just mean everybody be happy.
0: Right.
1: The pursuit of happiness means that you can pursue a better life for yourself and your family through, you know, the creativity and hard work that you can bring to bear in the process. Mm-hmm. So the main thing is we do have a right. We call it an inalienable right to better ourselves, right? An inalienable right to seek some better good for our family. Now, does that mean unlimited? No, just enough for us to be secure in ourselves and to not starve, to have the minimum necessities for health. And of course, so you won't be, in some sense, an indentured servitude to some person or to some state. The totalitarian mistake is to say, well, we're going to give you the right to life, and we're going to give you these goods, but you're not going to have any right to have self-possession or to self-governance, right? We're going to control who you are, and the totalitarian government basically renders you an indentured servant to the state. Well, that's hardly, you know, a way of doing this. So I think the inalienable rights theory is a very good way of describing what we're trying to do in our social teaching, our Catholic social teaching. In other words, to have that universal destination of goods means, yeah, in justice, you have a right to be able to pursue, you know, to get at least an adequate share of the world's goods so you can take care of yourself and your family and even provide for a better future for yourself and your family.
0: Okay,
1: I think that's a good definition. Well, whatever the dollar valuation of that might be.
0: Okay. And there's multiple chapters in this. One talks about the technocratic paradigm. I think you talked a little bit about that the last time. What is a technocratic paradigm? Remind me.
1: Again, just to remind people, what technocracy does is it kind of makes the technocratic judgment reducible to a paradigm that's either analytical or mathematical or both. So of course, all machine learning, remember, is based on finite algorithmic structures. So at the end of the day, if you're allowing machines to make the vital decisions for you personally, or allowing machines to make the vital decisions for us as a group culturally or communally, or in terms of governance or a state, the more and more we cede that power over to machines, the more we're going to reduce human beings to numbers, to analytical, you know, rules, to formalisms, and so forth, forgetting completely about the reasons of the heart, as Blaise Pascal would call it, right? These would be the reasons of love, the reasons of goodness, the reasons of beauty, the reasons of transcendence, the reasons of God, the reasons of religion, the reasons of revelation, if I can put it that way without irony. The same thing with all of the dimensions of the heart that flow into the ways in which we delight in each other, respect each other, sacrifice ourselves for one another, love one another with affection, and so forth. All of these things are just not in the technocratic paradigm. They are basically reasons of the heart. And the more we cede our powers over to the great machine and over to AI, the less the heart becomes significant, because AI can't do the heart.
0: Okay.
1: It doesn't have any.

0: So the idea, though, that is clear in all of this is, since AI can't do it, you cede the power to the AI, it's always going to lean toward reducing you to a number, a formalism, or a material thing. That's what it's going to do. And in the end, your dignity will depend on how much you produce and how less you you take in. So, it's going to become what Pope Leo would call, right, a consumer paradigm. Right. If you take in less and you produce more, you're the kind of guy who deserves to live. We'd like you around in this society. Mm-hmm. And if you're producing higher level stuff, well, you have double dignity of the person who's not producing the higher level stuff. Right. So essentially what we're having then is an extrinsic dignity paradigm, which is reduced to quantity and to materials and to formalisms. And that would be a very bad thing because, of course, it's a total underestimation of the human heart, a total underestimation of human dignity, a total underestimation of the human soul, which is deeply feeling, deeply empathetic, deeply transcendent, deeply loving, and deeply good and moral. You're going to just rule all the important stuff right off the charts. And of course, what's left over is a really, really good analytical thinker that's very, very productive and can think of very, very, good skills and, machine technologies that can enhance human productivity. You'll become a function of economics and you'll become an economic unit instead of a human person, a unique, good, lovable, transcendent, mysterious human agent. And that would be a very, very dehumanizing, bad thing.
1: Well, let me ask you.
0: What Leo, so that's what the technical.
1: Right. So in chapter four, he turns to, the importance of safeguarding the truth. This is one of the things. And really, basically, all this thing has to do with power and everything. But in the sense of safeguarding the truth and safeguarding. How does this, who manages this? That always comes up. It seems like to some degree from the document,
0: well, that's
1: at least
0: what he's trying to point out. Yeah.
1: Yeah. It's the UN. I mean, well, we're still in the 60s where we. No, I'm serious. Where we thought the UN was going to solve all our problems and they're going to figure this out for everybody. So who is going to do this? I mean, that's the question, isn't it?
0: Right now, what Pope Leo fears and what he's talking about is, you've got what's called an AI oligarchy, right? Mm-hmm. So you've got, not just the leaders of Anthropic and the leaders of OpenAI, that's ChatGPT, obviously Anthropic is Claude, and of course Grok, Elon Musk and so forth and so on. It's not just the AI oligarchs, though they will have a top discerning property, as it were, or capability within the new AI culture. So in other words, if you're looking like who's controlling, what we value within society, well, the AI oligarchy, because at the end of the day, that AI oligarchy controls the training of the AIs. They're controlling the large language models. They're controlling the algorithms. They're controlling the training that's being done over the course of time. I mean, of course, they have all kinds of people in between them and the actual training. Mm-hmm. But at the end of the day, they are determining what skews there will be, what omissions there will be. And remember, there are far more errors of omission than commission, when especially you're talking about the things of ethics and the things of religion and the things of the heart and the things of the spirit, etc. When you're talking about these things, errors of omission are really important, and errors of commission, outright, not just the inadvertent hallucinations, but the outright lying you can do with an AI by just implanting just little skews, where over the course of time, the natural AI drift will lead to a big, huge cultural lie, religious lie, political lie, moral lie, etc. So I don't have to describe this. It's clear that the AI oligarchs will be in a prime position. I've got nothing against the head of Anthropic or the head of, Grok and ChatGPT and whatever, but I don't want them making these decisions for our culture and certainly for the organizations that will go, aye, aye, sir, They want the great AI. They will take the skews, the areas.

0: Civil Mission Commission. Mm-hmm. So there's going to be right underneath the AI oligarchs who have a very definitive control. You've got a whole layer under that group. Let's just call it the organizations that are, you know, make their living from information and intellectual capital.
1: Right.
0: Those kinds of organizations, they'll be like Darth Vader's, you know, drone guys. You know, that the AI, sure, they're going to do that stuff and they're going to carry out those algorithms. And those things are going to be invested in these big, huge companies that control information, not just the AI companies, but these organizations. And then I'm telling you right now, the schools, you think that the teachers in the schools are ready to make a break, you know, with what's coming out in AI, what's coming out in social media? I mean, the social media may be one of the places where we can be saved, because social media has a different viewpoint, right? AI congregates around an oligarchy. Social media doesn't congregate, it's diversified. So it goes in a different direction. And so you could mitigate some of these terrible influences by social media because of its potential for greater and greater diversification with greater and greater number of people doing podcasts, et cetera. So the main thing there is some solutions that can be there, right. But the educational establishment right now, I mean, they're talk about the lemming mentality. Talk about a singular, I don't want to use the term woke, but I will, a singular woke mentality that just goes out and it's everywhere and it's never questioned and it's called ethically proper. And then you base your virtue signaling on it. You think these guys, I mean, they're lemming people. You know, they don't think for themselves anymore. They don't analyze the social consequences, and they certainly don't analyze what Pope Leo would call anthropological consequences. And so now we're at a really a bad impasse, because if they take the lemming mentality, you know, and do what they have done, at least in the public schools in the past, if the lemming mentality continues, and of course the unions, they want to assure that the lemming mentality is going to continue. They want to be a cohesive, strong union, and that requires cohesive get into rank and file around their members. So I'm not criticizing, I'm just saying these are my observations of what I've seen happening, and because I see all these things happening, I think Pope Leo's warnings are exceedingly important. You're going to see through these AI oligarchies, you can see how it's just going to go down through organizations, down through schools. It's going to become part of the everyday life, and it's going to go into this huge funnel called mainstream culture. Now, when it goes down into the mainstream culture, then we now have the new definition of right and wrong for every single thing you can possibly think of. And notice what the AIs will do. It'll come, all that mainstream cultural funneling will go into the alignment that these AIs, the separate AIs are doing. They'll align themselves to the mainstream culture, to what people want. And so it's gonna reinforce the AI oligarchy's grip. So I'm not trying to create paranoia. I'm just saying, Pope Leo is warning against this. He's saying, don't be naive. If you think that you're going to get adequate protection from the AI, you're not. So what do we have left to protect us? Well, as I just said, social media is one place where you can get protection. But Leo's saying the church. Churches are really good social influencers. And they can come out and talk about AI in a responsible way that uses AI, that doesn't, Leo says, don't fear it. We don't want to be so fearful of AI that we run away from it. We're going to have to deal with it. It's here to stay. So what can we do? We can learn about it. We can learn about the skews and the errors of omission and the errors of commission and the hallucinations that are very apparent, and we can try as churches to combine our efforts to control those ways of the heart, to make sure that they don't flow into an AI oligarchy with a technocratic paradigm, But instead, what Leo is trying to say is we want our churches, and of course, the church can have a tremendous amount of power through social media. There's a ton of church. Look at all the recent Catholic and Protestant Christian podcasts that are coming out, right? Mm-hmm. It's like not just hundreds anymore. You're getting internationally to thousands of these paradigms. And we, of course, we're a forerunner with Majus AI mm-hmm. of a religious AI. But I think, you know, if, you know, the likes of us, if we can make a religious AI that can be very, very, you know, differential, it can actually, you know, respond to the secular AI and can say no. I mean, if you just take a secular AI, a ChatGPT answer, go make a test today of Majus AI. Mm-hmm. Do a ChatGPT answer, like about one of the subjects I just said, morality, religion, mm-hmm. Human transcendence, you know, like having a soul, et cetera, mm-hmm. Revelation, political theory, economic theory. Just compare the ChatGPT answer with the Majus AI answer. And you will get a difference in the answers, but I bet 9 times out of 10 that the secular AI left out 2, 3, 4, maybe even 5 super relevant principles, mm-hmm. super relevant, you know, moral norms, et cetera, mm-hmm. that just being left out of consideration, or even human empathy, human care, right? I mean, just the felt reality around us that apperceives and appreciates the mystery of the human being. So you put all that out and you just compare those answers and you'll see we need, you know, of course, we want all the Catholic resources, Christian resources, responding resources that will challenge the AI oligarchy. So, I mean, that's our...
1: I just got a notification from our AI that's running this program and from the control room via computer. We have to take a break, and that's about it. So if you'll give us your blessing on the way out the door, that'd be great.
0: Okay, absolutely. And bow your heads and pray for God's blessing. And may the Lord, who has given us the most remarkable powers of truth-seeking, of love, of morality and goodness, of beauty and of home and family. May he send his spirit down upon us to inspire, guide, and protect us with his wisdom and love, the love of the Holy Spirit, so that we might lead not only our culture, but the world into a better place with a greater mind and a greater heart that makes use of these new technologies, yet at the same time governs them according to human and divine principles. In the name of the Father, and of the Son, and of the Holy Spirit. Amen.
1: Amen. Thank you so much, Father Spitzer, for your insights. We shall see you next week. See you next time right here.
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9: This is your KLOJ weather forecast from Manhattan, Kansas. Today, slight chance of showers and thunderstorms, mostly cloudy, high 85 degrees, south wind 5 to 10 miles per hour. Tonight, chance of showers and thunderstorms, mostly cloudy, low 66 degrees, south wind 5 miles per hour, becoming calm. Sunday, showers and thunderstorms likely, high 82 degrees, south wind 5 miles per hour.
10: The current temperature, 72 degrees.
11: Hello and welcome to Catholic Bite 60 Seconds, where 2,000 years of faith and tradition is explained 1 minute at a time. This is Father Lane Breeze from the Archdiocese of Atlanta, and today I'm going to talk about wine. Wine. The poetry of the Bible offers us such rich words in praise of God's work in creation. Perhaps the most famous occurrence of this theme appears in Psalm 104, a text the Church uses as the responsorial psalm both at the Easter Vigil as well as on Pentecost. In its magnificent 35 verses, it praises all aspects of the Lord's creative work. The psalmist declares, "You make the grass grow for the cattle and plants for people's work, to bring forth food from the earth, wine to gladden their hearts, oil to make their faces shine, and bread to sustain the human heart." Wine thus reminds us of God's love and providence. He provides for us lavishly. It is thus fitting that Christ would use wine at the Last Supper when he instituted the Eucharist. Accordingly, let us raise a glass and exclaim in gratitude with the psalmist's concluding words, "Bless the Lord, my soul. Hallelujah." Sadly, our 60 seconds is up, so please tune in for another episode of Catholic Bites 60 Seconds.
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10: The current temperature, 72 degrees.

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1: This is Monsignor Arthur Calkins. 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
4: This is your KLOJ weather forecast for Manhattan, Kansas. Today, slight chance of showers and thunderstorms, mostly cloudy, high 85 degrees, south wind 5 to 10 miles per hour. Tonight, chance of showers and thunderstorms, mostly cloudy, low 66 degrees, south wind 5 miles per hour, becoming calm. Sunday, showers and thunderstorms likely, high 82 degrees, south wind 5 miles per hour.
5: The current temperature, 72 degrees.
6: 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Today's Faith and Reason scientist is Theodor Schwann, the founder of the theory of cellular structure in animal organisms. This Jesuit-trained German physiologist not only laid the foundations for modern cell theory, he discovered the myelin fiber sheath that encases nerve cells. These cells are now called Schwann cells in his honor. He coined the term metabolism and demonstrated that bacteria cause decay. Pasteur lauded his work as foundational. In trying to describe living organisms, Schwann insisted the final purpose of nature could only be found in the creator, not the creature. Man differed from animals in his possession of a soul. God has placed in the human heart the desire to know the truth. There is no breach between the truths of the Christian faith and the truths of science. BestCatholicPosters.com.
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5: The current temperature, 72 degrees.
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12: Good evening and welcome back to The Journey Home program. I'm your host, John Mark Grodi, here on EWTN. And once again, we have this great privilege to come together to hear a story of faith and conversion. We're joined tonight by Father Alan Fan. He's a former Buddhist. We'll hear his story tonight. And he's now a priest of the Diocese of Lincoln, Nebraska. I'm really honored to have him here with us tonight. Father, thanks for being here. Welcome to the show.
13: Thanks so much, John Mark. It's good to be with you.
12: It's good to have you here and to hear both your story, your conversion story coming to Christ in the church, as well as your discernment, your vocation story. Excited to hear all that. Father, you were ordained in 2019?
13: Yep.
12: That's right. Mm-hmm. Oh, wonderful. Yep. Wonderful. And your pastor at, what's the church you're pastor at?
13: St. Vincent Ferrer in Osceola, a little small town.
12: Awesome. Well, in addition to enjoying your story tonight, we'll be praying for you and your congregation. But thanks again for being here. Let's go back to the beginning. Father, tell us about where this all began.
13: Yeah. So I grew up in a non-Christian family. So my dad was the atheist and my mom was a Buddhist. And I'm the youngest of six, but they're my half-siblings. So I got three half-brothers, one half-sister, and then one adopted brother. Yeah. So all my half-siblings come from my mom's side. She was married, but then her husband had died. And then my dad was dating a woman who already had a son. And she died from cancer. And then he just took him in. And then my parents met. And then they had me. And so there's kind of a big age gap between the oldest. He's 55 this year, and I'm 33. So by the time I came around, most of my siblings were out of the house, except for my second youngest brother. So
12: they're in Nebraska, or where did you grow up?
13: I was the only one born in Lincoln. Okay. Everybody else was born in Vietnam, or my adopted brother was from California. And now three of us live in Lincoln, two in Texas, and one in Florida.
12: Gotcha.
13: They wanted a warmer weather.
12: Sure, sure. So a non-Christian home, were your family practicing Buddhism?
13: My mom was, Okay. Yeah. And she would take us to the temple. And growing up was kind of confusing for me. I didn't totally understand things. So I just knew, like, hey, we're burning incense in front of pictures of our deceased family members. And so just like a way to respect them. It's just very family oriented.
12: Yeah.
13: And for me as a kid, it was just like, okay, we're remembering who they are and we're praying for them. And that was about all I could understand.
12: Yeah.
13: Part of that too was like, there was this market with the temple. And so part of me is a little kid thinking like, oh, we're just going to get groceries like today, you know? So, but yeah.
12: Yeah. Now looking back on it now, again, maybe you didn't have the full scope at the time, but again, for most of us, Buddhism, we just think, you know, monks and humming, you know, but you know, just a brief sketch, you know, how do Buddhists look at the world and the universe? What does the world look like to them?
13: Yeah. To my understanding, it would be that we're trying to detach ourselves from this world to eliminate the suffering, because all the suffering comes because of our attachment to things. And so throughout of life, it's learning how to detach more and more from all those things so that we get to this point where there is no more the cause for that suffering. But then there's this enlightenment that you would get at the very end.
12: Yeah. Mm-hmm. Well, it's interesting. You know, we'll have to come back to that later, because obviously with any of these backgrounds, there's always scraps of truth.
13: Yeah.
12: There's things that we can see. There's a thread there, but you keep tugging on it. There's more that God has for us. So maybe we'll come back to that.
13: Yeah.
12: Tell us more about your childhood and your growing up.
13: For sure. And so, you know, it's just funny that the Lord is able to work through anything. And so my parents, though, sent me to a Catholic grade school because my third oldest brother would get in trouble with the cops all the time. And so by the time I came around, they're like, we're going to send this one to the nuns. They're going to keep him in line and no troubles with this one. And at Sacred Heart is where I just learned more about God and just fell in love with this God who loves us so much. And it was still a little confusing because going home, then it's like, well, I have an atheist dad and a Buddhist mom, and then still like learning about God. So it's like, which one is it?
12: Yeah.
13: And anytime my mom would teach us how to pray, and through it, I was just still in my head just thinking, I'm just praying to God though, right? Like,
12: who would she have said you were praying to?
13: To Buddha.
12: Okay.
13: Yeah. Mm-hmm. And so to me at that age, like, oh, maybe another name for God, but same thing. But then throughout grade school at Sacred Heart in Lincoln, was just falling more and more in love with the Lord and just wanted to pray. And that's all I really wanted to do. We went to Mass every single morning as a school and just loved it. And there's points where I asked my teachers, like, hey, can you talk to my parents, like convince them to let me be baptized? And they're like, yeah, we can't really do that. Like, fine, I'll just wait. And yeah, just throughout the years at Sacred Heart, just that love just kept growing, and religion was definitely by far my favorite subject of the day. And I guess once I graduated from Sacred Heart, I went to public school because my second youngest brother was already there. And so I thought, I'll just follow wherever he's going, make it easier for the family. Mm-hmm. And that was when things got tough. It was just completely uprooted from everything Catholic, religious for that matter. Half of my classmates went to the same school and didn't see them ever pray anymore. Mm-hmm. And so it kind of raised a lot of doubts in my heart. Like, did everything I just learned, was it fake? Mm-hmm. And maybe God isn't real. And my freshman year, I had a friend who was sick, and I was praying really hard, just asking God for healing. And eventually she died. Mm-hmm. And that just solidified the doubt in my heart more of just like, Lord, I just prayed my heart out for her and you let this happen. So like, are you really there? Are you listening? Do you care? It didn't help that a lot of my best friends at North Star was where I was at, and we're all atheists as well. Mm-hmm. So just hearing them mock people who have faith eventually just influenced me, and it just shaped my mindset too. But then by summertime, my friends from Pius, the Catholic high school in Lincoln, they would call me up and they're like, hey, we're going to go to Totus Tuus. It's a vacation summer camp at our parish. Would you like to come? And I'm like, well, I haven't seen you guys in a whole year. So yeah, let's just go and hang out. And there fell in love with God all over again. The doubts kind of just went away. But that was like on repeat for freshman, sophomore, and junior year.
14: Yeah.
13: And junior year was by far the hardest for me. With my parents, there was a lot of darkness in our family, a lot of brokenness. My dad was struggling a lot with alcohol at the time. And ironically, looking back, it was the night before Easter. So the night of the Easter vigil, he and I got into a pretty big fight, and there was a lot of hostility. And at that moment, he had threatened to take my life. And at that moment, I was like, what kind of God would put me here? What kind of God would want this? What kind of God would allow for this to happen? And I went to bed that night thinking in very colorful words, wouldn't recommend this to anybody, but just cursing at the Lord, saying, I hate you. Yeah. If you don't care for me, then I don't care for you. I quit. I'm done. I don't want to do anything with religion ever again, which obviously God is greater than than our own strength. So praise God.
14: Like, and you said, like, that wouldn't recommend that prayer, but there is something about, you know, at times in our lives, we realize we've been praying, but maybe not sharing really our hearts with the Lord. And sometimes it takes tragedy and real pain to bring it out. Finally talk real to the Lord.
13: And so the next time we had for school after our little spring break, I went to North Star and kind of played the role of Saul. And I found all my Christian friends and just really persecuted them for their faith. I was just very angry, very hurt, felt really betrayed by the Lord.
14: Yeah.
13: And I was like, prove to me God is real, because I think you're just wasting your time. And we had this conversation, and at the very end of it, they're like, you know what? You believe in what you believe in. We'll believe in what we believe in. That just fed my pride, my ego of like, yeah, you can't prove to me that he's real. So he's fake. And if you want to waste your life chasing after him, go for it. But it's not for me. And that continued for the rest of my junior year. And I was hoping once summer came that my friends from Pius would leave me alone, but they called me and I was like, oh, I don't want to explain to them my family situation. And so they had asked me, hey, do you want to go to Totus Tuus? And in my head, I'm like, okay, I'll just say yes. I'll go. I'm just going to hang out. I'm not going to pray. I'm not. And so I did. And, you know, the first couple of days we went to mass and, you know, I'm just doing my part of just watching the little ones and I'm just kind of making sure that they're being respectful, but I'm not, my heart was so closed off. I'm like, I'm not here for this. And I don't know why at that moment, but one of the nights for high school night is just confession and adoration. It's all it is. And I knew it was coming and I went anyways. And I remember just sitting in adoration, just saying, God, this is why I hate you. You did all of these things to me and I don't want to believe in you. And like you said earlier, just like the sharing of my heart, of my agony to the Lord, finally, yeah. I felt like this rush of peace flow through. And at that moment, still wasn't wanting to receive from the Lord. I wanted to be angry. And so I kind of just closed my eyes, just try to relive that night of the Easter Vigil of like, no, I want to be angry. I want to be angry at my parents. I want to be angry most especially at God. And just kept feeling the peace and the love and the mercy flow through. And just hearing the Lord say, like, have mercy on them. Just pray for them. And still I'm like, no, I don't want to. And eventually I'm like, well, there's nothing in this world that can explain this. I'm actively trying to kill love in my heart. And this call to just have mercy just keeps resonating. And so that moment, I'm like, wow, I think God is real. I think he might be right in front of me. And I think I just messed up. And so I'm like, okay, I need to turn my life around and I need to live out the truth. If God is real, I want to live out the truth. And I don't know what the truth is. And so I just need to figure out what that truth is. Yeah. And for the rest of that summer, I'm like, okay, at least I know I want to be a Christian. I'm going to follow the Lord as a disciple. And kind of just spent all of summer just Googling, like, what about this, about any sort of faith? And I'm like, oh, that part didn't make sense to me. And it kept bringing me back to the Catholic Church. Yeah. And I'm like, there has to be something wrong with the Catholic faith. And I try day in and day out. I'm like, all of these things just make sense, you know? Like,
14: what was the resistance to the Catholic faith there? What was the source of that?
13: I just, for everything else I was looking at, you know, like any teachings against, for example, Mary or don't go to confession to a priest, to me, like those things made sense. Mm-hmm. And so when I looked at the Catholic faith, the Catholic Church, I was like, well, there has to be something wrong with this one too then. Just because like I could find something with other things that just didn't resonate with me. So I was kind of looking for that aha moment with the Catholic Church. And eventually it just led to this frustration in my heart. I'm like, why can't I find anything wrong here? And then I remember just sitting in my room like, oh, maybe this is it then. This is the truth. And I was like, okay, if this is the truth, I want it. Mm-hmm. And then I asked my friends at who were going to Pius. They only live like 3 blocks away from me. And I was like, hey, I think I want to become Catholic. And I'm old enough where I can make my own decisions. What are the steps? And so they're like, hey, we'll get you talking to the priests in the parish. And we'll get you in OCIA, which was RCIA at the time. Mm-hmm. And I was like, okay. And so this was the beginning of my senior year in high school.
14: Yeah.
13: So we go to school and then go to RCA Monday nights. And at that time, I didn't really tell my parents. I was just like, I don't know how they're going to take it.
14: Right.
13: I'm just going to say, hey, I'm going to go hang out with my friends, which I kind of was, you know, at the time. It's like, hey, I'm hanging out with them, but at RCA, you know.
14: Yeah.
13: And throughout the year, just kind of seeing the transformation in my life of just, as I was seeking out the truth, I could see a greater peace and a greater joy and more patience. I was struggling with that, but more growth in patience in my life, which kind of helped me to like, okay, I think I'm on the right path.
14: Yeah. You know, it's interesting because earlier you had such a, you know, openness in your heart towards the truth. And it strikes me that it's almost like another step maybe in the conversion process for some people that we can kind of be open to truth and goodness. you know, like, oh, this is great. I like this. I'm attracted to this, whatever. But there's a point at which I think God in his providence makes us have to wrestle with, well, listen, but the thing is, if this is true, then that can't be true. If this is good, then that, then some things are actually evil. Mm-hmm. Right? There has to be a contrast, which means it's sort of like, it's a little bit of the death of the ego, because it's like, I have to have reality not on my own terms.
13: Yeah.
14: And I have to kind of submit to a truth that, mm-hmm. that draws lines, right? Or like morality draws lines.
13: Yeah. And that totally made sense to me. It was just like, there has to be a way of life out mm-hmm. there, and it has to be greater than how I choose it, mm-hmm. because then it would be just be different.
14: Yeah.
13: And
14: yeah. But you want to find, I think there's a part of all of us that wants to sort of find a way to keep reality on our own terms,
13: right?
14: Rather than in the end having to submit to God, you know, in humility, mm-hmm. you know, and learn. Mm-hmm. Yeah. Well, so the OCA, or there was still RCA at that point,
13: yeah.
14: right?
13: Yeah. Uh-huh.
14: So how was that process?
13: It was great. And it just got me more and more excited. Just kind of like a refresher, obviously growing up in Catholic grade school, I knew some of it, and, but going into depth with it some more as a teenager was very comforting for me to be like, okay, you know what, this is what I want. Mm-hmm. And there are things where I didn't realize when I was growing up, but I appreciate even more just the depth to the faith, and just got me more and more excited. It was a little discouraging a little bit at the time because I was the only one that was young. You know, everybody was probably 30 or 40 years older than me. So I was like, I kind of stick out like a sore thumb, mm-hmm. but you know, I want to give my life to the Lord. So I'm okay with it.
14: Were there any surprises that you encountered in terms of learning about the faith, things that you hadn't known, hadn't encountered that surprised you?
13: Not at the time, no.
14: Just sort of made sense.
13: Yeah. Everything just kept clicking, everything.
14: I know you didn't have a lot of depth in your Buddhist background, but were there any aspects of the church that sort of resonated with some of the things that you had encountered in that experience?
13: I think more of just having a spiritual side to life and not just things about this world.
14: Sure.
13: Helped a lot, and just very family oriented. Mm-hmm. And that's just on a bigger scale now as a Catholic.
14: Well, the sort of the communion of saints. That's definitely seems like to be a notion that is kind of instinctively there in Buddhism. Mm-hmm.
13: Yeah. I just have a huge devotion to a lot of the saints, and I really do just look up to them every single day, just mm-hmm. asking them to intercede for me and my parish and in my family. So mm-hmm. it just like feels like I have brothers and sisters, just bigger brothers and sisters.
14: Yeah. You know, so. Well, it also strikes me too with what, you know, your brief sketch that you gave of Buddhism earlier, that another connection is just that, you know, both systems, right, are sort of dealing with this fundamental problem that there are things that you wrestled with as you were growing up, like this desire for happiness, the difficulties that come as a result of attachments, right? Mm-hmm. And what do I do with that, right? Mm-hmm. How do I respond to that? And also the problem of pain, right? Like I've got to respond to this in some way, right? Pain, loss, difficulty. And so every religion, every philosophy is trying to deal with those basic human experiences. And so they answer them differently. And we believe Catholicism has the right answers. Mm-hmm. But the fact that they're both responding to this question.
13: Right.
14: Yeah.
13: Yeah, little glimpses of truth.
14: Yeah, absolutely, right. Mm-hmm. Well, what happened there in RCAA?
13: As I'm still a senior in high school, mm-hmm. I didn't realize that at the time people were calling me a Jesus freak at North Star. And I thought it was a compliment. I was like, I am a Jesus freak. Like, thank you, right? Like, I love God. I'm glad that you can notice that. And at the same time, my first semester, my senior year, I noticed that there was this cycle I was in of I'm all in for the Lord. I stay at this school in this environment. I'm going to fall away. Mm. And so my senior year, I'm like, I don't want this to happen. And so I had talked to the guidance counselor at North Star. I'm like, hey, is there any way I can just graduate early? And they're like, well, you only have one semester or one class left that you're taking this semester. After that, you can graduate. I'm like, okay, perfect. I want to do that. And so I took that last class, graduated in January 2010. And then like 3 days later, started college at Wesleyan in Lincoln. Cool. So, and that was what I needed.
14: Yeah.
13: Because just to get out of that environment. Mm-hmm. And then at Wesleyan, found a good group of Catholics to just really help me in just pursuing the faith and the truth more. any questions that I might have, I was able to ask them, and we would have Bible studies once a week. So it was just really, really good for my faith, just to, as I'm preparing more and more for formation. And during that time, started feeling a little bit more of the call to the priesthood. And I was like, Lord, one thing at a time. Like, let me be Catholic first. I can't do both at the same time right now. And which is a little alarming because a lot of people were coming up to me at the time because I was studying veterinary sciences. I wanted to be a vet. And they're like, you know, we could see you becoming a priest more so than a vet. I'm like, get away from me. I don't want to hear that right now. But I noticed that during my classes at Wesleyan, I'm literally just Googling saints. I'm just looking at the lives of the saints. I'm sketching the saints in class, trying to pay attention at the same time, of course. But my heart was definitely just set more on the Lord and just learning how to pray more. You know, and that April 3rd, 2010, got received into the church. And that night I had, you know, months before, I had told my parents, like, hey, I'm old enough. I want to become Catholic. I want to be baptized. And they're like, okay, you can make your decisions. And the night of the Easter vigil, I remember my dad coming into my room. He's like, I really don't want you to become Catholic, but I'm not going to stop you if this is what you want to do.
14: Was that from a theological issue or in just terms of being a different faith? Or what was the source of that?
13: I think he just wanted me to be like him.
14: I understand.
13: And part of it too, now looking back and understanding where they're coming from, especially when it came to my discernment with my vocation, turning to the church for them was like a betrayal on the family. It was like, I'm abandoning my biological family for the church, and me giving my life over to the church means they're never going to see me again. And it would be equivalent to me saying, like, you're dead to me and I will leave from here on out. And so it was that wrestle with that understanding that that's not what it is.
14: Very good. Okay.
13: And then my mom was, she was pretty indifferent. I think she just went to work that day. She was like, whatever. So, and then, that night was happiest day of my life. I remember just smiling the whole entire time that my cheeks were hurting. Like, I can't smile anymore, but I want to smile because this is like just so great. And that just really sealed it for me. So
14: baptism, Eucharist, and confirmation all that night. Who was your confirmation saint?
13: St. Francis of Assisi. Because I love of animals really connected with him with that. But then also just learning about his story of how when he came to faith, really resonated with me of how his dad also persecuted him. And his mom was the one that kind of made it a little bit possible for him to give his life over to the Lord. And I kind of saw that in my own life. I'm like, okay, I think you're going to be my best friend from here on out to really help me through whatever the Lord has in store for us.
14: That's beautiful, Father. Well, that's actually a good, perfect spot to take a little break. So we'll come back in just a couple minutes and hear the rest of it. Again, stay tuned. We'll be back in just a couple minutes to hear the rest of Father Allen's story. I want to remind you that if you are someone who, like Father Allen, is feeling this attraction, this pull to the Catholic Church, perhaps you have questions, perhaps even considering that causes potential difficulties in your life as you look ahead, we want to be praying with you and for you and accompanying you on that journey. That's what the Coming Home Network is all about. 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

0: Well, welcome back to the Journey Home program. We're entering the second half of our hour tonight, speaking with Father Alan Fan. He's a former Buddhist and a priest now for the Diocese of Lincoln, Nebraska. And Father, thank you so much for being here tonight and sharing your story. Again, a great testimony so far. We were talking during the break. Just, I think the contrast that so many people identify with of, you know, this attraction toward goodness, truth, and beauty, right, in the mm-hmm. church, but also dealing with what we call an apologetic sometimes, the problem of pain.
1: Yeah.
0: Right? What do I do with pain, with loss, with conflict? Again, we have a desire for happiness in our heart that God put there,
1: mm-hmm.
0: but then you know, Jesus offers us the way forward. And so praise God that you found your way to the Catholic Church.
1: Yeah.
0: That's where we left off. You just entered the church. So let's pick it back up there. What happened? Mm-hmm. What happened after that?
1: So definitely was just loving life as a Catholic and definitely just diving more and more into daily prayer and still studying veterinary sciences.
0: Yeah.
1: But at that time, I had helped on a retreat.
0: Mm-hmm.
1: And during that retreat, I remember just sitting in the chapel during adoration again, just after going to my first confession.
0: Mm-hmm.
1: And I was like, okay, Lord, I don't know what you want for me in my life. Like, what are you calling me to do? And I remember just being so caught up in these thoughts, trying to figure it out and kind of gave myself a headache. I'm like, I just don't want to think about this anymore, Lord. Mm-hmm. I just want to like sit in your presence and just enjoy this.
0: Mm-hmm.
1: And kind of just surrendered to the Lord in that moment. And then just kind of felt the Lord say priesthood. And I was like, oh, okay, like, that was a little too fast, you know, too soon.
0: Mm-hmm.
1: But I'm like, okay, if this really is what you want me to do, I will take it a little bit more seriously in my discernment and prayer.
0: Yeah.
1: And so start praying more about that. And again, more and more people kept telling me, like, we can really see you be more of a priest than a vet. I think you should consider this. And there are times where in life I would even try to find a church where I knew like nobody would be at, just to get away from people, mm-hmm. to not hear this question. I remember going to the shrine out by Crete, just showing to that shrine. I'm like, nobody's going to be there. And I get out there and sure enough, somebody's walking out of the shrine. I'm like, okay, we're going to make this real quick. Hi, how are you doing? I'm going to just go in, get caught up in a conversation. I'm like, okay, well, we're going to go pray now. And they're like, oh, before you go, have you ever thought about becoming a priest? And I'm like, you've got to be kidding me. Like, you know, crossed my mind.
0: Yeah.
1: And so I went to the shrine. I'm like, okay, I think you made it obvious enough. I need to take this more seriously.
0: Yeah.
1: And so I was like, okay, maybe, I'll just take this more seriously in my heart.
0: Mm-hmm.
1: And thought about praying a novena to St. Francis of Assisi, my favorite saint again. And it's like, maybe I'll just tell my parents then at the very end of the novena, which at that time I thought it was really brilliant, thinking, okay, his feast day is on a Sunday that year.
0: Yeah.
1: I'm just going to tell my parents that I'm going to go to the seminary. And it's a Sunday, so then I'll just leave for Mass, and then I won't come back home until they're in bed, you know, thinking I was brilliant. And I got my friends at the Newman Center. I was involved with the Newman Center at that time.
0: Mm-hmm.
1: And we all prayed the novena together, just for the grace for my parents mm-hmm. to be able to receive.
0: Which, for those who don't know, novena mm-hmm. is
1: a 9-day prayer asking for a specific grace.
0: Yeah.
1: And it could be to our Lord, it could be to any of the saints, and I just chose St. Francis of Assisi. And so we met every single night for 9 days straight, just asking for the grace for my parents.
0: Mm-hmm.
1: And that morning was panicking in my room. I was like, I don't know how this is going to work, but yeah. Also I'm looking at the time, like, time's ticking. I really need to tell them so I can get to Mass. And so I go up the stairs, and I'm like, whoever I see first, I'll tell. Hope it's Mom. It'll be way easier. But then I see Dad. I'm like, all right, here we go. And so I'm like, hey, Dad, I have something I want to tell you. And he's just looking outside the window. He's like, what is it? I'm like, well, I don't want to be a vet anymore. I actually want to be a priest. And I think next year I'm going to go to the seminary. And could see his body just tense up. And I'm like, oh, here we go. Brace for impact. And he turns around and he just starts yelling. He's like, no, like, as long as you live under my roof, you're going to do as long, whatever I want. I don't care what you want. You're going to do as I say. And my mom hears all this yelling. She comes out and she's like, it's only 9 o'clock in the morning. Why are you guys yelling? And he's like, your son wants to be a priest because you let him go to mass. You let him become Catholic. You let him go to Bible studies. You let him hang out with his friends. And so my mom looks at me and she's like, you're not going out anymore. If you're not at school or at work, you're not with your friends anymore. You're not going to mass. You're not going to Bible studies anymore. And in that moment, in my heart, I'm like, how am I going to get to mass? Like, I don't know what to do. And so I was just like, yep, okay, whatever you say, sure. And they kind of stopped the yelling. And by the grace of God, just kind of walked out the front door and just went to mass. Mm-hmm. And a great, great friend of mine, Father Ben Holdren, he was an assistant vocation director at the time. And he knew I was going to tell my parents that morning. And yeah. So I had talked to him after mass at the Newman Center. I'm like, hey, can we talk? Mm-hmm. And he's like, I figured you would want to.
0: Yeah.
1: And so he kind of blocked out the schedule. And I told him everything that had happened. And he told me this bit of advice that has resonated with me since. And he's like, well, before you can take care of anybody else's soul, you have to take care of your soul first. I'm like, total sense, Father. Perfect. Apply that to my life. Tell me what am I supposed to do? And he's like, well, it sounds like then you're going to have to move out. Mm. I'm like, well, Father, I'm only 17. So like, if they know I'm going to try to move out, they're not going to let it happen. So what am I supposed to do then? And he's like, well, sounds like you're going to have to move out when they're not home. And I'm like, you're making it worse. Giving you for like the solution. You're making it worse. Like, okay. All right. So at that moment, I'm like, okay, Lord, I am your son. If this is what you want for me, you're going to make it happen. And I will wait for this to happen. Let me know then when I need to move out. Hopefully within this next week, because next week is fall break and we were going to drive all the way down to Texas to visit my siblings. And I'm like, that's like a 17-hour drive of them probably yelling at me. And I just don't want to deal with that. Mm-hmm. But your will be done. Hopefully your will is also within a week. And 3 days later, all my professors canceled class. One was sick. One had to take their kids to the doctor. One said, I don't feel like having class. Classes are canceled. And I'm like, all right, well, you definitely answered my prayers.
0: Schedule, yeah.
1: And I think this is it. So I called my friends and I was like, hey, I think the time is now. And I had packed as much as I could. I wanted to follow the spirit of St. Francis and just take things that I paid with my own money. And whatever wasn't mine, I was just going to leave behind. So I left behind like my phone and stuff like that just because I wasn't paying for the bills. And so I just took enough clothes and all some of my religious stuff, like my rosaries, my Bibles. Yeah. And then I wrote a note for my parents and left it on their bed saying, Dear Mom and Dad, I'm moving out not because I hate you, but because I love you and I know I need to do this. I know you don't understand right now, but I promise I will come back when I know that anger isn't clouding your judgment anymore. But just know that until then, I'm praying for you every single day. Love your son, Alan. Mm. And then just left.
0: Wow.
1: And
0: wow.
1: Was one of the hardest thing to do.
0: Yeah.
1: But at the same time, just felt like this interior freedom, like this is what the Lord wants me to do though. And at that point was just like, okay, Lord, I don't know where to live now. Like, here we go. And, so I just stayed with friends like every other week, just rotating from place to place because didn't want to overstay.
0: Yeah.
1: And, just kind of bounced from place to place. And throughout this whole time, I prayed with scripture and I just opened the Bible and went to Luke chapter 12, mm-hmm. verses 22 to 34. And it was just the whole entire setting is do not be anxious. And I was like, perfect. This is what I need to read right now. And the whole passage, you know, Jesus saying, do not worry about what you are to eat, to wear, to drink. Your heavenly Father will take care of you. And so at that moment, I'm like, okay, Lord, again, I'm your son. So if this is what you want for me, I'll wait for you to take care of me. Like, I don't know what I'm supposed to eat. I'm a little, you know, I don't want to ask for help at that point. I was just afraid to ask, just too prideful to ask for help. And so I kind of lived off of animal crackers and popcorn. And like the Newman Center, you know, we have community nights, and some of the nights they have excess food. And I was like, hey, you're not going to throw that away, are you? Like, I will take that. And so kind of just rationed off of popcorn and animal crackers throughout the week. And I'll be like, Lord, I'm hungry. I'm your son. But again, whenever you want to feed me, I'll let you take care of it. And then sure enough, people would ask me like, hey, can we treat you out for food? And can we have you over? And so I was like, thank you, Lord. And then eventually my friends were like, hey, we need to get you a phone because we have no idea where you're ever at. And we're just concerned for you. And so I was like, okay, perfect. And very beautiful. They gave me like a pay-as-you-go phone. But at the time, I'm like, okay, Lord, I don't know how I'm supposed to pay for this. But again, you're going to take care of this. And people started hearing about my story throughout the country, and started sending me like gift cards and money. And like my friend, he was cleaning out his closet. He found like $100 bill. He's like, I don't know how this got in my coat closet, but I figured you would need this more. And I was like, thanks so much, Jim. Like, do you have anything else you need to clean? You know, like, again, it was just reaffirming to me, like, the Lord is calling me on this path, and he's taking care of every single thing. And I will just keep on doing this. And eventually, I called home. I was like 3 months later, and I was like, I was just wondering, like, could I come home? And I'm like, oh yeah, absolutely. We would love to have you back. And so I had my best friend, drive me, and they welcomed us with a steak dinner, and I was like, I think we're going to be good. And they said to me at that moment, they're like, we don't understand why you want this.
0: Yeah.
1: But if this is what makes you happy, we want you to be happy, and we'll support you in this. Oh, and so I was like, wow. Praise God, right? Mm-hmm. Like, this is it. And then they're like, whenever you want to stay home, like, you're more than welcome to stay here too. I was like, perfect. And so every once in a while on breaks, I would come home. And then 1 year later, entered the seminary. And I remember my dad saying, if you ever want to visit me, you got to come home. And when I remember hearing those words, I'm like, yeah, we'll see. Like, the Holy Spirit's going to be cooking something up. I know it. So yeah, you cling to those words, but I know it's not going to be real.
0: Yeah.
1: And they came and visited every single visitor Sunday. We have visitor Sunday once a month, and they came every single time. And for 3 years at St. Greg's in Seward, And during that time, I just saw faith in them grow more and more. Whenever I come home for break, I would ask them, like, hey, it's Sunday. I'm going to go to Mass if you want to come with. And at first, they're like, no, we don't want to. And it eventually became like, yeah, let's go. And then eventually it was like, hey, Mom, Dad, I'm going to go to Mass. It's Sunday. What are you guys going to do today? They're like, well, it's Sunday. Obviously, we're going to go to Mass. Perfect. You're like, good. That's what I wanted to hear. Aww. And so just started to see their faith just blossom more and more and more as the years went. And fast forward, got ordained in 2019.
0: Wow.
1: And it was amazing to see my mom become an evangelist in the way that she could. She was telling all my siblings, like, you got to go to Mass. Like, you have to go to Mass before ordination so you know what it looks like. Mm-hmm. And I'm like, you go, Mom. Like, I'm going to take a step back and let you do all this. They all came to my ordination Mass. And I know a lot of my siblings were like, that was beautiful. Mm-hmm. And we felt something in our heart and we just don't know what that was. And I'm like, that was God. You know, that was grace. At that point, I had gone through a lot of like health problems. I just felt on a daily basis, just pain, and kind of just wrote it off like, whatever, everybody's feeling this. But there was one point where I was like, this can't be normal, right? Like, I went to the ER before, I went to doctors, and they're like, you're young, everything looks normal on our scans. And I was like, well, something has to be wrong. Mm-hmm. And so a couple months later, after I was ordained, I was in Seward at the time, and I went to a doctor, and I was like, can we just do a colonoscopy? And he kind of just gave me a look like, why? Like, I just want to know if something is wrong. Mm-hmm. And because I go to these doctors and nobody's giving me an answer. And he's like, sure, but I'm going to tell you that probably won't be anything. I'm like, okay, as long as you just do it. Mm-hmm. And so he's like, okay. And so looking back, I did the colonoscopy on September 25th, mm-hmm. which is significant to me because that's the day that the Novena to St. Francis begins. And I pray the Novena every single year on starting September 25th. Mm-hmm. And I remember sitting in the sitting room afterwards, waiting for the results. And I'm just continuing praying my rosary. Yeah. And I just felt the presence of Our Lady and St. Francis in the room telling me, like, don't freak out. Don't freak out. You're going to be okay. And the number three kind of kept coming up in my prayer and in my heart. And I'm like, I don't know what this is all about, but I'm just going to keep praying my rosary. Mm-hmm. And then my doctor comes in and immediately just sinks to his knees. And he's like, I am so sorry. And I was like, where is this going? Mm-hmm. And he's like, I've done hundreds of colonoscopies before, mm-hmm. and I know cancer when I see it, and this is it. And I was like, okay. Yeah. We're gonna be okay. And he's like, did you hear me? I'm like, we're gonna be fine. Right. Just because of my experience with Our Lady and St. Francis, like, they reassured me

0: the immune system from attacking the polyps. And so he's like, okay, we know how to treat this, and we'll just get the treatment going. And so after he had told me, I was like, okay, Lord, how in the world am I going to tell my parents? Like, I already broke their hearts once before, and I don't know, like, this is going to be really hard. And so I'm just praying, like, Lord, you gotta give them the grace to receive these news too. And so I went home and told my parents, like, you're going to want to sit down for this one. And they sat down, and I'm like, okay, there's no easy way to say it, so I'm just going to go out and just say it. Went to the doctor, and they say I have cancer, but it's the most treatable cancer that if you're going to have one. And my mom, she worries all the time. And so I was really concerned for how she was going to receive the news. And the first thing that came out of her mouth, which I was not expecting, she's like, we have to go to mass every Sunday now. And I was like, what? I was not expecting that. Like, yeah, like, let's do that. Like, let's just keep praying as a family. Because again, I was in Sioux at the time. And so it's just a 30-minute drive for them to come to Seward. And they came to mass every single Sunday. And so that was in October. And by December, my mom sent me a text like, hey, I want to become Catholic. And I'm like,
1: Oh,
0: am I
1: wow.
0: reading this right?
1: Praise
0: Like, am I
1: God.
0: dreaming? And I was like, whoa, my gosh, like, I've been praying for this ever since college. I never thought I would live to see the day. And I'm like, yes, perfect. Praise God. This is beautiful. And let's start talking to the priest at our home parish at Sacred Heart. And just speed you up, you know? And then we go into 2020, and unfortunately, that's when COVID break out. And so I was like, I don't know how this is going to impact when my mom is going to be received into the church, which kind of became a gift, because then everybody that year who's going to be received into the church had to kind of pick their own Sundays. And so we got to pick our own Sunday, and we chose Divine Mercy Sunday at 3 p.m. and we live streamed it, because all my friends, we've been praying for this moment. And I got to baptize, confirm, and give my mom her very first Holy Communion. And I was just like, am I dreaming right now? Like, oh my gosh. And it was just so incredible. And I remember after the mass, we went out into the baptistry for a picture. And there's this massive picture of the Divine Mercy image there of Jesus. And we took a picture, and my mom comes over. She's like, don't worry, Dad will follow soon. And I'm like, I don't know what you just received, but I know you're praying four rosaries a day, so I'm not going to argue with you. And so I'm like, yeah, like, Dad will follow soon. Dad will follow soon. And so we've just been praying for my dad, and praise God that now I'm in remission,
1: Oh,
0: like
1: praise God.
0: treatment and had surgery. That was all great. And it has been something that just always caught my attention. It's just the problem of pain, the suffering that, ironically enough, too, in seminary, my master's thesis was on the gift of suffering. Not to ever think that the Lord would invite me a little bit more intimately into this, but to be able to see the fruit of the cross that I was invited to of cancer, one of just bringing not only my mom into the church, but now my dad, he believes in God, and we've never been so close as a family. It's been amazing. My siblings have a desire for baptism, and just the way too, I've been able to walk with people, whether they're Catholic or not. They'll know, they've heard that I've had cancer in the town that I'm at. And they're like, hey, can we just come and talk with you? I'm like, absolutely. I'm more than happy to just be with you in your journey, And just to be able to see the fruit that God can bring through such a tree, to me is like, yeah, the glory that comes afterwards totally outweighs the pain. It's not always easy, of course. Even now, in remission, I did have like a lot of struggle.

0: Even in as a priest, of just like, Lord, like it's my first year as a priest, for example. I'm meant to take care of my people, and they're the ones taking care of me. So, like, what is going on here? Like, did I make the wrong discernment somehow along the way? And there was a lot of times too of just sitting in still some sort of daily discomfort still. And at points there was a lot of just a lot of hopelessness that would creep in every once in a while. I was just like, Lord, when is it gonna end? But the Lord always broke through, and then it just helps me to be able to sit with other people in their hopelessness too, to be able to help them to see that there is a beauty here, even if it our whole entire bodily experience is screaming totally opposite of if we turn to our Lord, there's so much strength and joy that you can find through it too. So.
1: An incredible story, Father. Thank you so much. We've just about 5 minutes left here. But yeah, just covered some amazing territory in your story. So that was your first year as a priest. You've been at a couple three parishes now, and where are you at now?
0: I'm at St. Vincent Ferrer in Osceola, and then
1: That's
0: also a
1: right.
0: St. Mary's St. Mary's in
1: Okay.
0: Pelsno.
1: Very
0: It's
1: good.
0: out in the
1: And
0: country fields.
1: you're pastor there now. Wonderful. Okay, so we're praying for you and for your congregation. Yeah, we just have about 5 minutes left, and so many things I'd love to go back and talk about. But one thing that stuck in my mind, I wanted to go back and talk about it. When you came into the church, you mentioned, you were overjoyed, and you mentioned that you were continuing to go deeper in prayer. I wanted to circle back and just ask, like, what did your prayer life look like? And the reason I ask that is because sometimes that just kind of we that's implied in these stories that we're praying, but sometimes people don't actually know what that looks like. What did your prayer life look like at that time?
0: It was just seeking out the Lord. Like, Lord, how can I be with you more? And how also, more importantly, are you with me every single day? Because I only come to you because you're inviting me. So, like, how are you there to begin with, and how are you present? In every single moment, all the good and the bad and everything in between. And Lord, just teach me how to open my heart to see how you are at work. How should I respond? And yeah, just how do I keep on loving you some more? If that answers your question.
1: Yeah, and I was even thinking, like, practically. I mean, in other words, were you getting up in the morning and
0: Oh,
1: praying?
0: yeah.
1: In other words, was it a because again, what I think sometimes we part of their journey is recognizing sometimes I just kind of go to God when I feel like it. But to really be open to God speaking to us, especially if we're discerning big things like a vocation, we have to show up faithfully, right? And so that's why I always wonder about the sometimes people just need to hear that. Well, I love the line the catechism says, if we're to learn to pray at all times without ceasing, as it says in scripture, we have to pray at specific times, consciously willing it, right? It has to be, if we say it's a priority, it actually has to show up in our schedule. It has to show up as something that we're committed to. And so I was thinking about that just because you had this time where God is speaking to you, and it's like sometimes the people question, why doesn't God speak to me? Well, do you show up regularly to listen? Right. And so I was curious about that.
0: So anytime I would walk from class to class, I would be praying. Sometimes even in class, if it was boring, I'm like, well, I could sulk or I could be praying. But also when I didn't have a place to go home to yet, I would just go to the Newman Center. And oftentimes that also entailed just make praying 3 hours straight in the chapel. It's just like, well, adoration's here. No better place to be, no other place to be. So I'm just going to be here and just spend time with the Lord.
1: I say with the couple minutes we have left, if you could give advice, again, especially if there's young people out there who are maybe discerning where God's calling them in terms of their faith, maybe again, wherever their background is, but also maybe discerning a vocation, and they don't know where to start, what would your advice be to them to start this journey of prayer and this journey of discernment?
0: I'd say, if especially with the youth, seek out the community. Like, find a Newman Center or a Catholic group. Whether you're Catholic or not, they will always want to welcome you. They want to walk with you. Just feel like, just know that you don't have to go through anything alone. That's not how we were created. And so just be able to go with total openness. Just ask questions. More often than not, they're asking the same questions too. So, and that can just help a lot with learning more. and then just the encouragement to be able to keep going forward.
1: Awesome. Awesome. Yeah, that was one of the points I wanted to circle back on, because again, your story, it comes up just the power of community, mm-hmm. right? Who you spend your time with, you know, mm-hmm. and I was thinking, like, you know, on the one hand, you could write that off, you know, your experiences of kind of being hot and cold, you know, depending on who you're with, we could write that off as just peer pressure. But I think it's deeper than that. It's that which group of people help us to be truly who we are. In other words, mm-hmm. what I truly believe, what I truly love, there are certain groups of people that begin to draw me away from that and forget that. Mm-hmm. And there are other people that help me kind of lean back into, no. I've had this experience. I know that God is real. I know that I desire faith, hope, and charity, right? Yeah. So who are the people that bring that out of me?
0: Absolutely. Yeah. Those who are going to watch out for your soul, you know.
1: Yeah. Mm-hmm. All right, Father. Well, thank you so much for sharing your story. Would you mind giving us a brief blessing before we head out here?
0: Yeah, thank absolutely. You, Father. The Lord be with you.
1: And with your spirit.
0: And through the intercession of St. Vincent Ferrer, Our Lady of Częstochowa, St. Joseph, your guardian angel, St. Francis of Assisi, may the blessing of Almighty God, the Father and the Son, and the Holy Spirit come down on you and remain with you forever. Amen.
1: All right. Thank you so much, Father,
0: thanks so much, John Mark.
1: For your story. And we'll be praying for you and for your congregation
0: on the
1: journey. And thank you for being here for this episode of the Journey Home program. I pray that Father Allen's story is an inspiration to you. You're in such great reminders today about the power of community, about listening to those deep desires that God's put in our hearts for hope, for happiness, for fulfillment, but to not give up on those, right? Not to settle for anything less than seeking Him in His fullness, because God has called us to beatitude, called us to happiness, but only He can fulfill that. So friends, let's continue the journey today. Let's pray for each other as we continue that journey. And in the meantime, we'll be back again next week with another story. God bless you.
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0: This is your KLOJ weather forecast from Manhattan, Kansas. Today, slight chance of showers and thunderstorms, mostly cloudy, high 85 degrees, south wind 5 to 10 miles per hour. Tonight, chance of showers and thunderstorms, mostly cloudy, low 66 degrees, south wind 5 miles per hour, becoming calm. Sunday, showers and thunderstorms likely, high 82 degrees, south wind 5 miles per hour.
1: The current temperature, 71 degrees.
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3: Saint Lawrence. According to legend, Lawrence was born in Spain and was called by Pope Sixtus II to become a deacon of Rome. When the city prefect ordered him to hand over the church's valuables, he collected the poor and sick and presented them, saying, "Here is the church's treasure." He was arrested in 258 during the persecution of Valerian and was put to death by being roasted on a gridiron. According to tradition, when on the point of death, he said to the emperor, "Let my body be turned. One side is broiled enough. And when turned, it is cooked enough. You may eat." He is depicted in a dalmatic with a book, alms box, and gridiron, and a palm. St. Lawrence's feast day is August 10th. St. Lawrence, pray for us.
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1: The most glorious work of all, to praise God in his kingdom.
0: Moved by the Spirit.
1: One who lives in love lives in God. And God lives in him.
2: What a wonderful thing is our church. This whole network is built on trust. The essence of evangelization is to tell everybody Jesus loves you.
0: We are all called to be great saints.
2: Don't miss the opportunity.
3: It's good to be back, and we have a wonderful section of the country here, all our family. They come from miles and miles, and they drive for hours and hours. I just ask our dear Lord to bless them in many, many ways, because they're tired by the time they get here. So I ask our Lord to give them a little boost that only he can give. Well, I'm sure all of you, and maybe some of you don't know today, Our Lady of Mount Carmel. Of course, today we've kind of went overboard with all the devotions, and so many of you don't have the slightest idea what I'm talking about. I've got to tell you, this is a scapular. Here it is. Now, if I can maneuver this without everything falling, I'll be fine. Now, please, don't move. No, it's going to move. Okay, here we go. This is a scapular. Any bets it'll move? Okay. This is a scapular. Ordinarily, they're brown. This is brown, but it doesn't matter. This has to be brown and wool. A little itchy, but it won't hurt you. Many miracles have been wrought by this scapular. You have to be enrolled in it, and you have to be, you have to put it around your neck by the one who enrolls you. And all our sisters, most of us, the old ones anyway, we're enrolled when we had our first communion. You put it on your neck, see, like this? And you wear it. You say, that's a superstition. Don't say that. Our Lady herself gave it to Saint Simon Stock. I'm going to read this to you. Beside that, when she appeared to the children of Fatima, she appeared as Our Lady of Mount Carmel, the Holy Scapular. Now, I'm going to read you a little bit of this, because I think everybody, every Catholic, every non-Catholic listening, it may not be too bad if some Muslims and other people were. Because Muslims love Our Lady. Did you know that? They do. Because she's the mother to them of the great prophet. But they love Our Lady. And anybody that loves Our Lady, she's going to intercede for them. I'll tell you a little bit about this, and then we'll go on with our little talk tonight. The brown scapular is a sacrament. You have to be enrolled by a priest. And priests, cardinals, everybody wears one, or they used to. It represents the garment of Our Lady, and it's like you're wearing a little bit of piece of material that belongs to her. It's a great protection, against many things. You say, oh, that's superstition. If God says something and you should wear it, it's not superstition. It's obedience. Okay, here we go. Simon Stock was a man chosen by God to the great work of the Carmelite order. About 1251, when things seemed to be insurmountable, Our Lady appeared to him and made the scapular of the Carmelite habit. See, we wear a scapular. We wear a big one. as a sign of her special love and protection. And you know, you need protection against a lot of things these days, a lot of things. Not just from accidents, but you need protection from the enemy of God himself. Now, she said, this scapular shall be a sign, shall be to you and all Carmelites and all who have this privilege, that anyone who dies clothed, gee, it's a clothing, in this shall not suffer eternal fire. And if wearing him when they die, they shall be saved. Now you say, how can you do that? God can do anything. Why you say how he can do that? You remember Naaman the eunuch who had leprosy? And he went to the great prophet. He expected something great to happen. And the prophet said to him, go bathe in the Jordan there seven times. He got angry. He said, hey, the rivers in my country are better than yours. I could have bathed in my own. And his servants had more brains than the eunuch did. And they said, look, master, if he had told you to do something hard, you'd have done it, would you? He said, yeah. Well, go bathe seven times. It ain't gonna hurt you. Well, every time he went in, he came out, he was better. On the seventh time, he was totally cured of leprosy. Now, was that a healing water? No. The prophet told him to bathe seven times, and he was healed. If our sweet mother says, and she said it at Fatima too, that if you wear this little scapular, this brown material, she will protect you and she will give you many, many, many graces. A friend of ours in the last war had this scapular on, not this one, but one like it. And suddenly he was in a hole and he realized he didn't have his scapular. And things were very hot. There was bombs and bullets and everything else going around. And he decided, I'm going to look for that scapular. He got out of that hole and he started crawling on his stomach trying to find the scapular. And he found it. The moment he found his scapular, the hole he was in blew up. And he would have been blown up with it. So there's many, many miracles. Now, I am not, don't say Mother Angelica promised me a miracle. I didn't. I did not promise anybody a miracle. But I am saying. See, our dear Lord doesn't ask us to do big things. Look at this. He said, if you give a cup of cold water, you get a great reward. What's a cup of water? But he didn't say water, did he? He said cold water. I thought that's great. Nothing like tepid water. Oh. Ooh, you can put a lemon in it. You can do anything. It's terrible. And he knew that. So he said cold. You mean you got to make an effort to go way down that well and get the very cold water and bring it up. And what do you get? A reward. For what? A cup of water. You know what gets me about the scripture? A lot of things get me about the scripture, but this one says, if you receive a prophet because he is one, listen to this, you get a prophet's reward. Look at that prophet goes through. A prophet is criticized, a prophet is hated, a prophet is, oh, he has nothing. Nobody likes him. And he keeps fighting for the Lord and fighting for the Lord. He's doing all of that, and you get the same reward just for accepting him. And God is so good. And he asks us little things. So it itches. Well, it's not as bad as purgatory. It, of my sisters, there were about seven of the sisters, young sisters, who were not enrolled. In fact, when they came, they didn't know what we were talking about. That kind of gripes me. We live in a church that has awesome, awesome sacramentals, and you don't even know about it. These little things, you get a big reward for something. That's small. This is one of them. Now, this is a little itchy. It's wool. Now, God is good. The church is good. They understand how weak we are. He said, you can put a little piece of plastic on it. But I think you're chicken if you do. But that's okay. If you can't take the itch, get the plastic. But it must be brown. And it must be around your neck. Now, they have medals. For those of you that are mostly vain, maybe you can't have any around your neck. Maybe you're allergic to wool. Whatever, they got a medal for you. I was on retreat Sunday. We take a day a month. And I like to go on Sunday because it's a quiet day for me. And I just sit there with the Lord all day. I figure I'm not going anywhere, and he's not going anywhere. So we just sit there together. And I started reading a little bit about St. James. I was never attracted to St. James in his epistle because it seemed to me kind of harsh. But when I got my wonderful Navarra Bible, I thought, oh, I suddenly began to love St. James because he had the whole spiritual life figured out, the entire one. I just want to read a few things to you that I thought I was enthused over. And I think it's awesome. And if I lost my place, I'm going to die right here. Where am I? Oh, come on. Ah, here we go. There we go. Now, it says here, we're talking about suffering. That has a lot to do with the scapular, a lot. Because all of us hate it. We hate suffering. We don't understand why we have it. We don't understand anything about it. And so we run away from it as much as possible. Well, it says here in St. James' Epistle, the commentary, it says human suffering has a redemptive value when born in union with Jesus. Let's, for example, think that you have a headache. Well, you can take an aspirin, you can take anything you want for it, and many times it just doesn't go away. Now, there's two things you can do. You can be very angry. You can be angry at God. Why do I have a headache? I've got so much to do. Or you could say, Jesus, I unite this headache with your crown of thorns. All the pain you had when you were crowned with thorns. Oh, when I was in, where was I now? Had to be Ecuador. Yes, Ecuador. And this woman had us for dinner, and she had the most beautiful painting on the wall I ever saw. I wanted to ask her for it, but I didn't have the courage. I mean, you can't meet somebody in 2 days asking for their paintings. You know what I mean? You can't. So I had Gustavo take a snapshot, but it didn't come out too good. But this was the painting. It was a little pillar, and our Lord was lying down, and his head was on the cement, and he was whole back with bleeding. And there were little angels. One was on his near his head, and he had a little blue thing around him, and he was wiping his eyes, his tears, with his little blue gown. And the other angel was horrified, and he was going like that. And then, right behind our Lord, our Lord's hands were tied, and right behind our Lord was a tiny little angel. And he was going, he kissed the little, the index finger of our Lord. It was, to me, one of the most touching pictures I ever saw. And then the other angels were kind of putting the blood that had spilled on the floor in a chalice. It was awesome. Awesome. And I realized, you know, that if I unite my back eights, which are always there, and I say, Lord, I unite my aches and pains to your aches and pains when you were scourged, you realize what happens, huh? You unite all your suffering to Jesus. And that's all you had to do. And the Father looks down at your little headache or your little backache, and he suddenly puts it all on Jesus. And together, it's redemptive suffering. See? That's what it says here. Now, I wanted to read you this because it should give all of you that have pain. It doesn't matter what kind of pain. Sometimes living with somebody is a pain. Maybe living with you is a pain. And no matter how holy we are or how well we get along together, there are times we're just a pain in the neck to each other. And you can't help it. You can't help it. You like one thing and they like something else. The other day we got beans. We have a little farm and we're raising our own stuff. It tastes different. And it's better. But anyway, here comes this purple bean. I never saw a purple bean in my life. And I said, what is that? He said, the purple bee. I know that, but what is it? It's a purple bee. I said, I know. I can see it's a purple bee. What is it? And if you say it's a purple bee, I'm going to hit you right on the head. She said, well, I don't know what it is, except it's purple. I said, well, why don't we open it up and see what's inside? I mean, you can't eat this thing. Obviously, you can't eat it. It was kind of dried up looking, you know. So we opened it up, and there were the freshest looking peas I ever saw. Just real Sprite. You know, you ever see a pea that was Sprite in a pot? You never did? Then you never bought peas from the pot. They don't come in a can, you know? And they don't come frozen either. So here's this pea, and I start putting it down, and here it opened up with beautiful green inside. And I said, peas. And they said, no, they're beets. I said, they're peas. Looked like beads to me. I said, did you ever see a bean with a black dot in the center? No. Then it's a pea. Well, they were called black-eyed peas. And Southerners love black-eyed peas. In the North, you don't know what you're missing. Because you have the little green peas. We got green peas and we got black-eyed peas. And there they were. So everybody got together and we shelled them. And our fingers were all purple. And I was excited. Because God put a dye. I bet you if we were Indians, we'd figure out how to use that dye. It was awesome. And today we had them and they were very good. Very good. But we differed over a pea. that looked like a bean. Now, we weren't angry with each other. We all ate them and we all enjoyed them. But life is full of tiny, tiny little things that pass us by. And Jesus had the same things with these apostles. He said, well, I can't unite something so small to Jesus. Oh, yeah. Did you ever tell a joke and nobody laughed? They're looking at you like, well, where's the punchline? You say, you just heard it. I didn't catch on. Didn't that gripe you? I'm talking about a clean joke. So give me that. And there's a lot of little things. See, for example, I like cream in my coffee. No, I like coffee in my cream. That's how it goes. And so I was on a plane one day, and I asked the stewardess for coffee, and I said, half coffee, half cream. She said, why do you drink coffee? I said, to put it in my cream. Why else would you drink coffee? But she was annoyed, you know. She thought, ugh. Little things happen every day, 1,000 of them, and it happened to Jesus with all the apostles. In a crowd, he said, who touched me? I said, you're kidding, Lord. You got to be kidding. There's 5,000 people here. What do you say, who touched me? No, he said, someone touched me because I felt power go out of me. A little thing, but they didn't know how to answer it. One day he said to them, what were you talking about on the way? Ooh, I bet they stood on one foot and then another foot. And everybody said, well, it was nothing, Lord. I mean, we were just walking along. No, he said, what were you talking about? Talking? Yeah, talking. Well, it was important. I know it wasn't important, but was it? I said, well, we were arguing about which one of us was the greatest. He had to kind of sigh, I think. Because all these years, three of them, you know, they still didn't find the least was the greatest. The most humble was the greatest, and not the one that was on the top. And so Jesus had the same problems you have. And anything, if you miss a bus and you go out and the sun is shining and all of a sudden it begins to pour and you don't have an umbrella and you're soaking wet. Little things in your life. Let me tell you what St. James says about them. And what our Holy Father says about them. He said, the gospel of suffering, calls it a gospel. He calls your suffering and my suffering the gospel. And he said, the gospel of suffering is being written unceasingly. It's written everywhere, in every heart, in every soul. The gospel of suffering is being written. And he said, and it speaks unceasingly. With the words of a strange paradox. Your suffering and my suffering, in the littlest thing. And sometimes they're almost insignificant things. This morning we went around the house carrying the statue of Our Lady Mount Carmel. We all had our brand new scapulars on, and Father had prayed over us, and we were enrolled, those for the first time, and all of many of us are over again. And the sisters are carrying Our Lady, got so engrossed in the litany. They didn't realize that sometimes she was going this way, sometimes she was going this way. And I had holy water in one hand and a crutch in another. And I'm trying desperately not to notice Our Lady is going this way and this way. So finally they're walking down and Our Lady hits the light. I went, ah! And it's, oh, we're sorry. And she's got a knot on her head. No, nothing. She didn't hurt her at all. Okay. Little things. Oh, they're nothings. Well, that's what it says. It speaks unceasingly. And this is the paradox that our Holy Father talks about. The springs of divine power gush forth in the midst of human weakness. Do you realize what he said? The springs of divine power gush forth in our weaknesses. Why? Because they are mine. They are yours. And we're not happy with them. We want to get with them. And we seem to carry them on our shoulders day after day, day after day. But his power, that's what he said to Paul. He said, my power is at its best in your weakness. Why? Because when you overcome your weaknesses, whatever they are, that divine power is gushing into you. What an awesome reality. What an awesome reality. That the power of God is coming into you when you overcome, when you're kind and you don't want to be kind, when you're patient and you don't feel patient, when you listen to something you have heard 100 times. When you get on a bus and all the men are sitting and you're standing. You know, Sister Charbel came to me the other day. She said, you won't believe what I found in this book. I said, try me. She said, it says in here that when God created Adam and Eve, they were both equal. I said, they were? Yep. In the Garden of Paradise, they were equal. I said, don't tell me what happened. I know. Yeah, you know. Eve ate the apple and said to Adam, want a bite? It was then that women became subject to men. And it says it. Says it right there in Genesis. I hate to tell you liberals something, but I gotta tell you. If you're looking for equal rights, you're too late. It's been gone for centuries. And you're not gonna get it back. Only the Lord God will bring it back. Because then we will be equal in love. And now we're not. You see? I'm going to read you this one sentence again, and then we'll go for calls. Now this is what Elsie says. So awesome. Those who share in the sufferings of Jesus preserve in their own sufferings a particle of the infinite treasure of the world's redemption. A particle. My suffering and your suffering is within us. It's the suffering of Jesus. And each one of us has a little particle, it says here, of the infinite treasure of the world's redemption. Wow. I'd buy this book if I were you. Buy this verse, please. No, I'm going to give it to you. I forgot. We have a call. Hello?
4: Good evening.
3: Good evening. And where
4: My
3: are you from?
4: My name is Vincent. I'm from Missouri.
3: And what is your question?
4: I have a question about a brown scapular.
3: Yeah?
4: I have a scapular here with a picture of the Sacred Heart of Jesus and the Immaculate Heart of Mary. And it says, Sacred Heart of Jesus and Mary, protect us. And then on the other scapular, it's got a picture of the Immaculate Heart of Mary with her hand extended out. And it says, whoever wears this scapular shall not suffer eternal fire. I wonder if this is just as good as the scapular you got. And also
3: I don't know what you got, sweetheart, but it isn't what I got. Mine has Our Lady hugging the baby Jesus. You got that? Are you gone? Why you go? Because I'm not finished with you. But that says the same thing that you have, and the two hearts are the same. I'm not too sure it'd make that much difference. If you have the Immaculate Heart of Mary on it instead of her holy the baby. Our Lady of Mount Carmel statue is Our Lady holding the infant in her hand, and she has a scapular in her hand, and so does he. That's how he manifested himself, they did, to the children of Fatima. I'm not too sure. What's necessary is this brown piece of material. The picture may differ a little, but the brown piece of material is what's important, because that is a symbol of the garment of Our Lady. And that's why we wear it, for her protection. And God knows we need protection these days. We have another call. Hello?
5: Hello, Mother.
3: Where are you from?
5: I'm from Lansing, Illinois.
3: And what is your question?
5: I would like to know how to enroll my family, and how do I go about doing so?
3: Well, how do I say this? Find a priest who believes in the scapular. That's number one. Tell him to look at the Roman, it's not the Roman missal, but it's the Roman ritual. And in the Roman ritual, there is a beautiful, about three or four prayers. And then he has to put this on your head, like so. See? And I think if you get a Marian, a priest that belongs to the Marian movement, I'm afraid some of our liberal brethren have dismissed or thrown away these very, very important sacramentals. In fact, I heard not too long ago somebody had sand in the holy water fountain. I don't know what you're supposed to do with the sand. I don't know what you do with it. But anyway, it's supposed to be holy water. But the scapular should be enrolled. You have to have a priest. He may come to your home and do it. It would be nice if you and your family could just go in the church and kneel down and be enrolled. All of our sisters felt something very special when they were enrolled. And most of us were enrolled the second time. But I figured, I don't remember being enrolled, and I figured if I didn't remember, I better do it again. But I think it's very special. And you're protected. See? You're protected by my lady from eternal damnation. You got to be good now. You can't go around goofing off and say, well, I got a scapular on. That's not going to save you. You have to be a son and daughter of Our Lady. You have to do what Our Lady pleases. You have to be chaste in your state in life, whatever that is. You should be modest. And, you know, you need it. You need to be modest when you go to church. Oh, my. You would not look like you look if you were in England and were called to the presence of Queen Elizabeth. And why do you go in the presence of God? You see, he doesn't care. What do you think he is over there? You think he's blind? He does care a lot. Because it says to me, you really don't believe the Lord Almighty God is really present, or you would never walk in the church. And you men are no better than some women. We have another call. Hello?
4: Hello, Mother Angelica.
3: How are you?
4: I am very, very fine. This is Ken and Nancy from Aptos, California, calling.
3: Wonderful. What's your question?
4: Well, basically, we have two things, a little short testimony, and then also for you and your sisters to pray for. First off, my wife, about 6 years ago, I'll do this very short because I know you're short of time, and she developed diabetic retinopathy, which is a blinding condition of the eyes. Through our local parish priest who anointed her and a very good friend, a neighbor, that gave her a scapular to take with her during the laser surgeries of what she had. And now I must say she was blind, and we went to a specialist in Monterey, California, and he didn't give her much hope. And now she's behind a camera taping weddings with myself.
3: How
4: so praise
3: wonderful.
4: God, and between the Blessed Mother and everything else that happens. Also, I know you hear this 100 million thousand times. This is television worth watching.
3: Thank you. Thank you very much. We get so many people that come back to Jesus because of EWTN. I told you last week about the missionary in the jungles of Colombia who watches the radio, who listens every night to the radio. And that keeps him working in the heat and the lack of food and all the dampness and the rain. If we saved one soul, just one, it would be worth all the years, toil, and tears that it took and takes for this network to go on. And I'm so grateful when we hear how powerful is the word. I told you, I made a bargain with the Lord when we started this almost 15 years ago. I said, Lord, I'll get the signal from here to there and there to here. After that, it's your problem. We've kept our part of the bargain, and he keeps his. I can't tell you how many souls away from the church, 20, 30, 40, 50, 60 years, that come back, fervent, living holy lives. So I just want you to know, and those of you that keep this network going, awesome thing. More than a cup of cold water will your reward be. For bringing a soul home is an awesome reward. And we have another call. Hello?
6: Hello.
3: Hi, where are you from?
6: Atlanta, Georgia.
3: And what is your question?
6: It's a twofold question, sister. My daughter was invited to a retreat by her best friend. It's a Lutheran retreat, and they had asked for each participant is in an interdenominational retreat, and they'd asked for each of the girls to have their pastors sign a letter that get permission for them to receive communion at the retreat. Of course, when we called and went to our priest, he said, no, we can't do that. But the daughter's 21 years old, and the question that came back to me is that if Jesus were standing there distributing the communion, would he not give it to everyone. I'm clueless. I've talked to the deacon, I've talked to the priest, and I know where we stand as Catholics on, but can she, and this is 20-year-olds with their friends and their peers, what does she do? I even suggested going up and folding her arms and not receiving communion and getting a blessing, and she says the Lutherans don't do that, and they look at you like, well, you know, why won't you receive?
3: Well, you can't compare it to Jesus, because Jesus only communion to the apostles. He didn't go out in the streets and say, hey, everybody, this is the Last Supper, everybody join in. He didn't say that. It's not right. Why? Because when you receive communion in a church, you profess their doctrine. That's the problem. See, you don't understand the problem. That's why my good Protestant brother can't come to a Catholic church to receive communion, because he does not accept the teachings of the church. See, to him, it may be a symbol or maybe deadly. So you need to belong to the church, and you take the communion of that church because that is what you believe. And you see, your daughter didn't do the right thing, because what she said when she went to, I believe in this communion, well, she couldn't be a Catholic and believe in the real presence and then believe he's only symbolically there. And I don't really feel, I was in that situation one time, and I just stayed there. They knew that. They know. And they know. I had nothing to do with my love for them. And when they came to Mass here, I had to say, you know, you can't receive communion. They understood. If I love my Protestant brother and he loves me, and we do, we have to understand each other's differences. But love goes beyond and above differences, but it does not go beyond obedience. So it has nothing to do that your daughter's 21. In fact, the fact she was 21 would say to me, she should have known better. Not that she had a choice to make. Just because you're 21 doesn't mean you can make your own choice.

0: pizza? You make him pizza. Let him eat it. Let him eat all of it. See, we can't just say, I'm 21. I can do as I please. No, I'm afraid you can't. Try it on a red light. Let me know so I can stand on the corner. That is not a true statement, see. So you tell your daughter, she ought to, when she goes to confession, she ought to say that, you know, that she yielded to human respect. You know, we all do sometimes. It's unfortunate. We have another call. Hello?
1: Hi, Mother Angelica.
0: Hi, where are you from?
1: I'm from Conyers, Georgia, and my name is Cassie Williams.
0: And what is your question?
1: Okay, my question is, earlier you were talking about being enrolled by a priest for the brown scapular.
0: Right.
1: Well, you said that non-Catholics can wear it also.
0: Yep.
1: And my question is, how do non-Catholics, Protestants, get enrolled by a priest?
0: Well, only a priest can enroll. A Protestant minister cannot enroll because he don't know anything about the scapular. Besides that, he doesn't have the authority to put it on you or to say the prayers. But the scapular is a sacramental. And because it's a sacramental and it has with it a promise from Our Lady, you will receive many special graces and light. But a priest still has to enroll you. I'm sure if you went to any Protestant minister and said, enroll me in the scapular, he'd look at you and say, huh? Are you scrupulous about something? What's the matter with you? No? Because it's not their duty and they don't have the authority. See, I couldn't enroll you in a scapular. I could put it on you if your arms were broken. I can't enroll with you. See? We all have places. We all have things we can do. And so a priest has to enroll you. And my Protestant brother, I would go do that. You know, this is not a part of doctrine. And many of you love Our Lady. You love Our Lady. And I'm going to ask you again sometime, when you're looking for a Bible that's true to the Word, and when you want a wonderful commentary from the early fathers, from the scriptures, from Vatican II, run to your bookstore and get a Catholic Navarra Bible. There it is, Navarra Bible. If you want to really know the scriptures, I'd buy a Navarra Bible. It's awesome. And don't forget, all of you, this network is brought to you by you. And I sometimes shudder to think we wouldn't be if it wasn't for you. And so please be generous, will you? We have wonderful things to do for the Lord. We're in 51 million homes. If every home gave a dollar, I wouldn't beg you for anything for 5 years. Maybe seven if I stretch. Wouldn't that be wonderful if you never heard me ask for a dollar? Well, anyway, I don't mind. Yeah, I do mind. I mind a lot, but I have to ask. So please be generous. And this Bible is a series, the entire Bible, except the Old Testament, the New Testament. It's all in small books like this. What an awesome commentary. Look at this commentary. Look at that. Whew. Look at this one. I can't get over this one. It's this little thing over here. Do you see this little scripture thing here? Here's Latin. Here's English. All that commentary. Awesome. You know, with the Navarre Bible, the Catechism, and Veritatis Splendor, you will be theologians of the first class. Maybe even better than some we got.

Anyway, it's time to learn about your faith. Time to know your faith. It's time to defend your faith. It's time to tell the truth, no matter what the consequences. We have too long yielded to human respect. We don't want to do this because somebody will think this, or somebody will think that, or I'm embarrassed, and I don't want to do this. Go on, be brave, will you? Doesn't make you popular. We're not here to win popularity contests. We're here to worship the Lord God and His Holy Son, Jesus, and the mother of Jesus, in that total belief in the power of the Spirit, the power of the Holy Spirit. That I pray every day the Spirit comes upon the whole world again and gives us all a good shaking up, reveals, like old Joey Lomangino said the other night, reveals ourselves as we really are before God. No more pretending, no more faking it. We will know. I wait for that day, because then we will love Him with our whole heart and love each other as we should. I love you. Bye now.

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2: 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Lord, show us your mercy and love and grant us your salvation. 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Amen.
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9: In June 2019, a group of five Catholic prelates composed a Declaration of Truths to address ambiguous and misleading statements made by those entrusted with the teaching authority of the Catholic Church. Such statements can endanger our salvation, but the truth will set you free. So, join Red Sea Catholic Apostolate now as we seek to know the truth about the diversity of religions. The religion born of faith in Jesus Christ, the incarnate Son of God, and the only Savior of humankind, is the only religion positively willed by God. Article 845 in the Catechism sums up the relationship of non-Christians to the Church by declaring, "To reunite all His children, scattered and led astray by sin, the Father willed to call the whole of humanity together into His Son's Church, That is, the intentional positive will of God is that ultimately all men and women become Catholic, that they may be one, just as we are one, even if Judaism was the first response to God's revelation and Muslims acknowledge the Creator. Our Lord wants every human being to gain the fullness of life and truth in Him and through His church. 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Be Catholic.
10: This is your KLOJ weather forecast from Manhattan, Kansas. Today, slight chance of showers and thunderstorms, mostly cloudy, high 85 degrees, south wind 5 to 10 miles per hour. Tonight, chance of showers and thunderstorms, mostly cloudy, low 66 degrees, south wind 5 miles per hour, becoming calm. Sunday, showers and thunderstorms likely, high 82 degrees, south wind 5 miles per hour.
11: The current temperature, 71 degrees.
12: Hello and welcome to Catholic Bites 60 Seconds. This is Father Conrad Murphy of the Archdiocese of Washington, and today I'll be talking about true freedom. Now, we have a conception of freedom as being able to do whatever you want, having a choice to choose whatever you want. But true freedom is a little different. The example I'm going to use isn't my own, so I can't claim the credit, but it's kind of like playing a piano. I could say I'm free to choose whatever key I want, but then I'm not making music. I'm just kind of banging my hands on the piano. But when I submit myself to the rules, when I keep my hands at the right position, when I practice, then gradually it becomes second nature to me, and I can play with freedom and creativity. I can do so much, and I can be free to truly play music. Our lives are the same. When we submit ourselves to the commandments of God and to the virtues and we grow, then all of a sudden we're free to live well with creativity and beauty and joy. That's the end of my 60 seconds. I'll catch you next time at Catholic Bites 60 Seconds.
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11: The current temperature, 71 degrees.

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1: I'm Father Mitch Pacwa. Welcome to Scripture and Tradition. 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And, of course, we'd love to have you participate. 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Now, if you live in North America, the phone number is 800-221-9460. 1-800-221-9460. 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It's called St. Paul on the Power of the Cross. 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If you already have that book, we're starting today on page 73. Now, let's do, meanwhile, back at the epistle. In this case, we've ended last show with Galatians 3:14. Between chapter 3, verse 15, and chapter 4, verse 31, he gives a series of arguments to explain that circumcision is replaced by the covenant made by Jesus Christ on the cross. Circumcision is a sign of the old covenant made with Abraham, and now the cross is this new covenant. And this is something that is very important. And he also wants to show very clearly that when Abraham made the covenant with the Lord in Genesis 15, that he was justified by faith. He believed it was counted to him as righteousness. And circumcision was not imposed as a sign of the covenant until two chapters later. That's part of Paul's argument in Galatians. Therefore, faith has priority over circumcision. That's one thing. And he therefore urges the people of Galatia to be faithful to the covenant with Christ. And remember, as he says in chapter 4, it's in that covenant with Christ that you received the Holy Spirit. And that Holy Spirit enables you, empowers you to cry out to God, Abba, Father, that we don't just make this up on our own. The Holy Spirit works within us to call God our Father. And that's very important, especially these days. We have some Christians who don't like to call God Father. However, our Lord Jesus himself teaches that God the Father keeps us one in his name a father. If you reject that, you necessarily set yourself up for disunity, for separation from one another. That's just part of his teaching. So that sort of brings us up to date. Now, where his theology of the cross comes in is found in Galatians chapter 5, verses 6 to 11. That's the first section that we will deal with. Okay? Let's take a look at it first. He says, "For in Christ Jesus, neither circumcision nor uncircumcision counts for anything. The only thing that counts is faith working through love. You were running well. Who prevented you from obeying the truth? Such persuasion does not come from the one who calls you. A little yeast leavens the whole batch of dough. I'm confident about you in the Lord that you will not think otherwise, but whoever it is that is confusing you will pay the penalty. But, my friends, why am I still being persecuted if I'm still preaching circumcision? In that case, the offense of the cross has been removed." All right, so this is an interesting passage. We have to take a look at it. First of all, the most basic statement that St. Paul makes in this paragraph is that neither circumcision nor uncircumcision matter. And you have to keep in mind, Greeks did not like the idea of circumcision, not just because it might entail a certain amount of pain, but also because they, oftentimes did a lot of their sports without any clothes on. And they did not, they thought of, any kind of cutting or tattooing and things like that as being a desecration of the body. They had a sense of the body as being very sacred, not because they thought of it as made in the image and likeness of God. I don't know of any place in Greek literature. Remember, they did not have a pagan Bible. They didn't have anything like that. That collections of stories, but nothing authoritative. But they never taught that I ever can recall that humans are made in the image and likeness of God. But they still had a sense that the body was something very beautiful. That's why they, of all the ancient people, so developed sculpture. They were less into painting, as far as we know. A lot of their paintings would have faded, but their sculptures are absolutely brilliant, brilliant works of art. And they treated the body very, very important. But as far as Paul is concerned, that doesn't help you to be uncircumcised. It doesn't help you to be circumcised. None of that matters. What matters for your eternal life is the cross of Jesus Christ. Why? Because the cross wins us reconciliation with God. And it also gives us an adoption by God into his family. We are not children of God by nature. Oh, I know there's some people who believe in fog bomb. Ever hear fog bomb? Fog bomb stands for Fatherhood of God, Brotherhood of Man. They're sort of a late 19th century doctrine or idea, ideal hope of some kind, that if everybody realizes God is our Father and there's a brotherhood of all human beings, therefore, that we'll all get along, which doesn't quite work out, now does it? But we don't believe in fog bomb. No, no. We are born as rebels. That's what original sin teaches, that we are born into rebellion. But if we have faith in Christ, the power of his cross is to make us adopted children of God. So we're not children of God by nature, but we are adopted into God's family by our faith in Christ through the power of his death and the giving of the Holy Spirit. So that's a very basic thing. And this is, you know, what St. Paul is saying is most basic here. Now, again, what determines the difference? It's making that act of faith. But it is an act of faith, a faith, pistis, that works itself out in love. Ergetzai in te agapi. The faith is, notice, St. Paul doesn't say here that it is by faith alone, does he? No. Matter of fact, we don't see him ever say that anybody is justified by faith alone. He never says it. And I know some people try to interpret that and add words to St. Paul, but that's not what he says. But he does talk here about faith working itself out, ergetzai, in love. And it's typical. We see this all the way back to his very first epistles, in First Thessalonians. He always has faith, hope, and love together. He does that a couple times at the beginning of 1 Thessalonians and in the last chapter of 1 Thessalonians 5. And we see that in 1 Corinthians 13. These three last, faith, hope, and charity, or faith, hope, and love. And the greatest of these is love. That's what St. Paul writes. So, but we do need to have faith, because it is this faith that is working itself out in love. And it's the two great commandments, which will, when we get to Romans, I think that's our next epistle, we'll see that the two great commandments are love God with your whole heart, mind, and soul, and love your neighbor as yourself. Exactly what Jesus Christ taught, exactly what the rabbis taught. The rabbis taught the same truth, and Jesus taught this, that you love God with your whole heart, mind, and soul, right out of Deuteronomy 6, verse 4, and you love your neighbor as yourself, as Leviticus teaches. So this is that love in proper authority with God first and then your fellow human beings. So he also gives a series of rhetorical questions in this unit. For instance, in chapter 5, verse 7, he questions whether these Judaizers are, somebody who have this right to hinder your continued growth. And, he says that whoever it is that is confusing will pay the penalty. This is something, and also in verse 8, that it is Christ who called them, in chapter 5, verse 8, that Christ called these people, not the Judaizers, not even St. Paul. And it's something that he makes this other point too, where he makes a statement, a little bit of leaven affects the whole dough, in verse 9. And in this, what's he saying? And this is some, that's a good principle for all of us to consider, that a little change in the gospel, that if we change something that the scripture teaches us, then that change affects the whole way we look at things. Again, I mentioned before how some people have, you know, added the word only, you're justified by faith alone or only by faith. You know, that this is something that, you know, is a very small addition of two small words. And, you know, you say, well, what's the big deal? Well, it changes the whole way you look at things. Then the sacraments go away. You stop the devotion to the saints. You know, all kinds of things take effect. You know, and if they take on just a small little rule that you need to be circumcised, then it has a whole big effect. You have to keep the kosher laws and the sacrificial laws and all kinds of other Sabbath regulations. All of that is key. Another issue is still more serious, and that's in verse 10, where he says that the Lord is going to judge those people who try to change the gospel. If they change this teaching, they will be judged by Christ. This is very, very important. And when they do that, they're already dealing with a problem. You know, on one hand, Judaism was a religion already approved by the Romans. The Romans had a lot of respect for Judaism because they knew it was, you know, much older than the Roman Empire. I mean, it was a good 1,100 years before Rome was even founded that Abram was called by God. So they knew it had great antiquity, they had a lot of respect for it, so it was respected within Roman law. There were tensions. They sometimes didn't like Jewish people, but they respected the Jewish law. And so they wouldn't persecute people for being Jewish. But Christians were a new religion, and they could be persecuted. And would be. In fact, around the year 65 AD, Emperor Nero would make Christianity illegal and would stay illegal from 65 AD until 313 AD when Constantine legalized it. And that would mean that if Paul just went back to living out Judaism, he wouldn't be persecuted for being a Christian. But he says, no, trying to avoid being persecuted and avoiding the centrality of the cross will be something that waters down the gospel. Instead, just as he had taught in Corinthians, 2 Corinthians, suffering is part of being like Christ. And that's what he's going to talk about in the next section in Galatians 6, verses 11 to 18. So we'll take a break and come back and look at that next.
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3: One of the secrets of a happy home is for spouses to prioritize each other over anyone else. 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
4: This is a digital moment with Sandra McDevitt. Did you know the Shrine of the Three Kings is in the Cologne Cathedral? The bones of the three kings, Caspar, Melchior, and Balthasar, are said to be preserved in a gold reliquary built in the 12th century for that purpose. Melchior, shown in the shrine as the oldest with a long beard, gave gold. Balthasar from Arabia gave myrrh, and Caspar, the youngest with a short beard, gave frankincense. Constantine gave the bones to the Bishop of Milan, who lost them to Cologne as spoils of war in 1164. A cathedral was built to house the relics. When, in 1864, the shrine was opened, it contained the bones of three men and coins from the 12th century. Many pilgrims visit the shrine annually. I'm Sandra McDevitt for EWTN Radio.
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1: Welcome back. First, I want to remind you that Father Miguel Maria, the Missionaries of the Eternal Word, is leading a pilgrimage to Sicily, Assisi, and Rome. That'll be in October, October 10th to 23rd, part of finishing up this special Jubilee of St. Francis of Assisi. If you want more information, go to visitationpilgrimages.com or call 256-347-1475. Also, I'll be doing a pilgrimage to Peru called Walking in the Footsteps of Pope Leo XIV. It'll be August 3rd to 9th. If you want more information, go to the organization that they help get water to people, clean water to people who don't have much water. 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All right. Now let's get back to concluding the letter to the Galatians. We're taking a look at Galatians 6. Verses 11 to 18. First of all, Paul says, "See what large letters I make when I'm writing in my own hand." Well, let's just stop right there. What's going on there? Paul was letting somebody else write this letter for him. He used a secretary, what they call in Greek an amanuensis. And that was pretty typical. And if you remember, we didn't go through chapter 4, but he mentions a little bit how he had gone there because he had eye problems. And Galatia was famous for its eye salve, and they actually apparently helped him. But he still had some sort of an eye problem. That's why he was writing with large letters. And, you know, we see elsewhere that when St. Paul concludes a letter, he signs his own name. In 2 Thessalonians 3:17, he says, "I, Paul, write this greeting with my own hand. This is the mark in every letter of mine. This is the way I write." 1 Corinthians 16:21, "I, Paul, write this greeting in my own hand." Colossians 4:18, "I, Paul, write this greeting with my own hand." And Romans 16:22, we see his secretary or amanuensis identifies himself. It's the only one I know of, where he says, "I, Tertius, the writer of this letter, greet you in the Lord." So apparently Tertius also knew everybody in Rome. So this was a typical thing to, you know, put his own writing. And he's making sure that people know, this is my authority. Somebody else wrote this, my secretary, but I'm putting my own signature so that you can be sure of it. Well, let's get back to it. So see what large letters I make when I'm writing my own hand. It is those who want to make a good showing in the flesh that try to compel you to be circumcised, only that they may not be persecuted for the cross of Christ. Even the circumcised do not themselves obey the law, but they want you to be circumcised so that they may boast about your flesh. May I never boast of anything except the cross of our Lord Jesus Christ, by which the world has been crucified to me and I to the world. For neither circumcision nor uncircumcision is anything, but a new creation is everything. As for those who will follow this rule, peace be upon them and mercy and upon the Israel of God. From now on, let no one make trouble for me. I carry the marks of Jesus branded on my body. May the grace of our Lord Jesus Christ be with your spirit, brothers and sisters. Amen. All right, so now let's take a look not just at some of the mechanics of his writing, but also at the main point that he makes. First of all, in verse 12, a key aspect is that the people who are promoting circumcision have two faults. This is, first, they believed that this was an accomplishment on their part so that other people will show them respect. Other people will praise them. See, Paul could only get them baptized. We got them to accept circumcision. So that's one of the things they would do. And this was a way to sort of say, well, yeah, Paul got things started, but we really can make Paul look not so good. This is a way to make themselves look better than Paul. And that's why they would be bragging, because they would be considered more effective than St. Paul. So that's one thing. The second issue is, as I said when we were talking before, by promoting circumcision, they would be helping to avoid persecution. These are clearly folks within the community who were of Jewish background, and by, you know, imposing circumcision on new Christian converts, they would be enforcing and spreading Judaism. And as I said, Roman law had a place for Judaism. Their law was something that Roman law respected because of the great antiquity. You know, to think about this, Rome was founded in the 750s BC. That's by the Roman counting. There seems to have been a little village there before, whether it had a name or not, we don't know. But there are just a few huts. And in the 750s, they count that as the beginning of the city of Rome, as they united a few of these little villages that were on the seven hills, right where there is a good, easy crossing of the Tiber River. And that gave them control over all of Italy, long in the north and south. That's why the site of Rome was so important. It was the key crossing point of the Tiber River that divided Italy into north and south halves. So that's what it was. And when they founded Rome in the 750s, that was already the time when Amos and Hosea and Isaiah were prophesying. Again, it was 1,100 years after Abraham, David, Solomon, all that. So when Rome was, you know, not even in the Iron Age, when they were in the Bronze Age, Israel was a flourishing Iron Age civilization. So they looked upon the Jewish people as far more advanced than they were. And so this is something about Judaism being a venerable religion and with very important rights. And as such, the people pushing for circumcising the Christian converts would be under Roman law, whereas St. Paul and the Christians who were not, you know, bringing in a superimposing Jewish law, they were a new religion, and they had no rights. Now, they weren't illegal yet, though about 10 years after this, they would be illegal. About 65, Nero made Christianity against the law. But they don't have any rights, and they're very vulnerable. And Paul, you know, brings up this theme again, that by bringing on circumcision, they were trying to avoid being persecuted for Christ. And again, as we mentioned earlier today, one of the big points of the second letter to the Corinthians is that Christians, you know, who are persecuted are not failures. This is not a sign of failure. It's rather they are being conformed to Jesus Christ. That their persecution does not mean that they did something wrong, but the forces of evil and, frankly, the enmity and hatred of Satan would be coming against them. The early Christians had a strong sense that the opposition to Christianity came from Satan and his minions. And people who opposed Christians, who, remember, Christians were trying to love God with the whole heart, mind, and soul. They were also characterized by their love for one another and their love for other people. And yet they kept getting persecuted. It wasn't logical. And the early Christians explained that by this being opposition from the evil one. So that is going to be something that he reminds people of, that this opposition is what Jesus himself experienced on the cross. He went through this suffering, and that when we go through it, we are being conformed to Jesus Christ. And this would be not a reason for us to boast that we don't get persecuted, but rather that we, you know, have to make sure that we are faithful to Jesus. The high point of this whole section is verse 14. And in this, what he is saying, as a matter of fact, I should just read that again to you. In verse 14, this high point is, far be it from me to glory, except in the cross of our Lord Jesus Christ, by which the world has been crucified to me and I to the world. That is the high point of what St. Paul is trying to teach here. He is not going to be exempt from persecution, but rather he is being crucified to the world. And, you know, we didn't go into this, but not long before this, in chapter 5, verse 22, he talked about, and actually before, about verse 15, he talked about the works of the flesh that are opposed to the works of the Spirit. And that this opposition exists. He wants us to be crucified to the world, and this happens through the cross of Christ. And this will stir up persecution from our opponents. Another very important point is when he says again, as he had done in chapter 5, now he repeats it, neither circumcision nor uncircumcision matter. They're unimportant. But what is important is that we are a new creation. This is a very key point for Christians, that in Christ we become a new creation. It's not just playing around with the old creation, but there's a new creation. That's one of the reasons that we now celebrate the Lord's Day on Sunday. By rising from the dead, Christ was not merely resuscitated. His body was not merely given a little bit of breath and then he could come back. That was what happened to Lazarus, the son of the widow of Nain, the daughter of Jairus. Those people were merely resuscitated, and years later, they died, including Lazarus, who died as a martyr for the faith. But Christ was transformed. His body is glorified, and it becomes a new creation. That's why he could go through the doors. That's why he could appear anywhere. He's not limited by space and time the way these bodies are. And that glorified body is a new creation, which is exactly what Isaiah had prophesied in Isaiah 66, that there's going to be a new heavens and a new earth, a whole new creation. And that's why we celebrate the creation on a new day of the Lord, Sunday, the day of the resurrection, because that's the day the new creation began. And that is what is important to us. But he even goes on, though, to explain something that's important to recall, especially from the Gospels, that the marks of Christ's wounds in his hands and his feet were glorified also. That's why he said to Thomas on the week after Easter, put your hands in the marks of the nails in my hands and in my feet and in my side. They're glorified. His wounds are transformed. And that's one of the reasons why the sacrament of the sick is so powerful. Remember how Isaiah had prophesied in Isaiah 53, by his wounds we are healed, by his stripes we are healed. Well, those stripes are glorified. And St. Paul boasts that he has the marks of Christ's crucifixion in his own body. The word that he used for marks, the signs of Christ's suffering, is the Greek word stigmata. He says, I have the stigmata of Christ's crucifixion. Now, what is he describing? There are two schools. Some people think that these are the signs of St. Paul's being whipped. You know, that he was whipped, he was beaten with rods, he was stoned, and he had other punishments. And again, we saw those in 2 Corinthians chapter 4, verse 8 to 11, 2 Corinthians 6, 4 to 10, and 2 Corinthians 11, 23 to 33. He lists these different things that he suffered. And perhaps the scars of those wounds were there. But other people think, were there also the kind of mystical stigmata, the mystical marks of Jesus' wounds on his body? This is something that has appeared on people's bodies at different times. Saint Rita of Cassia had them, Saint Padre Pio, and a number of other people. Keep this in mind. The text doesn't tell us one way or the other. We don't know for sure which it is. I have to meet St. Paul to find out and see what happens when he goes there. But what he does do is at the end in verse 16 is wish us peace and mercy for all those who walk according to this rule of boasting in the cross of Christ. If we keep the cross of Jesus Christ as absolutely central in our lives, in the very source of meaning for our lives, his peace will come upon us and his mercy. St. Paul identifies those who do so as the true Israel of God versus those who would make the Gentiles a false Israel through being circumcised into the old covenant. This true Israel will live by faith in Jesus Christ. They will not live by the outward sign of circumcision that is put on them by hand. And instead, it is receiving baptism into Christ's death and resurrection, which we'll cover by when we get to Romans chapter 6, because baptism is a baptism into Christ's death and resurrection. And it is also a putting on of Christ. Take a look at Galatians 3. We didn't cover this, but we'll take a look at it now. In Galatians 3, verse 27 and 28, as many of you as were baptized into Christ have clothed yourselves with Christ. There is no longer Jew or Greek. There is no longer slave or free. There's no longer male and female. All of you are one in Christ Jesus. So when we're baptized, we put on Christ. That's why we also, you know, put a white garment on the baptized to symbolize putting on Christ. That's a symbol, but you in the depths of your soul. And, you know, the rules for circumcision obviously only applied to men, could not apply to women. But baptism is for men and for women. There are also limits as to slaves being circumcised and how and their incorporation into Israel. This is something that doesn't matter if you're a slave or free to be baptized. If you are a barbarian or if you are Greek, if you are a Gentile or a Jew, doesn't matter. Baptism comes to everybody. And as such, in Galatians 3:29, it says that if you belong to Christ, then you are Abraham's offspring, heirs according to the promise. That we are, by baptism, we are incorporated into

St. Paul boasts about the marks, the stigmata on his body, the suffering in his body that unites him with Christ. That is what matters. And we Christians have to keep clearly in our minds what matters to us is our union with Jesus Christ and nothing else. All right, we'll stop there and we'll come back and take some of your questions and comments, so please stay with us.

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1: Welcome back. First of all, I want to invite you to tune in to EWTN next Friday, June 12th at 9 a.m. Eastern Time, right after the morning mass, to participate in World Priest's annual global rosary relay for the sanctification of priests. We right here from our chapel and unite with people around the world praying the rosary for the sanctification of priests. If you want more information on this, please go to worldpriest.com. Okay? All right. Speaking of El Paso, wait a minute. There's another El Paso, and this is the one in the Republic of Texas. Carrie, how are things over in El Paso?
2: Very hot and dry, but other than that, we're good.
1: Well, that's kind of normal, isn't it?
2: Yes, very much
1: yes,
2: so.
1: Yes, it is. Well, what can we do for you today, Carrie?
2: Father Pacwell, in that first paragraph that you read of St. Paul, where he says how the Lord will deal with the people that are causing confusion in the community, what came to mind to me was Henry VIII, Luther, Calvin, and all these other historical people that caused such a change in the Catholic religion. What say you on that?
1: Yeah, there are a lot of problems here, aren't there? I read a letter. It was an exchange of letters between in 1529 between one of Luther's supporters, a man named Link, Dr. Link, and Luther's response. Dr. Link had said to him, "Dr. Luther, I've looked at the Greek text, and there is no warrant in any Greek manuscript for saying that you are justified by faith alone, by Glauben alleine, or to say only by faith, nur by Glauben." And Luther responded to him and said, "It is so because Dr. Martin Luther said it is so." Now, Carrie, this is highly problematic. Luther knew that being justified by faith alone and only by faith were not in the Greek text, but he put it in there for his own point. I would consider that unjustified. You can't add words to the scripture or take them away for that matter. And that's what he did with the letter to James. St. James chapter 2, verse 26 says very explicitly, you are not justified by faith alone. Is faith necessary for justification? Yes, but it is not by faith alone. That's what James wrote. And for a number of years, Luther removed the epistle of James from his Bible. You can't do that. You can't take the other books out of the Old Testament, and you can't, and he took seven books out of the New Testament for a while, put them back in, but that's not up to him. So he's going to have some explanations to give, and Henry VIII also would have known quite well, because he was called defender of the faith. He defended the seven sacraments until he needed to get rid of one wife, and then

0: many wives, you know, because he didn't have a male heir. So, yeah, I think there's going to have to be some explaining to do. But in terms of the actual judgment, that belongs to God. But all of us need to learn from that so we don't do the same things ourselves. Okay? Very important. All right, then I have an email here from Flo. Father Mitch, I don't understand what Pope Leo means when he says that the just war theory is outdated in his first encyclical. I do not support wars. However, at times, war is necessary because evil exists in a world. So please explain what the encyclical means that the just war theory is outdated. First of all, Flo, I'm going to ask you and everyone else, you can download a free copy of the encyclical in your computer. Just go to the Vatican website. Just, you know, go to vatican.va and you can download any of that. And here's what the Pope had written. So let's try to understand his words. Today, more than ever, without prejudice to the right to self-defense, in the strictest sense, it is important to reaffirm that the just war theory, which has all too often been used to justify any kind of war, is now outdated. And it is, he especially is concerned about it is outdated because of the use of AI in the weapon systems. You know, AI can make the weapons evolve with even more deadliness, more deadly efficiency. So he is calling for more ethical scrutiny. That's what he's asking for in this encyclical. He also identified, as he says, a real paradigm shift that has led to a troubling revival of war as an instrument of international politics, all while the ethical principles that had constrained war are being eroded. You know, this is something that is very much a problem. We've been seeing a number of wars going on. You know, what's been happening, for instance, between Russia and Ukraine has just been grinding on and on. And, you know, and it's worth noting, by the way, that this section that of Ukraine that Russia wants to carve out may have a majority of Russians in it, ethnic Russians. But back in 1992, that section voted to stay part of Ukraine as it became independent from the Soviet Union. They chose by an overwhelming majority. Crimea had a smaller majority, but Donbas had an overwhelming majority voting to stay. And here they're just attacking. So that would be a good example of erosion. And then we've seen the ongoing fighting back and forth, especially with various proxies attacking Israel, sometimes other states like Yemen and Saudi Arabia and the United States. And these things have to be dealt with, you know, with great ethical fine-tuning. And that's what the Pope is calling us to do, be very fine-tuned in, you know, making sure that we, you know, when people go to war or try to stop others from going to war, it's not just a thin little cover for our own national hopes of gaining more territory or something. No, we want to make sure that there really is a peacefulness that is brought about in the world. So these ethical questions have to be applied carefully. But he's not against justice in this, but it's outdated because we have new technology and it's not incorporated yet into the ethics of our weapons. All right, well, one thing that's not outdated is our clock. We are out of time. So may the Lord bless you and keep you and cause his face to shine upon you and lead you in all of your ways by his peace. May Almighty God bless you, the Father, the Son, and the Holy Spirit. Amen. And again, this network depends on you. We can't go forward without your support. So please keep us in between your gas bill, electric bill, and cable bill every month, because just like you, our bills come every month too. God bless you, and thank you very much.
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0: Let's begin. Revelation chapter 1, verse 8 says, I am the Alpha and the Omega, says the Lord God, who is, who was, and who is to come, the Almighty. Now, the reason that the Lord calls himself the Alpha and the Omega is because Alpha is the first letter of the Greek alphabet. And as a matter of fact, that's where we get it, alphabet, because the second word is beta. And then the last letter of their alphabet is Omega. So that he is the Alpha and the Omega, the first and the last. And then, as a matter of fact, we see that John has a vision. And he sees one who has this golden girdle, and his eyes are like fire, and his hair is pure white, and he's in these white garments, and he's just shining, he's beautiful. And in 1:17, he says, when I saw him, I fell at his feet as though dead. But he laid his right hand upon me, saying, fear not, I am the first and the last. Now, this is clearly a vision of Jesus Christ. But sometimes they might say, no, you misunderstand the text. It's not Jesus. It's just God. And he's the first and last. All right, well, let's just try that again. Because in Revelation chapter 2, verse 8, to the angel of the church in Smyrna write, the words of the first and the last, who died and came to life. Uh-oh, that has got to be Jesus Christ. Because we know God the Father did not die on the cross. God the Holy Spirit did not die on the cross. But it is Jesus Christ who died on the cross and who came to life. It is Christ who died and rose again. And he is calling himself, again, the first and the last. Now, God had said that he's the Lord God Almighty, who is the Alpha and the Omega. And that's what we saw back in chapter 1. And so that means the first and the last. But then here we see Jesus Christ, who died and rose again, saying he's the first and last. Isn't that a clue already that Jesus Christ is God? Well, they'll still say maybe, well, no, he's not the Alpha and the Omega. He's just the first and the last. All right, well, let's take a look some more at the book of Revelation, because this image is not something that is done. In Revelation 21, verse 6, he said to me, it is done. I'm the Alpha and the Omega, the beginning and the end. To the thirsty I will give from the fountain of the water of life without payment. Now, this is God, Almighty God, saying he's the Alpha and the Omega and the beginning and the end. Well, they'll still say in the Jehovah's Witnesses Kingdom Hall, see, that's not exactly the same thing as the first and the last. Though, you know, beginning and end, first and last, are synonymous. It's a synonym for the same thing. So doesn't it sound to me that they're kind of straining a little bit? But then, we're still not done, because in chapter 22, clearly where Jesus Christ himself is speaking, Jesus our Lord says, I am the Alpha and the Omega, the first and the last, the beginning and the end. Jesus Christ our Lord says that he is the Alpha and the Omega. And if they try to say, well, you know, that's not the beginning and the end, he's saying that he's also that, and he's the first and the last. And that to be the beginning and the end, the first and the last, the Alpha and the Omega, this is a quality of God. And as a result of being a quality of God that we see in the book of Revelation, God Almighty, who is, who was, and who is to come, we then have to believe that Jesus Christ is this Alpha and Omega, beginning and end, first and last. He is God, God Almighty. There can't be more than one first. If there are two firsts, one of them isn't first. If there are two ends, one of them isn't the end. If there are two beginnings, one really isn't the beginning. If there are two ends, one is not the end. But if Jesus Christ is one with God, as he himself says, that he says, I and the Father am one. We are one. And because Jesus and the Father are one, they are both the beginning and the end, the Alpha, the Omega, the first and the last, God Almighty.
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9: This is your KLOJ weather forecast from Manhattan, Kansas. Today, slight chance of showers and thunderstorms, mostly cloudy, high 85 degrees, south wind 5 to 10 miles per hour. Tonight, chance of showers and thunderstorms, mostly cloudy, low 66 degrees, south wind 5 miles per hour, becoming calm. Sunday, showers and thunderstorms likely, high 82 degrees, south wind 5 miles per hour.
10: The current temperature, 71 degrees.
11: Hello and welcome to Catholic Bite 60 Seconds, where 2,000 years of faith and tradition is explained 1 minute at a time. I'm Father Tim Furlow of the Archdiocese of Portland and Oregon, and today we're going to talk about the morality of music. Are all types of music basically the same? Can you worship Jesus via Norwegian death metal? These are the questions burning through the souls of many Scandinavians today. The short answer is no. But Father Tim, doesn't what's happening in someone's heart make it good or bad? Nope, it doesn't. What's happening in our hearts has an effect on our level of culpability, but it doesn't change the objective nature of something. For something to be worthy of the worship of God, it has to be good, beautiful, and true. Maybe if you're screaming the Beatitudes in drop D, it's technically good and true, but if it's not beautiful, it doesn't accurately reflect the God who gave them to us. So put down that record with a scary picture on the front and pick up some Palestrina. I'm Father Tim Furlow, and this is Catholic Bites 60 Seconds.
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18: 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We've made you a reservation in the luxurious corner booth, so come on in and see what's on the menu today. Now, here's your host, Deacon Jeff Drzemski.
19: Greetings and welcome to the Catholic Cafe. I'm Deacon Jeff, sitting in the luxurious corner booth of the Catholic Cafe. I'm sitting here with Ziggy Rodriguez.
20: That's me.
19: And I've got Venerable Tom Dorian.
21: Hello.
19: And we're still venerating Tom, but
21: yes,
19: yeah, to no avail. But okay. always living in hope. So we find ourselves at another Corpus Christi, celebrating the body and blood of Jesus Christ. I love this feast. It's an annual feast, certainly, but it gives us another opportunity to sort of refocus on one of the key elements of our Catholic faith that is shared, well, I'll just say rarely by some of our from the other dominant denominations. There's some exceptions, but for the most part, Catholics kind of do this thing on their own.
21: Rarely shared?
19: Well,
21: couldn't
19: I mean, like,
21: you say never shared?
19: No, I can't say that because we get the High Church Lutherans who believe in consubstantiation. Not transubstantiation, but there are Lutherans that actually believe that that's the body and blood of Jesus. Now, I'm not saying that it is, but I'm saying now and then. But then, all of the Orthodox churches have a valid sacraments.
21: Okay.
19: So they're not in union with Rome, but they all have the valid sacraments. So we have to give them credence, and they go way back. They've got valid orders, valid sacraments. So,
22: and I don't know about if the Finnish Lutherans still have apostolic succession, but there was a time in which they actually did maintain apostolic succession and maintained basically very similar views as the Catholic Church did, longer than the other Lutherans.
21: So where do you draw the line, I guess? The reason I'm asking is I've got some really, really, really close Protestant friends that are, you know, non-denominational, Baptist, whatever you want to call it. And, man, when they receive, you know, the, and I'm putting in quotation marks, the body of Christ during their communion.
22: I think it's called the Lord's Supper.
21: They
22: right?
21: really, yeah. really, really, really believe that that is the body
19: now,
21: and blood
19: of Christ.
21: Now,
19: I will say this.
21: You follow
19: okay,
21: the question?
19: Okay.
22: I've heard that, too, from many Protestants.
19: Yeah, okay. Yeah. So, I don't know your friends.
21: Right.
19: I do know generally what the confessions or the tenets of faith for a variety, a large variety of our separated brothers and sisters. There is a distinguishing characteristic between what that faith teaches and holds to be true as a faith, right? So the Baptists,
21: mm-hmm.
19: right? Versus what an individual might believe.
21: Right.
19: There's a separate thing there.
21: And we've had that conversation.
19: So I would say for, I don't think most non-denominational Christians, I don't think most separated brothers and sisters, most Protestants believe that their faith teaches that. They may believe
21: that's where
19: that,
21: the line is.
19: But if I believe the cup, that coffee cup that's sitting on the table is Jesus's body and blood, it doesn't make it so.
21: Mm-hmm.
19: And so, and again, this is where I don't want to be harsh or judgmental mm-hmm. about what somebody believes, but their faith doesn't teach that.
22: Mm-hmm. And what are they doing with like the bread and grape juice that wasn't consumed, you know what I mean? Like,
21: yeah.
22: Are they putting it in repose? Are they going and making sure it's
19: well?
22: All
19: again,
22: consumed?
19: That's consubstantiation, like for the Lutherans,
22: yeah,
19: right? That they would just go like, well, Jesus has left the building at the end of their service or mass or celebration, whatever they call it. But back to like your friends. I think it's nice, it's noble to have a belief system to feel strongly about something, but you can feel strongly about things and them not be true if their faith doesn't teach them that. In other words, I would say if I did a poll at your church, how many people would believe and how many wouldn't? Now, the reverse would be, I don't want him to do a poll at a Catholic church. because we have a large number of people.
21: Right.
19: The difference is the Catholic Church says this is true.
21: Right.
19: Right. The Catholic Church says this is the body and blood of Jesus.
21: Yeah, that's the tenet of the faith you're describing.
22: Yes. And even before we had people like St. Thomas Aquinas explaining the doctrine underlying it, we believed it going back to the earliest days of the church. You know, when we have letters like St. Justin Martyr, you know, talking about that in
19: as ordinary food or drink do we receive these.
22: Yes.
19: You know, and then he goes into, but just in the same way that Jesus actually died on the cross, we believe that this is the actual flesh and blood of our Savior. You know, so that, and that's around 150 AD.
21: You know, what's interesting about this is one of my buddies actually chided a fellow, I guess, parishioner of his for receiving unworthily. That Paul says, don't receive unworthily, because when you do, you're inviting condemnation on your soul. And I'm like, wow.
19: Yeah. So,
21: wow.
19: So here's the thing. Again,
21: you follow that?
19: Yeah, I do. But they've got to, right? Because they cannot deny the words that are in Scripture. So they're going to have to wrestle with, unless you eat the flesh of the blood, the flesh and blood,
21: right?
19: Unless you eat my flesh and drink my blood, for my blood is... They have to reconcile all that. And when St. Paul actually says not to receive unworthily, for is not our participation in the bread in the body of Christ, is not a petition of the wine in the blood of Christ. And, you know, and he says those things, so they have to reconcile. The question is, when you drill down, you know, if I was speaking with a person individually, and that's why I don't want to speak in lump sums like, well, all of these people are wrong, they're all in error, you know, because it can be very hurtful to say things like that, because we all know good, really good Protestant friends. We all, you know, and our church even teaches in an ecumenical fashion that they have they can get to heaven too, right? I will just say that I think it's easier as a Catholic. But all that aside, I individually, I'd ask questions like, what do you actually believe about this? Mm-hmm. Help me understand what you know to be true, and where do you get that? You're going to start to find variances, right? Because it's going to be about a personal belief system.
22: Although if you use the rack from the Inquisition, you can get...
19: Yeah, you get straight answers real quick. Is that what you're saying? We at the Catholic Cafe do not agree with torture of any kind.
21: No,
19: we do not condone this. In fact, I will just say that we have a special rack for Ziggy that we're going to be...
21: Immediately following the show.
19: He's going to suffer the consequences of that statement. No, these can be really touchy things. This is where we could do a whole show on how you approach these things. Because, you know, you've heard all the expressions about it. You can attract flies with honey versus... you know, vinegar or whatever, you know.
21: Right.
19: Let's be nice. Everyone be nice. And there's no need for, like, you know, assaults and whatever. And I think that the Holy Father would agree with us that we want to treat people with respect and dignity and understand that people have lifelong, they've been raised a certain way and all these things. And so we have to be very careful with how we say these things. But we also want to be honest. And so it's a fine
21: line. It's hard, man.
19: Yeah, it's not easy, especially when you got friends.
21: Yeah.
19: They're
21: Catholic. They don't even know it.
19: Yeah, they really want to be.
21: Yeah.
19: You know, and who knows? But you know what? We do. It is Corpus Christi. So we do need to talk about the Eucharist. And while we are talking about the Eucharist to some degree, we thought we'd take an angle today and talk about Corpus Christi in a way, or Eucharist and the true presence, the real presence of Jesus in Eucharist, in a little bit of a different way. We've done a show before. In fact, I was looking it up, and we did a show with our old friend Bob Nicholas. Do you remember Bob?
21: Oh, heck yeah.
19: Many, many, many years ago.
21: Biker Bob.
19: And it was called You Are What You Eat. And so we've done the show called You Are What You Eat, but I cannot help but think of that phrase every time it comes back to Corpus Christi, and why it's important that we as Catholics realize the great, the great benefit and the great blessing of Eucharist, but also the great responsibility that it bears. And as you had mentioned before about St. Paul, not to receive unworthily, right? But when we do receive worthily, I mean, we are becoming... We're tasting of the divine nature. I love that phrase the church uses, talking about Eucharist. We taste of the divine, right? We actually ingest Jesus. right? And so when we do that, I mean, there are effects. I mean, and when you say you are what you eat, in a nutshell, that theology essentially is if you eat nothing but Hostess Twinkies, you'll become a big Twinkie. I mean, you will. Your body will just become what you eat.
0: Yeah.
19: Right? And so if you have a healthy diet, you're going to be healthy. If you have an unhealthy diet, you're going to be unhealthy.
0: We got some explaining to do.
19: Well, but
0: Sam,
19: the good thing here is Tom. In the in becoming what you eat, right? We can start to go. We realize the great blessing and the benefit of Eucharist because we can become like our goal is to be Christ-like. Mm-hmm. We're told to be Christ-like. Scripture enjoins us to be Christ-like, mm-hmm. right? To live a Christ-centered life. Which means to be Christ-like, to live as Christ. What would Jesus do? WWJD. All these things essentially are asking us to live, to be, to do like Christ. Mm-hmm. Well, really, the Catholics really have this thing nailed because the easiest way to become like Jesus is to consume Jesus, mm-hmm. right? And then when we taste of the divine nature, we don't become gods. We don't become God. Right, but
0: like we become like.
19: Yeah, well, we become like God because we will, like. This is where St. John talks about that when we die, we will be like God because we will see Him as He truly is. Because there'll be no veil, there'll be no separation. We'll be in the beatific vision. Mm-hmm. So we'll be a perfect reflection of God, made in His image and likeness. We will be His image and likeness. Par excellence. I mean, as close as we can be to being God without being God, right? We don't share this with the Mormons, right? We don't become sort of divine in nature in that way, but we taste of the divine. That's why I like that phrase, because then we start to share the divine qualities.
22: Yes, and it's funny. I was thinking, you know, St. Michael the Archangel is my confirmation saint, and his name, who is like God? That's the translation of it, and I see now sort of two,
19: who as in W like WHO the World Health Organization.
22: Yeah, right, exactly. No, but his name. So his name is a question: who is like God? And there's two points of in salvation history where his name has I think a lot of power to reflect upon. One, obviously, at the moment of the rebellion. You know, his name, who is like God? That name, that's a question that none of the rebelling angels had an answer for, right? But then, who is like God? Through Christ, that comes together to where we, by sharing in his mystical body, become the answer to that question, which I think also points to many say that this is why a third of the angels rebelled, was out of envy. That we would be, we who were by nature way below the angels would be lifted up to that dignity.
19: Amen. And we want to live and be like Jesus. And so in our Catholic faith, consuming Jesus in Eucharist, my flesh is true food, my blood is true drink. We become like Him. And so I guess... we should talk about, like, if we want to live a virtuous life, we should talk about the virtues of Jesus, right, that He espoused, and then we can take on those virtues.
22: Well, and also I think virtues specific to Him, I mean, He's perfect in all the virtues, right? And so, like, first, in receiving the Eucharist, let's first just allow ourselves to receive the dignity that is being given to us by His free generosity of being grafted onto His body, right? Adopted as a beloved child of our Heavenly Father in Christ by the power of the Holy Spirit and through the Eucharist, right? I think that we also, if we're going to zero in on specific virtues, I think that our Lord making Himself available to us in the Most Holy Eucharist, there are virtues that He is actively witnessing to us that I think can be instructive to us in our everyday life. I mean, He who is the King of the universe, He who is not just in addition to being King of all creation, He's co-eternal with the Father. So He's a divine person, right, who took on human nature out of radical love for us. And by conquest, by nature He's King, but also by conquest, He's King of all creation. And yet He has humbled Himself. He's emptied Himself, taken on the form of a slave, right? And in first taking on his incarnation for us, but he also has humbled himself and taking on the form of ordinary bread and ordinary wine. That's the appearance that he comes to us under. There's extreme humility in that, and I think there's also extreme generosity in that, because he's doing this to relate to us on a very personal level, because everyone can understand, just sort of as human beings, the need for that ordinary nourishment, but then also on the relational level, right? I mean, he is showing us courageous vulnerability, and making himself vulnerable to us. And there's many people who have unfortunately done terrible things to the Blessed Sacrament, satanic groups and stuff like that have desecrated him. And then there's other people who have just thoughtlessly, we've talked about receiving unworthily, but then there's people who've, you know, taken it into their hand and didn't know what to do with it, and they just stuck it in the pew. I mean, priests, fine. Mm. The hosts, consecrated hosts, all the time in their church, which is horrifying. Mm. You know, so just he knew that that was going to happen, so he made himself vulnerable for love, and there's also just a beautiful sign of the self gift that he's calling us to, and the profound, I guess I would say, there's a lot of virtue in just sort of the intimacy, the desire for intimacy that he is calling us to and entering into. And I think that if we can reflect upon these qualities of what our Lord's communicating to us by his choice to make himself available in the Eucharist, and we can say in terms of, like, you are what you eat, like, I want to live out those qualities too with regard to him, but also with regard to other members of the body of Christ with whom I'm entering into communion by and through the gift of this sacrament.
1: You know, it's great that you mentioned all those different virtues, because you start, like, in a world. Imagine a world where people lived in that way, right? Where people lived with recognizing the dignity of the human person, where people lived in total self-gift or extreme humility, where they lived with a courageous vulnerability, as you said, where they lived with willingness for intimacy. Right. Imagine that world. I mean, we wonder, like, why is there so much trouble in the world? And it's like, well, because we're living antithetically to all of these virtues.
22: Right.
1: Because of pride, because of selfishness, because of basically because of the evils. And it all started at the Garden of Eden and has rippled outward. And when we succumb to our personal pride and we stop respecting other people, we stop being vulnerable, when we stop being humble, and it's like then the world falls apart, and we're living in a falling apart world, and that's why it's like the more this is why it's so disheartening, I think, that all the Pew Research numbers that come out and say that there's really only 30 or 40% belief in the Eucharist is the real and true presence of Jesus Christ. It's like, and this is amongst Catholics, right? Mm-hmm. I don't know that I've met that many. Maybe it's in different pockets, different places, but I do see a lot of what I might judge, and judging is not good, so I'm always cautious. I don't walk around pointing at people, but I do see what I think I would describe as complacency or lack of reverent awareness, so less genuflecting to the tabernacle, unless you go to church where you guys go, right? And this is one of the things I love about people that have a traditional mindset about liturgy, is it puts reverence front and center. And there's a part of – I'm not saying that you're irreverent if you don't go to say, the traditional Latin Mass, but even if you do – a Novus Ordo Mass very reverently, and you're in a parish that really puts reverence top, front and center, where you can see, and you have a good priest that's always bowing their head at the name of Jesus. They are always genuflecting, and they're training the altar servers to do the same, and then that becomes viral in the parish.
19: that's beautiful. But I see a lot of people that are just they're just there because this is culturally what they do.
21: Right.
19: They show up on Sundays. They go to Mass on Sunday. Well, I'm Catholic. This is what I do.
21: It's a social thing,
19: right? And those people, I don't know that I go around saying, "Do you believe that's actually Jesus?" I just kind of let the fruits of their actions sort of inform me. Again, I'm not. It's not my job to judge the status of one person's heart versus another. It's not my place.
21: Right.
19: But what I see is a lack of reverence and sort of a falling off of reverence, especially when it comes to the tabernacle, to the host, right? The Blessed Sacrament itself, you know, and fewer people going to adoration. There are things that make me think, man, we're struggling. And it's like, what we all look for these answers. We just recently, a lot of people don't even remember necessarily, but it was only like 4 or 5 years ago that we started into a Eucharistic revival in our country. The U.S. bishops called for a 3-year Eucharistic revival. And I participated in that. We went. It culminated in a trip to Indianapolis for a big Eucharistic Congress. It was beautiful. It was fantastic. And I'm like, did it move the needle? I don't know. Maybe. Well, it did for those people. Mm-hmm. But I wondered if that was preaching to the choir, right? And that was representative of the people that were like really on board with all this. And I know not everybody could go to Indianapolis. It's a big trip, but we got a lot of work to do. And these virtues that you mentioned, Sam, they're really good. And I liked what you said about that Jesus is the Lord of Lords. He's the King of Kings, but he doesn't act like a king, or he shows us what a true king acts like.
2: Mm-hmm.
19: Right. I mean, Tom, you watched The Chosen, or you've watched The Chosen.
21: Oh yeah.
19: Right. And you look at the character, Jesus, mm-hmm. played by Jonathan Rumi, and you don't sense that person, he's rewriting, not Jonathan Rumi, but Jesus rewrites what a king is.
2: Yes.
19: And so his humility, his vulnerability, the intimacy, the dignity, all these virtues that you're mentioning, you know, those are lived out. That's why I like The Chosen.
21: Mm-hmm.
19: I think that we all need to learn a little bit more like what it needs to live these virtues. But again, we have that vehicle as Catholics,
21: mm-hmm.
19: right? We have the vehicle of Eucharist.
2: Mm-hmm. And you bring up a great point about the importance and like a first step for us in living out those virtues is recognizing, you know, the source of those virtues and having reverence towards the Eucharist. And when you were talking about genuflection, I'm going to share here with our friends in Radioland something that I learned as a child that had a huge impact on me. Our director of religious education came in, and I believe it was her, Gretchen Kirk. Hi, Miss Gretchen, if you're listening, or Miss Mary Jo. Hi, if you're listening, one of the two, had taught us that when you genuflect, you should make sure you bring your knee, make sure your knee touches the ground. And the reason they were like, it's not because you have to make your knee touch the ground. It's because when you start your genuflect, you might not be thinking actively about it. But once your knee hits the ground, then it's going to awaken in you what you're doing. It's not going to just be a mechanical thing. So when your knee hits the ground and as you rise, you're going to be more attuned to really making it a proper genuflection. And I got to tell you, it works, you know, and so ever since I was a kid, I've been doing that. And so for those of you who are physically able to do it or have children or family members that you might be involved in kind of forming, I really recommend teaching this because it's a game changer.
21: So really reverence is taught. It's not lived out necessarily.
2: Well, I think there's certain.
21: Or both. It's
19: well,
21: both.
19: I'll say it's witnessed.
21: Yeah.
19: Right? It's one of the greatest ways we can teach is through witness,
21: yeah.
19: personal witness.
21: Yeah.
19: You know, children are mini-me's, right? Mm-hmm. They become you. They're not going to be holier or better or whatever than you. I mean, there are exceptions to that thing, but they tend towards whatever you are. This is what I tell people in baptismal prep, you know, when they're getting ready to baptize their child. It's like, right now is the time to check your own personal faith. What do you believe? Because
21: mm-hmm.
19: this is what your child is going to grow up and be, just like you are right now. If you want to skip Mass every once in a while, if you... whatever, this is what your child's going to do.
21: But the lack of reverence is out there now. Somebody's either not living it out. The majority of folks aren't living it out if only 30 or 40% of the...
19: I think that some things are viral, and I think they're environments, and if they're holy environments, and so this is why I was mentioning like the holy priest that would drive... something like that. We need to pray for our priests that they have the wisdom, that they have the strength, the courage, and really the ability to be countercultural.
22: Mm-hmm. Well, and to answer your question, can virtue be taught? I mean, like, so reverence for the Eucharist would fall under justice, giving God the justice that he's due. And that's one of the cardinal virtues, and the cardinal virtues are habitual virtues where you can set good habits in place and try to root out bad habits and little things like that, including for a kid, that's something pretty easy. Hey, make sure you always touch your knee to the ground when you do a genuflection, so at some point during the process you'll be awakened to it. That, I think, is an example of a little thing we can do to ingrain in ourselves that reverence. And so, yes, in that instance, virtue can be taught, or at least you can have little things like that can be a big part of growing in that virtue.
19: That is awesome. So another Corpus Christi, come and gone, but Jesus will not come and go. Jesus is here. He said that he would be with us to the close of the age, and this is what we Catholics view and understand that Great Commission to be saying, that Christ is always going to be present to us until the end of time, when we're all called into judgment. And so let's just better our lives, live in Eucharist, and take on those virtues of Jesus, and realize what a great gift and what a great blessing Eucharist is to us. And it's an opportunity for us, if we want to be part of God's plan of salvation, Jesus saves the world. If we want to be part of that plan to save the world, then we need to receive Jesus in a worthy manner. And we also need to share the love and the virtues that Jesus teaches us with everyone that we meet. Hail Mary, full of grace, the Lord is with thee. Blessed art thou among women, and blessed is the fruit of thy womb, Jesus. Holy Mary, Mother of God, pray for us sinners, now and at the hour of our death. Amen.
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9: This is your KLOJ weather forecast from Manhattan, Kansas. Today, slight chance of showers and thunderstorms, mostly cloudy, high 85 degrees, south wind 5 to 10 miles per hour. Tonight, chance of showers and thunderstorms, mostly cloudy, low 66 degrees, south wind 5 miles per hour, becoming calm. Sunday, showers and thunderstorms likely, high 82 degrees, south wind 5 miles per hour.
10: The current temperature, 71 degrees.
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0: The Glorious Mysteries of the Holy Rosary with Mother Angelica and the nuns of Our Lady of the Angels Monastery.
1: In the name of the Father, and of the Son, and of the Holy Spirit.
2: Amen.
1: I believe in God, the Father Almighty, Creator of heaven and earth, and in Jesus Christ, His only Son, our Lord, who was conceived by the Holy Spirit, born of the Virgin Mary, suffered under Pontius Pilate, was crucified, died, and was buried. He descended into hell. The third day He rose again from the dead. He ascended into heaven and sits at the right hand of God, the Father Almighty, from whence He shall come to judge the living and the dead.

0: Our Father, who art in heaven, hallowed be thy name. Thy kingdom come, thy will be done, on earth as it is in heaven.
1: Give us this day our daily bread,

0: Hail Mary, full of grace, the Lord is with thee. Blessed art thou among women, and blessed is the fruit of thy womb, Jesus.
1: Holy Mary, Mother of God, pray for us sinners now and at the hour of our death. Amen.
0: Hail Mary, full of grace, the Lord is with thee. Blessed art thou among women, and blessed is the fruit of thy womb, Jesus.
1: Holy Mary, Mother of God, pray for us sinners now and at the hour of our death. Amen.
0: Hail Mary, full of grace, the Lord is with thee. Blessed art thou amongst women, and blessed is the fruit of thy womb, Jesus.
1: Holy Mary, Mother of God, pray for us sinners now and at the hour of our death. Amen.
0: Glory be to the Father, and to the Son, and to the Holy Spirit.
1: As it was in the beginning, is now, and ever shall be, world without end. Amen.
0: The first glorious mystery, the resurrection.
2: All the trials, sufferings, heartaches, and disappointments will seem as nothing compared to the glory your sufferings merited for us. They shall all seem like a dream, and the vision of your face will fill our souls with exquisite joy.
0: Our Father, who art in heaven, hallowed be thy name. Thy kingdom come, thy will be done on earth as it is in heaven.
1: Give us this day our daily bread, and forgive us our trespasses, as we forgive those who trespass against us. And lead us not into temptation, but deliver us from evil. Amen.
0: Hail Mary, full of grace, the Lord is with thee. Blessed art thou among women, and blessed is the fruit of thy womb, Jesus.

0: is with thee. Blessed art thou amongst women, and blessed is the fruit of thy womb, Jesus.
1: Holy Mary, Mother of God, pray for us sinners now and at the hour of our death. Amen.
0: Hail Mary, full of grace, the Lord is with thee. Blessed art thou amongst women, and blessed is the fruit of thy womb, Jesus.
1: Holy Mary,
0: Hail Mary, full of grace, the Lord is with thee. Blessed art thou among women, and blessed is the fruit of thy womb, Jesus.
1: Holy Mary, Mother of God, pray for us sinners now and at the hour of our death. Amen.
0: Hail Mary, full of grace, the Lord is with thee. Blessed art thou among women, and blessed is the fruit of thy womb, Jesus.

0: The Lord is with thee. Blessed art thou amongst women, and blessed is the fruit of thy womb, Jesus.
1: Holy Mary, Mother of God, pray for us sinners now and at the hour of our death. Amen.
0: Glory be to the Father, and to the Son, and to the Holy Spirit.
1: As it was in the beginning, is now, and ever shall be, world without end. Amen.
0: O my Jesus,
1: forgive us our sins, save us from the fires of hell, and lead all souls to heaven, especially those who most need thy mercy.
0: The second glorious mystery, the Ascension.
2: Dear Jesus, we want to rise above the demands of our emotions and have the courage to live in spirit and truth. Grant us the faith that is always aware of the invisible reality, the hope that trusts in your promises, and the love that seeks not itself.
0: Our Father, who art in heaven, hallowed be thy name. Thy kingdom come, thy will be done, on earth as it is in heaven.
1: Give us this day our daily bread, and forgive us our trespasses, as we forgive those who trespass against us. And lead us not into temptation, but deliver us from evil. Amen.
0: Hail Mary, full of grace, the Lord is with thee. Blessed art thou among women, and blessed is the fruit of thy womb, Jesus.
1: Holy Mary, Mother of God, pray for us sinners now and at the hour of our death. Amen.
0: Hail Mary, full of grace, the Lord is with thee. Blessed art thou amongst women, and blessed is the fruit of thy womb, Jesus.
1: Holy Mary, Mother of God, pray for us sinners now and at the hour of our death. Amen.
0: Hail Mary, full of grace, the Lord is with thee. Blessed art thou among women, and blessed is the fruit of thy womb, Jesus.
1: Holy Mary, Mother of God, pray for us sinners now and at the hour of our death. Amen.
0: Hail Mary, full of grace, the Lord is with thee. Blessed art thou amongst women, and blessed is the fruit of thy womb, Jesus.
1: Holy Mary, Mother of God,
0: Hail Mary, full of grace, the Lord is with thee. Blessed art thou among women, and blessed is the fruit of thy womb, Jesus.
1: Holy Mary, Mother of God, pray for us sinners now and at the hour of our death. Amen.
0: Hail Mary, full of grace, the Lord is with thee. Blessed art thou amongst women, and blessed is the fruit of thy womb, Jesus.

0: blessed is the fruit of thy womb, Jesus.
1: Holy Mary, Mother of God, pray for us sinners now and at the hour of our death. Amen.
0: Hail Mary, full of grace, the Lord is with thee. Blessed art thou amongst women, and blessed is the fruit of thy womb, Jesus.
1: Holy Mary,
0: Hail Mary, full of grace, the Lord is with thee. Blessed art thou among women, and blessed is the fruit of thy womb.

0: Be full of grace, the Lord is with thee. Blessed art thou among women, and blessed is the fruit of thy womb, Jesus.
1: Holy Mary, Mother of God, pray for us sinners, now and at the hour of our death. Amen.
0: Glory be to the Father, and to the Son, and to the Holy Spirit.
1: As it was in the beginning, is now, and ever shall be, world without end. Amen.
0: O my Jesus,
1: forgive us our sins, save us from the fires of hell, and lead all souls to heaven, especially those in most need of your mercy.
0: The third glorious mystery, the descent of the Holy Spirit.
2: Holy Spirit, give to us an increase of your gifts and the grace that assures your presence in our souls.
0: Our Father, who art in heaven, hallowed be thy name. Thy kingdom come, thy will be done on earth as it is in heaven.

0: Hail Mary, full of grace, the Lord is with thee. Blessed art thou among women, and blessed is the fruit of thy womb, Jesus.
1: Holy Mary, Mother of God, pray for us sinners now and at the hour of our death. Amen.
0: Hail Mary, full of grace, the Lord is with thee. Blessed art thou amongst women, and blessed is the fruit of thy womb, Jesus.

0: Blessed art thou amongst women, and blessed is the fruit of thy womb, Jesus.
1: Holy Mary, Mother of God, pray for us sinners now and at the hour of our death. Amen.
0: Hail Mary, full of grace, the Lord is with thee. Blessed art thou among women, and blessed is the fruit of thy womb, Jesus.
1: Holy Mary,
0: Hail Mary, full of grace, the Lord is with thee. Blessed art thou among women, and blessed is the fruit of thy womb, Jesus.
1: Amen.

0: Lord is with thee. Blessed art thou amongst the women, and blessed is the fruit of thy womb, Jesus.
1: Holy Mary, Mother of God, pray for us sinners now and at the hour of our death. Amen.
0: Hail Mary, full of grace, the Lord is with thee. Blessed art thou among women, and blessed is the fruit of thy womb, Jesus.

0: Lord is with thee. Blessed art thou amongst women, and blessed is the fruit of thy womb, Jesus.
1: Holy Mary, Mother of God, pray for us sinners now and at the hour of our death. Amen.
0: Glory be to the Father, and to the Son, and to the Holy Spirit.
1: As it was in the beginning, is now, and ever shall be, world without end. Amen.
0: O my Jesus,

0: The fourth glorious mystery, the Assumption.
1: Dear Mary, Queen and Mother, let your Assumption into heaven give us the assurance and courage to be Christians in word and deed. Let us rise above the things of this world, so that our thoughts may be with you in heaven.
0: Our Father, who art in heaven, hallowed be thy name, thy kingdom come, thy will be done on earth as it is in heaven.
2: Give us today our daily bread, and forgive us our trespasses, as we forgive those who trespass against us. And lead us not into temptation, but deliver us from evil.
0: Hail Mary, full of grace, the Lord is with thee. Blessed art thou amongst the women, and blessed is the fruit of thy womb, Jesus.
2: Amen.

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Blessed art thou amongst women, and blessed is the fruit of thy womb, Jesus.

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1: Holy Mary, Mother of God, pray for us sinners, now and at the hour of our death. Amen.
0: Hail Mary, full of grace, the Lord is with thee. Blessed art thou amongst women, and blessed is the fruit of thy womb, Jesus.

0: Praise the Lord is with thee. 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
1: Holy Mary, Mother of God, pray for us sinners, now and at the hour of our death. Amen.
0: Hail Mary, full of grace, the Lord is with thee. Blessed art thou amongst women, and blessed is the fruit of thy womb, Jesus.
1: Holy Mary,
0: Hail Mary, full of grace, the Lord is with thee. Blessed art thou amongst women, and blessed is the fruit of thy womb, Jesus.

0: Lord is with thee. Blessed art thou amongst women, and blessed is the fruit of thy womb, Jesus.
1: Holy Mary, Mother of God, pray for us sinners now and at the hour of our death. Amen.
0: Hail Mary, full of grace, the Lord is with thee. Blessed art thou among women, and blessed is the fruit of thy womb, Jesus.
1: Holy Mary, Mother of God, pray for us sinners now and at the hour of our death. Amen.
0: Glory be to the Father, and to the Son, and to the Holy Spirit.
1: As it was in the beginning, is now, and ever shall be, world without end. Amen.
0: O my Jesus,

0: the fifth glorious mystery, the coronation.
1: Dear Mother, the justice of God was not satisfied with reuniting your body and soul. So your divine Son, King and Lord, deigned to crown you as Queen of heaven and earth.
0: Our Father, who art in heaven, hallowed be thy name, thy kingdom come, thy will be done on earth as it is in heaven.
2: Give us this day our daily bread.
0: Hail Mary, full of grace, the Lord is with thee. Blessed art thou among women, and blessed is the fruit of thy womb, Jesus.
2: Holy Mary, Mother of God, pray for us sinners now and at the hour of our death. Amen.
0: Hail Mary, full of grace, the Lord is with thee. Blessed art thou among women, and blessed is the fruit of thy womb, Jesus.
2: Holy Mary, Mother of God, pray for us sinners now and at the hour of our death. Amen.
0: Hail Mary, full of grace, the Lord is with thee. Blessed art thou among women, and blessed is the fruit of thy womb, Jesus.
2: Holy Mary,
0: Hail Mary, full of grace, the Lord is with thee. Blessed art thou among women, and blessed is the fruit of thy womb, Jesus.
2: Holy Mary, Mother of God, pray for us sinners, now and at the hour of our death. Amen.
0: Hail Mary, full of grace, the Lord is with thee. Blessed art thou amongst women, and blessed is the fruit of thy womb, Jesus. Hail Mary, full of grace, the Lord is with thee. Blessed art thou amongst women, and blessed is the fruit of thy womb, Jesus.
2: Holy Mary, Mother of God, pray for us sinners now and at the hour of our death. Amen.
0: Hail Mary, full of grace, the Lord is with thee. Blessed art thou amongst women, and blessed is the fruit of thy womb, Jesus. Hail Mary, full of grace, the Lord is with thee. Blessed art thou among women, and blessed is the fruit of thy womb, Jesus.

0: fruit of thy womb, Jesus. Hail Mary, full of grace, the Lord is with thee. Blessed art thou amongst women, and blessed is the fruit of thy womb, Jesus.
1: Holy Mary, Mother of God, pray for us sinners now and at the hour of our death. Amen.
0: Glory be to the Father, and to the Son, and to the Holy Spirit.
1: As it was in the beginning, is now, and ever shall be, world without end. Amen.
0: O my Jesus, Hail, Holy Queen.

0: Pray for us, Holy Mother of God. Let us pray. O God,
1: whose only begotten Son, by his life, death, and resurrection, has purchased for us the glories of eternal life, grant our beseeching that we may take upon these mysteries of the most holy Virgin, of the blessed Virgin Mary, we may imitate what they contain and obtain what they promise, through the same Christ our Lord. Amen.
0: May the divine's assistance remain always with us.
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5: This is Franciscan Media's Saint of the Day for November 9th. Today we celebrate the dedication of St. John Lateran Basilica. If asked the name of the Pope's main church, you might be tempted to respond St. Peter's Basilica. Actually, it's the Basilica of St. John Lateran, the cathedral of the Diocese of Rome, where the Bishop of Rome presides. As such, this church is the spiritual home or mother church of all Roman Catholics. Today's feast recalls the original dedication of the basilica in 324, when the Emperor Constantine donated land he had received from the wealthy Lateran family to the church. The first structure built there and its successors suffered fire, earthquake, and the ravages of war. Still, St. John Lateran remained the church where popes were consecrated until the 14th century, when the church building and the adjoining papal palace lay in ruins. The present structure was commissioned in 1646. One of Rome's four major basilicas and most imposing churches, St. John's has a towering facade crowned with 15 colossal statues of Christ, John the Baptist, John the Evangelist, and 12 doctors of the church. Beneath its high altar rests the remains of the small wooden table on which tradition says St. Peter celebrated Mass. There's more about the saints along with inspiration and Catholic resources at our website, saintoftheday.org. From Franciscan Media, this has been Saint of the Day.
6: This is your KLOJ weather forecast for Manhattan, Kansas. Today, chance of showers and thunderstorms, mostly cloudy, high 81 degrees, southeast wind 5 miles per hour. Tonight, chance of showers and thunderstorms, partly cloudy, low 67 degrees, southeast wind 5 miles per hour, becoming calm. Monday, mostly sunny, high 90 degrees, light southeast wind increasing to 5 to 10 miles per hour.
7: The current temperature, 70 degrees.
8: Hello and welcome to Catholic Bites 60 Seconds. This is Father Rob Adams of the Diocese of Lexington, and today we're going to talk about the Sacred Heart of Jesus. One common item in many Catholic households is an image of the Sacred Heart. This is an image of Jesus and his heart, or Jesus pointing to his heart. Have you ever wondered why we do that, though? I mean, why the heart and not the sacred toe or the sacred ear? Well, in our secular world, the heart is usually a symbol for love, and the same is true here. The Sacred Heart of Jesus is a symbol of Jesus' love for us. But you'll notice that Jesus' heart is made out of flesh and blood, and this shows us that the love of Jesus, the love of God, is something that is both divine and human, and it's open and accessible for us. This has been 60 Seconds on the Sacred Heart of Jesus. Thanks for joining, and be sure to tune in again next time.
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7: The current temperature, 70 degrees.
13: Oh. There's sort of a gratitude to Pope Leo for being prophetic with this encyclical.
14: Pope Leo XIV's encyclical message about artificial intelligence goes viral with young people. All this in a week in which one of the most influential AI tech leaders calls for a safety break on AI development.
15: That's always like such a beautiful moment to be able to maybe share who Jesus is for the first time.
14: We are on the National Eucharistic Pilgrimage Trail up the East Coast. You'll hear all about the Georgia martyrs and their upcoming beatification. And we are on the cusp of our nation's consecration to the Sacred Heart of Jesus. What does this historic blessing mean for the United States? EWTN News in Depth starts now.

Welcome back. We return now to the subject of faith and science on a weekend when the Society of Catholic Scientists meets for its 9th annual conference. Through the ages, many leading scientists have been Catholics who have fully integrated deep spiritual lives and their intellectual work. Today's Catholic scientists are meeting at Mundelein Seminary near Chicago through this Sunday. On the agenda, human sexuality, the future of the universe, and on a much more everyday level, speaker training for scientists to help them better bear witness to the compatibility of faith and science. We recently met a Catholic scientist who is very familiar with explaining how her love of physics and astronomy blend seamlessly into her faith. Reporter Mark Irons spoke to Dr. Evelyn Tang, who teaches physics and astronomy at Houston's Rice University, about her faith journey in depth.

0: Hello, family. I'm Montse Alvarado with some great news. EWTN's National Catholic Register has a new look. 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
3: The current temperature, 71 degrees.
4: The Chaplet of Divine Mercy. In the name of the Father, and of the Son, and of the Holy Spirit. Our Father, who art in heaven, hallowed be thy name. Thy kingdom come, thy will be done on earth as it is in heaven.
5: Give us this day our daily bread, and forgive us our trespasses, as we forgive those who trespass against us. And lead us not into temptation, but deliver us from evil.
4: Hail Mary, full of grace, the Lord is with thee. Blessed art thou among women, and blessed is the fruit of thy womb, Jesus.
5: Holy Mary, Mother of God, pray for us sinners now and at the hour of our death. Amen.
4: I believe in God, the Father Almighty, creator of heaven and earth. I believe in Jesus Christ, his only Son, our Lord, who was conceived by the power of the Holy Spirit, born of the Virgin Mary, suffered under Pontius Pilate, was crucified, died, and was buried. He descended to the dead. The third day he rose again, ascended into heaven, and sits at the right hand of God. He shall come to judge the living and the dead.
5: I believe in the Holy Spirit, the Holy Catholic Church, the communion of saints, the forgiveness of sins, the resurrection of the body, and life

0: This is a Pro-Life Minute with doctors Stephen and Gracie Christie.
1: Steve, here's a pro-choice argument which has never made any sense to me, that an embryo or fetus is unaware of its own destruction, so abortion simply doesn't matter.
2: Yeah, I hear that a lot. Awareness of harm has never been required to make an act morally wrong, nor should it. A drunken woman, for example, passed out at a fraternity party, might never know she was raped by three men. Does her lack of awareness somehow make the rape acceptable? Of course not. A morally wrong act is morally wrong whether or not it is observed or felt.
1: You could say the same for a patient under anesthesia, completely unaware of what might be happening to her body. We always treat such patients with the utmost respect and care, despite their being totally unaware of their circumstances and their bodily integrity.
2: Absolutely.
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5: Family, a prayer that we pray together is a powerful prayer. 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Today we pray for those who preach and teach on EWTN. Lord Jesus Christ, we adore you, to whom all authority in heaven and on earth has been given. 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Amen.
6: Welcome to Stories from the Heart. I'm your host, Sandra McDevitt. Today, the true story of a woman who is unfairly fired from her job and becomes angry and bitter. Stay tuned to see what happens. Does she resolve the anger? And a few thoughts on forgiveness on another Story from the Heart.

I threw the box of my office belongings into the back seat of my car, then climbed behind the wheel and fumbled for my keys. My face burned from the mix of anger and shame inside me. Terminated. I couldn't believe they'd really used that word. I started out at the company as a temp in customer service over 4 years ago. On the last day of my 3-month assignment, one of the department managers asked me to come aboard full time. "You do such a good job," he said. "We absolutely can't afford to lose you." I did do good work. I went overboard for customers, even if it meant bending some company rules. I worked through lunch, even came in weekends. If a distributor forgot to call in an order, I snuck it through anyhow. Whatever it took to get the job done. Then Shirley, with whom I'd occasionally clashed, was promoted to supervisor. Shirley was the exact opposite of me, a strictly black and white by the book type. She wasn't in her new position 5 minutes before we got our first memo. Working overtime was against policy. So was working through lunch. And no more end-arounds when it came to procedure. No exceptions, especially for me. Well, I thought, as long as I do my job, what can Shirley do? Plenty, I discovered. One Tuesday, Shirley called me into her office. "Judy," she said, "we're putting you on 3-day suspension for working overtime and taking personal phone calls." Personal calls? Is she joking? Everyone in my department chats on the phone now and then. I bit my tongue, went home and spent 3 days getting my garden in order. All right, Shirley's made her point. She's the boss. I thought maybe now things would finally settle down. The night before I was due back, Shirley called me at home. "Don't bother coming in till 1 o'clock tomorrow," she said. I didn't ask why, but you know, it didn't sound good. When I arrived there the next day, I didn't even make it to my desk. Shirley called me to her office. "I'm sorry, Judy," she said. "I'm afraid this is it. You've been terminated." There was so much I wanted to say to Shirley, but I ended up by saying nothing. Furious and hurt, I walked to my office to get my things. My stuff, my books, family photos, and certificates of achievement for customer service had already been packed up. Oh, it angered me to think this had all been done behind my back and that everyone else already knew. I picked up the box and headed for the parking lot as quickly as I could. After 4 years and all my work for the company, and this is how things ended. I put the key into the ignition, started my car, and drove to the unemployment office to file for benefits. Then I headed home and called my friend Carl, who is a lawyer. He would know what to do. I told him everything. How everyone in the department knew I was the hardest worker there and the most dedicated. How Shirley had set her sights on firing me practically the second she got promoted. She targeted me for personal reasons, I told him. It had nothing to do with my job performance. I want to sue. "They very likely won't block your unemployment," he said. "It's more than that," I shot back. "Shirley had it in for me. It's just not fair. She shouldn't be able to get away with it." The more I talked, the angrier I got. "You probably have a decent case. We can proceed if you want to." "Well, why wouldn't I?" "Think about what it's going to take. You'll spend the next 4 months focused on something that makes you very angry. It's not going to be easy." "It'll be worth it when I win," I replied. "Have you stopped to consider what they will say about you if this does make it to court?" No, I could picture Shirley dragging all her rules into it, making me look bad. She'll twist everything around. "Let me put it another way. You called me for legal advice, but we're also friends and people of faith. Remember what it says in the Bible? See that none of you repays evil for evil, but always seek to do good. Do you think you're seeing things the way God wants you to see them?" "Well, how did God want me to see this?" "Think about it, Judy. We'll talk again." I hung up the phone and looked over at the box of my office things sitting on the couch.
I thought of the day when I'd been so anxious to get a customer's order reshipped that I stayed long past closing. Shirley came by. "What are you doing here?" she asked. "Business hours are over." She was right. I'd stayed late to bend the rules for a good customer, and it certainly wasn't the first time. I reached into the box and pulled out the small Bible I kept handy at work. I used to refer to it after one of Shirley's harangues. I thought I was doing a good job, but how did it look to Shirley? She was under a lot of pressure, with a half a dozen people reporting to her. And what would happen if everyone bent the rules? Maybe it would feel differently if I were in Shirley's place. Yet my firing stung. "Lord, help me see things from a different perspective," I prayed. "Help me get beyond my anger, beyond my hurt. Show me what my next step is." I didn't call Carl back, although I had to fight the urge over the next 7 days whenever my anger surfaced, which was often. "Think it through carefully," I reminded myself. "Do you really want to keep prolonging the situation?" One morning, I was studying the want ads, feeling downhearted about my prospects. I started to get mad all over again. I was about to pick up the phone and call Carl when my son asked if I could give him a lift to the technical college where he just started. "Sure," I sighed, "maybe I'll sign up for some classes myself." The words just sort of popped into my mouth. "That's a great idea, Mom." "Yes," a voice inside me seemed to say, "why don't you?" That afternoon, I met with the dean and the registrar to work out a last-minute enrollment. Between studying and temp work, there wasn't much time for stewing over Shirley, and I found I had a real passion for my criminal justice classes. Well, today I work in a county detention center, helping prisoners set positive goals and move toward them. Often, there's one thing that stands in the way of a new future for these guys: anger, the desire to get even. When I meet inmates who are stuck in that rut, I tell them about a good lawyer I know and some good advice he gave me. A soft anger turns away wrath, but a harsh word stirs up anger. Proverbs chapter 15, verse 1.

0: In Matthew 18, 21 to 22, we read this. Then Peter went up to him and said, Lord, how often must I forgive my brother if he wrongs me? As often as seven times? Jesus answered, not seven, I tell you, but 77 times. Peter here was being just a little bit sanctimonious. I love Peter. He expected the Lord to think that he was being really generous when he offered to do this seven times, because the Jewish law of the day only demanded that you forgive a maximum of three times. If you had forgiven someone three times and they still continued to offend you, then you had every right to denounce that enemy in public and to have nothing more to do with him. So Peter thought he was being really good, and that Jesus would sort of say, yes, Peter, that's really wonderful. Imagine his amazement when Jesus says, no, Peter, that's not enough. 70 times 7 is getting closer. In other words, there is no end to the forgiveness that Jesus asks of us, of our brothers and sisters. So if someone offends us again and again and again and again, Jesus is still saying, go on forgiving. Forgiveness does not ask for explanations, you see. Forgiveness just happens spontaneously. It doesn't insist on justice. In other words, you redress the injustice that you're doing to me, and then I might forgive you. That is conditional and is not the forgiveness of Jesus. Forgiveness simply obeys the demands of love, and a truly forgiving heart forgives instantly and forgives joyfully. So why? Why would Jesus command us to forgive those who have hurt us? Well, theological reasons apart, Jesus loves us so much that he wants us to have the peace of mind which he is willing to give to us. But he knows that when we refuse to forgive, we suffer terribly, often without even being aware of it. Because why? We feel justified, you see, in not forgiving. And we're not aware of the fact that our refusal to forgive is causing a great problem within our own souls and within our own hearts. But you see, not only do we suffer because we're refusing to forgive, the person we are not forgiving suffers because their fault has not been released by our forgiveness. It's very important. We are bound intimately with the person we are refusing to forgive. We are deeply connected with that person, even when it's the last thing on God's earth that we want, because we don't like that person. But we are bound to them, and it is God's way, and we will not be free until we free that person. It's refusal to forgive lies in our hearts like a lump of wet cement. You know? And wet cement, even dry cement, is indigestible. And it just lies there, and it won't go away until we do something about it. And it damages our relationship with God and damages our relationship with our brother.
1: Oh my God, I am heartily sorry for having offended thee, and I detest all my sins because of thy just punishments, but most of all because they offend thee, my God, who art all good and deserving of all my love. I firmly resolve, with the help of thy grace, to sin no more and to avoid the near occasions of sin.

0: Thank you for joining us on Stories from the Heart. Today's true story, A Better Choice, was written by Judy Cordell and published in Guidepost Magazine. The talk on forgiveness was by Deacon Bob McDonald from the Marian Hour program. 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To reach me, email Sandra at avemariaradio.net. I'm Sandra McDevitt. May God bless the rest of your day.
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10: 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Welcome to Bookmark. Great to have you. And, of course, people may have seen you on with the great Father Mitch on EWTN Live. I'm sure doing a great discussion you had on this book at this time. This seems to be a topic that really has resonance with society today, that people are starting to become aware of the fallout of the sexual revolution. Is that why you decided to write this book?
11: Yes, I think there's been a shift where it's no longer possible to pretend that everything is well. We have places like the New York Times, the Atlantic, the Guardian, these left-wing, very non-Christian cultural and news outlets, nonetheless worrying about the problems of declining birth rates, declining marriage rates, what porn is doing to young men and how they treat young women, all of these things. So I think there is a cultural shift there where Christians can proclaim the truth.
10: Right. If they're strong in their faith and they believe in their faith and they're supported by their church, all those things help.
11: They do help.
10: Help a lot. In the foreword, Ryan T. Anderson writes, the sexual revolution has been a disaster. The so-called Summer of Love, I remember that's 1967. That was San Francisco. Everything was going to be wonderful. Didn't turn out that way. Unborn babies, you know, who never got to see the light of day, kids who grew up without a father. One of the things I thought was interesting in this analysis, and even what you said, was something I thought was really important to for people to understand who didn't live during that time, that many of these ideas were not just, oh, let's try this crazy idea. It was that people believed that somehow, you know, the pill made it so, you know, people could be more intimate without fear of having too many children, or I'm not ready to have a child, or that if you allowed pornography to get to people, then these people would leave other people alone. There was a lot of, at least, psychobabble that sort of made sense to people, but in retrospect was a disaster.
11: Yes, well, it was a bit utopian, but the premise was that If we got rid of the restraints and let people indulge themselves, do what they want, they'd be happier, they'd be fulfilled, they would be their authentic selves. And it hasn't worked that way. Americans report being lonelier than ever. Americans are less likely to be married or even living with someone than ever. Americans, and again, the sexual revolution was supposed to deliver at least lots of good sex. Right. And yet Americans say they are less satisfied with their sex lives, and they're having less sex on average.
10: Right, right.
11: And the reason is when you break apart the committed relationships of marriage, people aren't happy, they're not fulfilled. That's not how God meant us to live. Instead, they end up alone and often unhappy, hurt, and hurting others.
10: Right, because it's not recreational. There's an intimacy to it that makes sex what it's supposed to be. There has to be a connectedness. There has to be a relationship thing. And as you say, with the hookup generation and these kinds of things, where how do you build that intimacy?
11: Yeah, there's
10: especially for women.
11: Yes. And there's something beautiful in the Christian understanding of marriage as encompassing the whole of the person, mm-hmm. sex as a complete self-giving to someone who
10: right.
11: you have promised to be with through whatever else. Those vows are, they're commonplace, but they're incredibly powerful. For better, for worse, for richer, for poorer, it's a beautiful promise that tells right. this person, whatever fate throws at us, I am with you. And that is then, of course, an apt illustration, an apt image
10: right.
11: of Christ's love for his church.
10: Yeah, right. And St. John Paul with the self-donation aspect of those things, that we're in an oriented society which is very selfish or fearful of commitment and is constantly building up the situations that I don't want to get screwed, so to speak.
11: Yes. But that then takes us away from love, because loving means being vulnerable to someone else. It means extending yourself mm-hmm. psychologically, physically. Your well-being is bound up with the well-being mm-hmm. of others. They can hurt you, or you are hurt if they are hurt.
10: Right.
11: And yet, to live without love is ultimately to direct oneself towards hell. It is to take oneself away from the fulfillment and the communion with
10: right.
11: others and God we are meant for.
10: Well, hell is isolation in
11: yeah.
10: a lot of ways. And we see that in this incredible topsy-turvy understanding of the media age, of how people are more connected and less connected at the same time. I thought this was an interesting thing I hadn't thought about that Ryan Anderson put into the forward. There's a train of thought, a logic taken. Now, three generations since the sexual revolution, we see more and more Americans who've gone along with its consenting adults mantra and ensuing erosion of marital norms. And that's an interesting way to put it, that the idea is nobody's allowed to tell anybody they can't do anything. Well, they're consenting adults, so you have nothing to say about it.
11: Yes, and it presumes that the ideal human person is this autonomous individual who's free to choose whatever they want with autonomous individuals. But that's not an accurate description of what we are like. We are born dependent. Mm-hmm. So in particular, this hurts children the most, because children aren't autonomous, free, independent beings. They're dependent on us. And when we treat the human person as something that should be entirely free of obligation to others, of course children take right. the worst of that.
10: Right. He also wrote here, we now have decades of social science research that confirms what every one of our grandparents knew because of the law written on that their heart, that marriage is the best institution for bearing and rearing children. Do you think that there's at least a begrudging acceptance or understanding of that today, at least compared to what it was 20 years ago? You kind of mentioned that in the book.
11: Yeah, I think people, it's hard to deny because there is so much evidence. I mean, the best anti-poverty program, the best educational program, the best anti-crime programs that we could have would simply be men and women getting married and raising children together rather than having fatherless children, especially fatherless boys mm-hmm. who have horrible odds in life.
10: Since you also said that the idea of pursuing such long-term true fulfillment, which is what the church believes and which is always taught, as society has always relied on, it's tough to deal with that when you're dealing with a world of a sexual revolution that where everything is focused on immediate gratification. That's not just a sexual revolution. I mean, everything we have today, we expect the Amazon delivery the next day. We expect to be able to sign on to our computer immediately, and if it doesn't boot up right away, or the Wi-Fi is not good here, we all get upset.
11: Yes, we struggle to cultivate patience, and those are great examples. Can't access my email for an hour, and I think the surely the world's ending. There must have been a crucial email I'm missing.
10: Do you consider this a radical book?
11: I think a bit, insofar as I think we are seeing these secular critiques of the sexual revolution from people like Mary Harrington, Louise Perry. But Louise Perry now says she's a Christian. And they struggled to go far enough. They didn't want to touch things such as homosexuality. They didn't really want to get into abortion. They recognized that things had gone very wrong, but they were still, in the books they've written, afraid to go all the way to say, actually, it turns out the faithful Christians were right.
10: Right. It's interesting, too. I was going to ask you, how many drinks did it take you to decide to write this book with Ryan Anderson in his living room?
11: It wasn't
10: too many?
11: No.
10: Okay.
11: A couple.
10: Yeah. It wasn't like you sobered up and realized what you agreed to do.
11: No, I mean, he had to write the foreword for it, so, and he's busier than I am.
10: Now, you mentioned this is a Christian book written to Christians first, but it's not a work of theology. Why did you want to make that point?
11: I'm not a theologian, but also because I think Christians should have more confidence in the claims we make to our culture, because at this
10: Why don't we?
11: Well, we were on the defensive for so long. Mm-hmm. We were losing. It felt like we constantly were being beaten back. We lose on same-sex marriage, and immediately transgenderism is the new thing, and we felt like we were losing on that. That tide is turning, thankfully.
10: Well, you make that point that the slippery slope is very slippery.
11: Yes. I mean, if you say men and women don't matter in marriage, they're not going to matter anywhere else. But we felt beaten down as Christians.
10: Right.
11: We felt beaten back. We'd lost the culture. And yet, at the same time, we are seeing the other side won so much that their errors, their failings, are being exposed, and it's not a good way to live.
10: Well, the accusation of being judgmental, okay? Mm-hmm. But sometimes there's even this sense that you get inside the church of, well, who are we to judge? And that puts people in a position of feeling like, well, I don't think this is right, doesn't seem right, but who am I to judge if even I'm hearing in the church that I have to be careful about judging?
11: Well, we need to be careful about judging, but careful isn't the same as don't. It's judge honestly, judge in accordance with the standards God has given us, judge with humility. But that's not to not judge at all, is to fail to love your neighbor. It is to allow them to go to destruction, to harm themselves, to harm others, and to do nothing about it, to not try to tell them that there is a better way to live.
10: Mm-hmm. You say the sexual revolution has won, but its promises were empty. This raises a point of terminology. Throughout the book, I refer to the sexual revolution, sexual liberation, and sexual liberalism. They are all related, and you try to use them distinctly. Why are they distinct in your mind?
11: Well, I think I'm simply trying to separate out the movement and the culture we live in, and the ideology. So those are all related, but the ideology of sexual liberation is a bit different than a culture of sexual liberalism. And so I think it helped to try to distinguish between
10: those. Kind of pull those apart and understand the components. Why in the Atlantic and the New York Times are just so fertile ground for your counterattack, so to speak?
11: Well, I think it's very useful to say this is coming from sources that are trusted by those on the set. The vanguard of the sexual revolution is realizing that something went wrong. And I think it's powerful to be able to say that and look to sources that people who are comfortable or in favor of the sexual revolution would trust.
10: Mm-hmm. What do you mean by sleeping with the devil? Who was sleeping with the devil?
11: I mean, you could say all of us through original sin. But in particular, I meant our culture is we thought, and this was in an interview with Jennifer Moore, she summed up large parts of my book for me in just a few words. We thought we could get away with it.
10: Right, right. So,
11: and that's what it was. We thought we could have the pleasure. We thought we could cheat God's law and get away with it.
10: Well, because he's so understanding and merciful.
11: Yeah.
10: We forgot there were natural repercussions of these things, even in the material world. You say it wasn't supposed to be that way. We were assured that ditching traditional norms, obligations, and loyalties would allow people to be their authentic selves, liberated from the unwanted bonds and baggage of the past. Remember, Father Benedict Rochelle said the last thing we should ever want to be is our true selves, because we wouldn't want to look in the mirror and see what we're really like without God.
11: Yeah, no, our true selves without the sanctifying work of Christ's redemption in the Holy Spirit in our lives, they're terrible. They're not good.
10: Mm-hmm. Why do you think childlessness is such a big deal. I mean, you just, it's not even people just having one child, let alone getting married, but so many people just don't want to have children. I mean, for a while there, it used to be kind of the population explosion, and that's actually turned out to be not true at all. Paul Ehrlich was wrong in the 70s or whenever he came out with a human time bomb or whatever the book was. And I guess maybe a function of climate change now with the, you know, we want to save the world. So people don't want to have children.
11: Yes, and I think it's unfortunate. I love my children. I wish God had given us more of them. But I do think that there's a combination of fear, a combination of selfishness, and then a culture that emphasizes the work of children without the joys of children, and just how wonderful that and meaningful that love is. And again, that love we have for our children is just a small reflection or sample of God's own love for us. So for Christians, again, it's very meaningful. We see in these human relationships symbols and signs pointing us to the divine love.
10: You say sexual liberalism produces unhappiness because it is inimical to relationships and practices that offer us profound meaning and joy in life. Deep relationships require deep commitments, a little bit of what we were talking about before. Rising singleness is not the result of Americans having too much fun to want to settle down. Rather, Americans are increasingly alone, depressed, anxious, with fewer children, as we just talked about as well. How does the secular society justify that? Or have they lost their justifications?
11: I think they're losing their justification. The idea was we'd be free and we'd be happy, but it turns out it doesn't really work that way, because when the culture changes, people suddenly find options foreclosed. They can't get what they thought. You know, they thought they'd have their fun and then they'd settle down, but it turns out that changed it, so you can't settle down as easily, especially if you're part of that culture and shaped by it.
10: And it's also interesting you make the point that many of the people, even though they point out things that are wrong, are still refusing to condemn the sexual revolution. Is it because of peer pressure? Is it because the sense of, I don't want to admit I was wrong?
11: I think it's a bit of both. And I also think that in some cases, you have people who aren't very familiar with the alternative, with the beauty that Christianity sees in marriage and family.
10: Well, that's not really, all these people are phonies. We know that from TV shows. All the people who show up and act like that. You could start out with every murder mystery, especially out of the UK, and at the end of the day, it's either the upright guy or the parson who are really the murderer or the bad people in the episode.
11: Yeah, I mean, in the US we're lucky. We've just got bumped in with Ned Flanders, and could be worse, but...
10: Right. Exactly. I thought that this was interesting because you bring up here about the idea about young women dealing with even young men in a relationship and dealing with violence and things like that, which apparently comes out of pornography in a lot of ways.
11: Yes.
10: And for somebody who worked on Escapade and the launch of the Playboy Channel, I could tell you that I could see, even just in the people working on the service, even in days that are nothing like it is today. I mean, it was lightweight compared to what it is today. It's what you see on HBO now. But it really did make people view women as objects. It was totally an objectification of women, especially, for men's pleasure. And just that idea that this wasn't liberating. And also the sense you get in relational things today, you almost feel like a lot of men have said, well, I'm not going to bother trying to figure out how to date women in this world or make girls happy. I can go on the computer, and this girl's very happy with me. Even with that whole, you know, fans-only stuff, which is even just regular pornography, but actually an interactive kind of situation.
11: Yeah. Well, there's an interesting dynamic that, again, places like the New York Times are reporting on, where, on the one hand, a lot of pornography has become more violent, and then that seeps through into real-life relationships. But at the same time, then, as real-life relationships become less attractive to some young men and young women, pornography is then trying to fill that void. We'll have pseudo-intimacy, and you can pay.

0: The material prosperity and technological developments of the 20th century promise freedom from the consequences of sexual indulgence. So that's the pill. And so the pill plays a big part in this, right?
1: Yes. I'd say three things. We're richer. We have more reliable contraception, the pill. And then also penicillin and other medicines to treat STDs. Mm-hmm. And so it seemed like a lot of the negative externalities of sexual freedom, of sexual indulgence, were gone. But what we found out is, one, it doesn't always work that way, and two, there are a lot more consequences than simply the immediate, you might get pregnant when you don't want to, or you might get a disease. Mm-hmm. It affects us much more than simply those ways.
0: You quote St. Paul here in the introduction, or you quote somebody who quoted St. Paul about sexual morality was part of the proclamation of a half-hidden story of God's restoration of the created cosmos. Goes on to say, the Christian revolutionary saw spiritual significance in sex far beyond what the pagan world ever saw. Go on to say, not just because of the new spiritual vision, but also because it comforted and protected those who were abused and neglected in the pagan culture. And ultimately, we see the same thing, where at the end of the day, women are the losers.
1: They often are. And I know we're talking about my book, but Leah Labresco Sargent, a Catholic writer, just put out a great book called The Dignity of Dependence, really talking about how a false understanding of the human person hurts women, and in particular, the idea that we're meant to be independent is harmful to women, because human reproduction is asymmetrical. Mm-hmm. It just is. And so for women to be fully human, we have to recognize that their equality is not based on being interchangeable sexually or in terms of reproduction with men. Instead, that equality is based on our status as children of God, and a God who loved us so much that the second person of the Trinity, Jesus Christ, suffered and died for us.
0: Now, you make the point here in the From Sexual Liberation to Loneliness, the idea that people consent to only that which they desire and is good for them has proven farcical. What do you mean?
1: I think we were just talking about the violence of porn spilling over into the real world, and you'll have a lot of young women who nominally consent to this because they feel that they're expected to, but it's not good for them. And they don't really want to. They're pressured into it. And we've sort of lost the language to talk about that sort of pressure. And it's not just with that, but in all sorts of things. It's consensual or it's not. Mm-hmm. But that's simply the bare standard of, is it rape or not? It doesn't talk about, is it good for you or not? Plenty of people consent to do all sorts of horrible and damaging things.
0: Right. As we know. You also say that men and women are being formed not for each other, but away from each other. It's part of the Cold War you talk about. How so?
1: Well, a culture that tells men pursue your sexual pleasure and don't care about, treat women as objects, is not going to make them good husbands. It's not even going to prepare them to be good boyfriends. And at the same time, that will then drive women away from men. They will feel like they need to be more self-sufficient. They can't rely on a man because he may not treat them well. He certainly may not stick with them.
0: Right.
1: And then that probably creates incentives for men to feel like, well, then I can't rely on her.
0: Why do you see so many masculine aspects of femininity these days portrayed in movies and TV shows?
1: I think it's just that lack of complementarity, because if you don't feel like you can commit to each other in a complementary way, then you have to fill in what's missing yourself.
0: Okay, so you can become self-sufficient.
1: Mm-hmm.
0: You don't need the man to protect you because you can protect yourself, let's just say. Children need parents whose relationship is durable, not disposable, but sexual liberalism encourages adults to focus on their own selfish desires rather than prioritizing the needs of their children. It seems like a lot of the baby boomers never grew up.
1: We can all bash the baby boomers. And
0: I'm happy to. I'm one of them,
1: yeah.
0: So I can do it.
1: But no, just that divorce rate spike was horrible. It was incredibly culturally devastating. And yet, we weren't supposed to say that. And a lot of people tried to pretend otherwise.
0: Right. And you talk also about abortion hardens the heart. It doesn't stop at death and the age of ultrasound. I guess a lot of people would lead themselves to believe that, oh, well, now that you see that it is, you would never do this. That's not the case.
1: Unfortunately not. I think a lot of people can look at an ultrasound of that

0: obvious living baby and yet still support abortion, mm-hmm. because ultimately, if you believe there's nothing higher than yourself and what you want, you won't care for others. And of course, as marriage breaks down, people are more likely to get abortions. Marriage is the great protector of the unborn.
1: So were you all violinists?
0: Yes. So that famous analogy, Judith Jarvis Thompson's, of what if they hook a ailing violinist up to you to keep him alive?
1: Right.
0: And the problem is, one, that's science fiction, and I'm not going to get my morality from The Empire Strikes Back or this violinist she concocted. But two, is it's a false understanding of human nature. We are dependent. We're all born dependent. That's normal. It's not a weird science fiction fantasy. Mm-hmm. That's how every one of us came into being.
1: Right. And it also costs, though, was initially a big thing with Big Pharma and a lot of money to be made. Now that there's lawsuits, some of those things will curtail themselves. We had that discussion on Father Spitzer's show once. But also the idea that I thought the LGBT, at least the gay lobby, suddenly realized, well, wait a second. If you can decide what you want to be, well, then you can't say that you're born this way.
0: Mm-hmm.
1: So obviously this is somehow turning into a choice, which defeats the gay gene approach.
0: Yes, and there is no gay gene,
1: right.
0: as you know, was found out but not announced very loudly a few years back, a big study published in Nature. But yeah, there is that inconsistency there.
1: I thought it was interesting in that section you also cited the Nicene Creed declaring, I look forward to the resurrection of the dead and life of the world to come, and the idea of the resurrection of the body and life everlasting. So the body is important in our Catholic perspective.
0: The body is incredibly important. God has a body. God has a body. World without end. We believe that, the incarnation and resurrection. So to treat bodies as unimportant is to challenge essential parts of the Christian faith.
1: So that we just touched on some of the major topics. There's a lot here. What would your hope be for somebody picking up this book to take away from it?
0: That things are bad out there, but there is hope because the failures, the devil doesn't keep his promises, right? If you've been to a baptism, you've noted the devil's promises are empty. And they're empty. God's promises are true. God's design for human beings, for the vocations of marriage and family that we are called to are true. They're a better way to live. And yes, there will be suffering. I'm not selling a sexual prosperity gospel of just get married in the Catholic Church and everything will be well. But it will tend, you'll avoid those pitfalls of sin. And when there is sorrow, when there is suffering, it can be redeemed. It points us to a higher purpose, just as marriage ultimately is it's many things, but it is also a symbol of our eschatological union with Christ.
1: We're out of time, but I'm going to ask you a question because you deal with it. So Jesus never said anything against homosexuality.
0: Jesus said many things about sexual immorality being wrong, and it would seem odd if by that he carved out an exception that he didn't say to what his audience would have understood by sexual immorality.
1: He didn't have to make points that they already agreed with. Okay, very good. Thank you so much.
0: Thank you.
1: The author, Nathaniel Blake, his book, Victims of the Revolution, there's many, How Sexual Liberation Hurts Us All, Worth a Look, available through our EWTN Religious Catalog, EWTNRC.com. Again, for All Things Catholic, I'm Doug Keck. This has been Bookmarked. We'll see you next time. Thanks for joining us.

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1: One of the reasons we should go to Mass is because, if you look in the Catechism, you will see the fruits of Holy Communion. And these are remarkable things that we can receive at every Mass that we attend. 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
6: You know, maybe we need to ask ourselves, do we really know Jesus? Maybe another way to ask that would be, how familiar are you with the Gospels? When I was living in D.C., I was on the plane taking a late flight home, sitting next to a young girl. She was probably 16, 17. I had my collar on, and we got talking, and she said, somehow in the course of the conversation, she acknowledged that she was running away from home and was in the midst of an awful lot of difficulties that were going on. Her story seemed to be remarkably akin to the story of the prodigal son, which we just heard this past Sunday at Mass, huh? And so I started to speak a little bit about that with her. And I said, you sound a little bit like the younger son in the story of the prodigal son. And she looked at me like I was from Mars. And I said, are you not familiar with the story of the prodigal son? And she says, no, never heard it. And I just looked at her and I says, oh my goodness, are you in for a wonderful evening?
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9: The current temperature, 72 degrees.

0: Nostra. Hey everybody, welcome to Catholic Bites in 60 Seconds. I'm Deacon Ryan Adorjan from the Diocese of Joliet in Illinois. With just over 4 months to go until the end of 20th grade, which means finally I will be ordained a priest at the end of 7 long years of seminary, I am ready to be done studying. And I find myself having to offer up my studies in a spirit of sacrifice for the people of God and for His Church. When he would come to Mundelein to talk to us, the former Archbishop of Chicago, Cardinal Francis George, would tell us that while we are here, our desk is our altar. And for that reason, I keep an altar cross on my desk to remind me that what I'm doing is offered up, maybe in a spirit of sacrifice, but is in fact bearing fruit. And if it's aligned to the Lord and in line with His will and done in a spirit of charity, it will bear fruit. So if you're struggling with your studies, I encourage you to remember, make your desk an altar and offer it up, not just for yourself, but for those who you will eventually serve with the knowledge you're gaining. With Catholic Bites in 60 Seconds, I'm Deacon Ryan Adorjan.
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1: This is your KLOJ weather forecast for Manhattan, Kansas. Today, chance of showers and thunderstorms, mostly cloudy, high 81 degrees, southeast wind 5 miles per hour. Tonight, chance of showers and thunderstorms, partly cloudy, low 67 degrees, southeast wind 5 miles per hour, becoming calm. Monday, mostly sunny, high 90 degrees, light southeast wind increasing to 5 to 10 miles per hour.
2: The current temperature, 74 degrees.
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3: Hello and welcome to Catholic by 60 Seconds. I'm Father Kyle Mano from the Diocese of Rockford, and today I'm going to talk about perseverance. The other day, a Vietnamese man came up to me and told me he was Catholic. After some talking, I asked him about the culture and feelings between the government in Vietnam and the church. He told me that the government is very hostile towards Catholics, and that in fact they persecute them. He then told me that he was in jail for 3 years because of his faith. I asked him how they treated him. He said, terribly. They would beat me and persecute me in jail. I then asked this man, how did you get through that difficulty? He said, only by prayer and trusting that God would help me. This man was still joyful to be a Catholic, even after being arrested and beat for 3 years. So the question for us is, are we joyful and proclaim our faith even among the trials? Let us ask Christ today in which places we lack trust and ask him to give us the grace to persevere joyfully in this Christian journey. I'm Father Kyle Mano. Thanks for listening and see you in the Eucharist.
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9: The current temperature, 76 degrees.

0: And welcome once again to Father Spitz's Universe. I'm Doug Keck here. 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Interesting. Witness the epic story of a woman who relentlessly pursued God and the response she received that was beyond her wildest dreams. 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And it's interesting because a lot of Muslims have reported having Jesus in their dreams. We also have a show topic. We're going to be talking more about the Pope's latest encyclical, having to do mostly with AI. Father Spitzer, we're joining him once more. Great to be with you, Father.
1: In the name of the Father, and of the Son, and of the Holy Spirit. Amen. Amen. Heavenly Father, we give you thanks for your many blessings to us, the blessing especially of our ministries and our ability to serve in them. We ask you now to send your Holy Spirit down upon us, to inspire, guide, and protect us, so that everything we do and say will be brought to fruition in your will, for the good of your people, your church, and your kingdom. Asking all of these things through Jesus our Lord. Amen. And Mary, seat of wisdom, pray for us. In the name of the Father, and of the Son, and of the Holy Spirit. Amen.
0: Thank you so much, Father. It's always great to start off that way. And I'm going to be talking about Pope Leo's document. I'll have a couple of stories, and then we'll get into people's questions. Lessons from the Synod Study Group Number 9. Okay, well,
1: that doesn't ring a bell, but
0: Synod it does. Well, Synod Number 9, as opposed to Revolution Number 9 by the Beatles, originally tasked with applying synodality emphasis on listening to controversial doctrinal, pastoral, and ethical issues, the group caused needless controversy. This is an editorial from the Register on May 5th when it released a final report that diminished Revelation's implications for sexual morality while presenting a misleading portrayal of Catholic Church teaching by positively featuring the testimony of two men in a civilly recognized same-sex marriage. Witnesses that the document anonymously cited turned out to be very well-known LGBTQ activists. In fact, they're the ones who Father Martin witnessed to right after Pope Francis had put out his original document having to do with quote-unquote blessing individuals, so to speak. But they say even the Synod Secretariat has distanced itself from the work of this particular study group, and I think the Synod 9, and this is the kind of thing, unfortunately, that makes people nervous. These groups get together and they come out with these documents and that have no power, no authority, but will be being quoted between now and eternity.
1: First, if you're going to take issue with Jesus's revelation, boy, I hope you're the Son of God, or and if you're not, if you consider yourself to be so, first of all, get a quick check from a psychiatrist. If you don't consider yourself to be so, why in the world are you disagreeing with Jesus Christ? Unless, of course, you don't think he's the Son of God. And if you don't, please don't speak on behalf of the Catholic Church. And, of course, don't enter into a synodality process where you're going to find something that's contrary to his teaching. Mm-hmm. I think Jesus would take issue. I think it's apparent in his teaching, the teaching of St. Paul and the teaching of the Catholic Church. In fact, the teaching of the entire Catholic tradition. So, first of all, please ignore those statements from that synodology, you know, number nine.
0: Nobody knows what it means, let alone knowing how to pronounce it half the time.
1: But no.
0: Somebody once noted that synod starts with the word sin. It's more like Dr. Sin, which was a story, but they spelled it S-Y-N like that. Anyway, speaking of that and related to that story, in that particular report, I believe it's fair to say that there's some let's say disparaging comments were made about the group Courage that deals with people who are struggling with same-sex attraction. It mentions here, and this is an Ed Penton story from the Register that just came out basically about a week ago, It said the final report of the Synod on Synodality Study Group has drawn widespread criticism since its publication, not the least from its authors, what it wrote about Courage International. A respected and canonically approved Catholic apostolate since 1980, Courage International has been providing spiritual support to men and women experiencing same-sex attraction, as we know, according to church teaching. In its critique of Courage, the report failed to include perspectives from anyone involved with the apostolate and erroneously claimed that its work involved some so-called reparative therapy. Since no Courage representative was involved in the process, the study group became problematic and seems to contradict what synodality intends, the greater engagement of all relevant voices. And that's quoting the one who's in charge now, Father Brian Gannon. He's the executive director of Courage International. So
1: I'm in complete agreement with everything that was said there. I have not a thing to add to it.
0: Right.
1: And so I believe the whole synod and synodality, probably that whole number nine should just be completely thrown away.
0: Right, right.
1: I think it is completely invalid on the basis of the fact not only that it disagrees with the revelation of Jesus, but the revelation and the teaching of the Catholic Church.
0: Right.
1: Not the revelation, but the teaching of the Catholic Church on that revelation. And I think also the advice is harmful to the emotional health of people, and it's disparaging and undermining an organization which has done tremendous help for many, many, like thousands of people.
0: Right.
1: And I just can't believe that they're doing this so irresponsibly and not even seeking other voices from within the organization to actually talk about what
0: right.
1: they're doing. It's irresponsible from A to Z. Just that whole thing should be tossed out. And Frank, why don't we just stop the process of synods of synodality reflection programs?
0: Well, it's going ahead. Yeah, well, it's going ahead full force, and that document will be included. That is my understanding. So, of what we're doing, which is again why people kind of look askance at this whole kind of process. And I think what you really boils down to, and you really have people who, at the end of the day, believe there is nothing wrong with same-sex attraction in the sense and living it out. And so, any group that they view as trying to mitigate that lifestyle is seen in a negative way.
1: Even though same-sex attraction is one matter, and you know, living out
0: right,
1: the
0: that's what I'm talking about, the lifestyle, right?
1: Yeah,
0: right,
1: right. Yeah.
0: Exactly.
1: Yeah, I would say, yeah. I mean, obviously, there's a whole lot of Christian revelation about that.
0: Mm-hmm.
1: So, and of course, and it's grouped with the same area as cohabitation, premarital sex, extramarital sex, and so forth. I mean, Jesus specifically says sexual activity outside of the marriage covenant is sinful. He declares it in this whole list of sins. And of course, it includes everything that's outside of the marital covenant. Porneia in itself has a very broad meaning. It doesn't refer only to male and female. It refers to everything that is, you know, a form of sexuality outside of the marital covenant. And so that's right at the top of the list of the sins that Jesus himself mentions, I believe, in Mark 7, 31, is it? Something along those lines. I rest my case. I just think this is literally built on a foundation of sand. No, quicksand. You're going down to the bottom and you're not getting
0: right. On one level, like from the scientific method, where one takes two situations and changes, let's say, one of the statuses of something or add something in, then you see what the results are and how that changed things. And if we look at the mainline Protestant denominations who've embraced the women priests, women bishops, lesbian kind of lifestyle, the homosexual lifestyle, right, they're falling apart. You got to step back and say, regardless of how much empathy you have, there's something wrong with this equation. That it seems like this adaptation has an incredibly negative impact on the faith.
1: And not only on the faith, on the emotional life of the people involved in it.
0: Right.
1: I mean, just ask Magis AI, a great free Catholic AI, just ask Magis AI, what are the emotional health consequences? Just go right through the list. Homosexual lifestyle. There's nothing there that's not coming from the archives of general psychiatry. I'm not making this up. This is the archives of general psychiatry. Ask the same about cohabitation, and ask the same thing about number of premarital partners, and ask the same thing about extramarital sex. All the emotional health consequences are rotten. They're rotten. Depression levels, panic attack levels, major psychiatric disorder levels, suicidality levels, suicide levels, and substance abuse levels right down the list. Just take a look at it. You can see this is not conduct that's, well, of course, it's not going to help your spiritual life. A huge study that was done, for example, of pornography, you know, which just shows everybody says, oh, you know, this is a victimless sin. Really? Well, how come then the depression rate goes up in proportion to the amount of time you spend looking at pornography and addicted to pornography? Why would the depression, if this is so great, and if that's the case, why is it that religious life, for example, the more you view a pornography, that your church attendance goes down, your prayer level goes down, and so forth and so on, all the way down to the bottom. So that if you're looking at pornography for more than about 10 hours a week, what do you think? 10 hours a week! You know, it's almost an obsession. But you practically have no religious life left. You have no prayer life left. And your depression level is right through the ceiling. It's not victimless. You know, and this is like, it's mainstream modern culture. It always talks about being open to every moral lifestyle, but never tells you the emotional health consequences, let alone the spiritual health consequences of doing so. And all I can tell you is that the Archives of General Psychiatry will tell you what's going on. You should look at them and just look at the Pew survey. The Pew survey is the one that, that looked at emotional health consequences. I mean, the spiritual health consequences, spiritual health consequences of homosexual lifestyle. And certainly this huge Oklahoma study that the University of Oklahoma study that was done on pornography just tells you the spiritual health consequences right away. We know cohabitation undermines religion. Those big Thornton studies that were done, you know, show the exact opposite. That, you know, people who take religion seriously in their marriage, their marriages are stronger. And in turn, the strengthening of the marriage strengthens the religious commitment within the couples and the children in the marriage. So in other words, the couple that prays together not only stays together, but has more satisfying marriages, has more stable marriages, is better for the children, and actually it turns out, it comes back and it strengthens the religious commitment within the marriage. Thornton calls it reciprocal causation. So, I mean, these are like secular studies that are in secular peer-reviewed journals. It's not, you know, Spitzer bloviation. So, I mean, the main thing is, I think if you look at my book, or just ask Montes AI, you know, just about this. And I'm telling you, those statistics will floor you.
0: Right.
1: Actually, following the moral prescripts of Jesus is not just good for your spiritual health, and it's very good for your spiritual health.
0: Let me ask
1: you. It's great for your emotional health and relational health as well.
0: So did you ever, there was a particular book that's come out recently, I thought the title was interesting, by a professor originally out of Canada, now I think is at Mississippi State, called Suicidal Empathy. And he's talking about it in society where people are making decisions, too many decisions are being made on emotions without taking into account the logical consequences.
1: The two wings, you need to, of course, you need the emotional side to be considered. The heart is important, but the heart without the mind, unregulated, unguided, Plato wrote 2,400 years ago, is like these stallions guiding a chariot. And of course, the black stallion, if you give him all the powers, in other words, the ones that just deal with feelings without any kind of logic or any kind of analytical capability, the charioteer is not going to be in good health at the end of the day. I mean, that stallion's going to pull him all over the place until, of course, it basically kills the charioteer. And I think the same thing applies very much to today. St. Augustine had the same sage advice. In fact, the whole history of philosophy has the same sage advice, except for a few guys like Nietzsche. So, you know, out there is pure passion and so forth and so on, becoming an Ubermensch. But of course, he wound up in the loony bin, and
0: that's right.
1: You know, suicidal. That didn't work out well.
0: Yeah, so, that's the thing. A lot of people don't know the postscript on a lot of these people's lives.
1: Yeah,
0: you know, what disasters they turned out to be. They only get the highlight part when they were shining brightly. Here's another story. Diocesan priestly vocations in the U.S., a new look at the numbers. I think this is as of basically last year. 3,035 diocesan seminarians are preparing for priestly ordination, Latin Rite Diocese of the United States. It's an increase of 2%. This is based on the official Catholic directory, which is based on what is actually supplied by the individual diocese. And they go through that. And I thought it was interesting that the number one diocese, I guess, attracts the highest ratio, at least, is the Diocese of Lincoln, which also has 37 seminarians. They're actually getting, one seminarian per 2007. I think, well, Lincoln, going back when I first came to EWTN, when Bishop Ruskowitz was there, and that was the, you know, I really thought that was the foundation of what has been built on in that.
1: And same thing, I mean, you can see it in the dioceses that tend to be more traditional.
0: Right.
1: Not only do you have a higher rate, you know, in the seminaries, but people joining the seminary, but a higher rate of people lasting, getting through the seminary and going into active priesthood afterwards. So, I mean, there's no doubt that, again, the truth will set you free and the truth will help, you know, seminary vocations. And I think another reason to be very skeptical about the last synod on synodality discussion.
0: Right. So, it's interesting that the 35 dioceses attract fewer than one seminarian for every 40,000. So let's see. 23 dioceses that attract fewer than one seminarian for every 50,000. Fall River, Massachusetts is at the top of the list. San Antonio, now jumping down, Chicago, one in 70,000 approximately. Los Angeles, Las Vegas.
1: Los Angeles is what?
0: Los Angeles, one in 82,000, approximately. And Long Island, where I'm from, was one in 193,000. I could tell you that they've had some tough times there where I grew up. I mean, I grew up in a place where you were either Catholic or Jewish, and there was a pizza place, a deli, and a church on every corner, basically, is what you ran out to.
1: Not bad.
0: No, it was great. It was great to live. It was a great place to grow up, I'll tell you. And it's interesting. Yeah, there was a couple of places, unfortunately, that actually, you know, had zero or one. That's Altoona Johnstown now claims has one seminarian in Anchorage, Juneau, Baker, Oregon, Norwich, Connecticut, two seminarians in Gallup, New Mexico. So you can see that, yeah, like you said, there's certainly a difference. Something's different in those dioceses. Hopefully somebody is not getting caught up in bureaucracy and afraid to make anybody look bad, and maybe is looking at what's getting done in some of these other dioceses to figure out why is it working here and not so much there, besides claiming that you're
1: totally.
0: You know, you're allowing people in who shouldn't be allowed in. I think you've heard that one before. Okay, so let's get to some questions for you, Father, from EWTN listeners and viewers, okay?
1: Okay,
0: dear Father Spitzer, how is it that God has one nature, yet Jesus, who is God, has two natures?
1: Very simply, because it's the personhood. So we got to separate out personhood from nature. So just think of nature more or less as the, I'm going to call it the power source and the intelligence source. And so, you know, I don't want to be non-reverential here, but, you know, you can imagine a computer that has a single CPU that has three or four or five monitors that are attached to it. Now, I'm just giving an analogy here, nothing else. But basically, a person is a self-awareness. So it's like, I'm aware of this glass, and I'm aware of being aware of the glass. That makes me self-aware. I'm actually aware of my self-awareness. I'm aware of being aware of my awareness. And because I can do that triple, getting myself, I can form my own inner universe. I can, you know, form, as it were, my little autonomy, my private world within myself because of that self-consciousness. So imagine then you have one infinite power source. That's the divine nature. one infinite intelligence source. That's the divine nature. And by the way, you can only have one infinite power source, one infinite power, because if you had a second one, there'd have to be a difference between the second and the first, and that the difference between them would mean that one of them would have to be somewhere, be something, have something, be in another dimension that the other one was not. Mm-hmm. And the other one that's not in that dimension, in that space, in that magnitude, in that, have that power, whatever it is, that's a finite mm-hmm. power. It is not an infinite power. So you can only have one infinite nature, one infinite power, one infinite intelligence. And by the way, I have a big proof of that if you want to take a look at it mm-hmm. in my book, New Proofs for the Existence of God, as well as in a book called Science at the Doorstep to God.
0: Okay.
1: Now, and the main thing to remember is those self-consciousnesses. Imagine, secondly, that there are three self-consciousnesses making use of that one infinite power. So is it possible for three self-consciousnesses to make use of one infinite power? Yes, perfectly possible, because it's infinite. It's not by, you know, these three self-consciousnesses using it at the same time. The infinity of the power, the pure act, as it were, of the power will not be delimited by that. Now, let's suppose that each of those self-consciousnesses, what are they doing? Why are there three? And of course, because there's real interpersonal love in the Godhead. Mm-hmm. So God is not just a thing. It's not like a, you know, an infinite power that's loving. It is actually an infinite power, infinite act that is interpersonally loving. Mm-hmm. So the first self-consciousness, let's call that the Father, and the second self-consciousness, the Son. And the third self-consciousness, the Holy Spirit, because that's what Jesus calls them. So because he does that, let's just then use his terms. And then let's just say, well, what did Aquinas and Augustine, what do they think, you know, that is going on here with the Father, the Son, the Holy Spirit? The Father is ultimately the lover who loves the beloved, and that's the word Jesus uses for himself. Ha agapetos, it's translated into Greek, coming from Dawid, David, almost like the beloved, you know, the beloved one. Mm-hmm. So you can see that the Father is loving the Son, the beloved one. So he's a giver, and then the Son gives back, right? He receives the love from the Father and gives it back to the Son. Mm-hmm. So the Father is a giver-receiver. The beloved one, the Son, Jesus, when he becomes incarnate, is he's basically a receiver-giver. Mm-hmm. So he receives from the Father and gives back to the Father. And then, of course, the Spirit is the one who receives, like parents. He's like a child receiving the unified love of the Father and the Son, just like a child receives the unified love of the mother and the father, right, you know, together. And then the Spirit, you know, loves back the Father and the Son in their togetherness and in their unity, which is different from loving them individually. He certainly does that, but like a child also loves the unity between the mother and the father, the father, in this case, the Father and the Son. Mm-hmm. Okay, so you've got this triangle of interpersonal love, where there are three persons, and then there are four processions. You've got the lover first, who then receives. You've got the receiver, who then gives. You have the receiver of the love of the lover and the receiver, and you have the Spirit who gives back. Four processions in those three persons, and four processions of love, as Aquinas would call that, St. Thomas Aquinas would call that. So now you take those that whole area and you say, okay, who's becoming incarnate? Jesus is becoming. So the Son. So isolate on that second person of the Trinity. Just take that one, that second self-consciousness. That second self-consciousness enters into the thought of his own creation. So remember, in that infinite power, there's not just the three persons existing through it, the whole of creation. And if there's a multiverse, all the universes, every, even the kingdom of heaven, everything is a thought in that infinite mind. Now, let's suppose that the second person of the Trinity enters into the thought of creation in his own use of the one infinite mind. That he goes into it, you know, this thought of the world, and he enters specifically in the planet Earth, and he enters specifically into a little Israel, and enters specifically into Mary, you know, in the, you know, the town, well, at that time, of Nazareth. Mm-hmm. So let's just suppose that all these things happen. So just to give you an analogy, now when the second person of the Trinity, that second self-consciousness, enters into the incarnate body of Jesus in Mary's womb, he has a second nature. But remember, infinite nature, the divine nature, is not becoming human. Mm-hmm. You can't fit an infinite nature into human restrictions and boundaries. Obviously, that would be a contradiction and infinitize it. That's, church never said anything like that. Mm-hmm. You know, that wouldn't have been very intelligent anyway. But the second thing is what the church is saying is that second person, while he's still participating in the love relationship and the divine nature, enters into his own thought of creation and becomes a human finite nature within that thought. In that case, the second person of the Trinity is actually using the one infinite nature and entering into the embodiment within the an infinite embodiment within the thought of his own creation, and that person is doing both at the same time. And he said, well, can you give me an analogy of this? Yes, I can. Your self-consciousness can be in the real world. Like, I'm in the real world right now. My self-consciousness is attending to it. But when I go to sleep tonight and I go into my dream world, right? I mean, my self-consciousness enters into that dream world as if it were real, right? It enters into, I enter into my own thought, my dream thought, and I enter into a character of me in my dream thought. And I, you know, if I'm flying there, I think I am flying. My self-consciousness thinks I'm flying. If I'm falling there, my self-consciousness thinks I'm falling, etc. So the main thing is, oh, my self-consciousness is in this characterization.
2: This is Franciscan Media's Saint of the Day for November 9th. Today we celebrate the dedication of St. John Lateran Basilica. If asked the name of the Pope's main church, you might be tempted to respond St. Peter's Basilica. Actually, it's the Basilica of St. John Lateran, the cathedral of the Diocese of Rome, where the Bishop of Rome presides. As such, this church is the spiritual home or mother church of all Roman Catholics. Today's feast recalls the original dedication of the basilica in 324, when the Emperor Constantine donated land he had received from the wealthy Lateran family to the church. The first structure built there and its successors suffered fire, earthquake, and the ravages of war. Still, St. John Lateran remained the church where popes were consecrated until the 14th century, when the church building and the adjoining papal palace lay in ruins. The present structure was commissioned in 1646. One of Rome's four major basilicas and most imposing churches, St. John's has a towering facade crowned with 15 colossal statues of Christ, John the Baptist, John the Evangelist, and 12 doctors of the church. Beneath its high altar rests the remains of the small wooden table on which tradition says St. Peter celebrated Mass. There's more about the saints along with inspiration and Catholic resources at our website, saintoftheday.org. From Franciscan Media, this has been Saint of the Day.
3: This is your KLOJ weather forecast for Manhattan, Kansas. Today, chance of showers and thunderstorms, mostly cloudy, high 81 degrees, southeast wind 5 miles per hour. Tonight, chance of showers and thunderstorms, partly cloudy, low 67 degrees, southeast wind 5 miles per hour, becoming calm. Monday, mostly sunny, high 90 degrees, light southeast wind increasing to 5 to 10 miles per hour.
4: The current temperature, 77 degrees.
1: I actually had a great anxiety dream, you know, which I've had repeated again and again, and I'm ready to get my doctoral degree. And, you know, somebody comes up to me and says, Spitzer, you haven't taken the Greek exam.
0: There we go.
1: And I'm going, but I'm in philosophy of science. There's no Greek exam. And you go, oh, yes, there is. And you haven't taken it. So I'm running, literally running up to my room, taking out all my old Greek books, you know, and trying to memorize everything again as fast as I can for the Greek exam. And of course, I wake up in this terrible state of anxiety, going, thank God, it's
0: just a dream. With that said, we're going to take a break, and we're going to be talking about AI. Is that just a dream, or is it something we really should be worried about? Stay with us.

0: Hi, this is Mike Aquilina with a few words about St. Basil the Great. St. Basil is known as a pastor and thinker. He wrote theological masterpieces, still read today. But he was also a builder who found new institutional forms for Christian charity. He built a complex that included a hospital, a hostel, a soup kitchen, a trade school. It was so vast it was called the New City, like the New Jerusalem coming down from heaven.
1: This is Jim Pinto, director of EWTN Media Missionaries. Mother Angelica said, "The essence of evangelization is to tell everybody Jesus loves you." 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

0: And thank you so much for staying with us for part two of Father Spitzer's Universe. Also, be sure to tune in this Thursday and every Thursday at 11 a.m. Eastern Time and again at 10:30 p.m. Eastern. As I get to host the Catholic Sphere, this week our topic will be, was the Sabbath really made for man? Joining us will be on the panel. It'll be Father Mitch Pacwa, Dr. David Anders, and Colin Donovan. So, fun discussion. Check it out. And, of course, we're back with Father Spitzer, and we're going to be talking about the Pope's encyclical having to do with AI and some other things. Magnificent Humanity is mm-hmm. the title. Let me ask you one thing before we get into all of the AI in and out. In this document, he proposes the principles of Catholic social doctrine, the dignity of yes. the person, which obviously is a big part of the AI yes. discussion, the common good, mm-hmm. subsidiarity, solidarity, justice, succession, guidelines for decision making. He talks about universal destination of goods. What does that mean?
1: Yes. That means that the world's goods were intended for all human beings. It doesn't mean, it's not an annihilation of the right to private property, right? Mm-hmm. Okay. So it just basically means that, you know, the goods, all goods were meant for all people, that are natural goods, you know, insofar as these are needed to sustain human health and life. So what that means is you can't deprive somebody of something that's, you know, a natural, naturally produced food or mm-hmm. medicine or something. You can't, deprive somebody of what is necessary for their life and their health that comes from the natural world simply because they don't have money or they're impoverished. And so you just say, well, too bad for you. You don't have food. And so we can't, we're just going to let you starve to death. Mm-hmm. So the idea would be, no, there's all goods are destined to be used for everybody insofar as it is needed to sustain mm-hmm. them in their health and in their life. We have to give them an adequate share of those things because the Creator intended everybody mm-hmm. to have an adequate share needed for the sustenance of health and life. Mm-hmm. So we shouldn't be leaving people to die of disease. If we have a perfectly good accessible medicine that's there, we should help them get it. We certainly shouldn't be leaving people to die of, you know, lack of water or lack of potable water anyway. And certainly we shouldn't, you know, allow them to starve to death, and mm-hmm. we shouldn't allow them to have nothing to shelter them, from heat or cold or whatever it may be, the elements and so forth. So everybody has a right to some of the world's resources, mm-hmm. and private property does not supersede the need for everybody to get an adequate share to sustain not only themselves but their families. Mm-hmm. So there has to be something. You don't have to give them anything more than mm-hmm. they need for sustenance, but you certainly have an obligation to do that. And so we should be giving up some of our private property to help people who are in need. So in other words, to give something to charity or to do something that will help out, you know.
0: But something that we're called to do and something we should be voluntarily yeah. doing necessarily.
1: Doing, right? Yeah. Yes, right. Exactly. Okay. Voluntarily doing, and it's a moral call to do that. Yeah, the idea.
0: Well, is there a difference between sustenance in the United States and sustenance in, let's say, the Congo yeah. or something? I mean.
1: Yeah, you mean in terms of dollars?
0: Yeah, I mean just in what would somebody would define as sustenance, you know.
1: Yeah, I think there is a difference, but I think what the main thing of the main point is regardless of what the dollar valuation is of various kinds of food, and people should have enough rice, they should have enough right. protein, they should have enough potable water, they should have enough shelter, and in my opinion that includes some form of education.
0: I see. Okay.
1: To elevate themselves to better themselves. And that's, we implicitly hold this in our natural rights theories because the pursuit of happiness doesn't just mean everybody be happy.
0: Right.
1: The pursuit of happiness means that you can pursue a better life for yourself and your family through, you know, the creativity and hard work that you can bring to bear in the process. Mm-hmm. So the main thing is we do have a right. We call it an inalienable right to better ourselves, right? An inalienable right to seek some better good for our family. Now, does that mean unlimited? No, just enough for us to be secure in ourselves and to not starve, to have the minimum necessities for health. And of course, so you won't be, in some sense, an indentured servitude to some person or to some state. The totalitarian mistake is to say, well, we're going to give you the right to life and we're going to give you these goods, but you're not going to have any right to have self-possession or to self-governance, right? We're going to control who you are. And the totalitarian government basically renders you an indentured servant to the state. Well, that's hardly, you know, a way of doing this. So I think the inalienable rights theory is a very good way of describing what we're trying to do in our social teaching, our Catholic social teaching. In other words, to have that universal destination of goods means, yeah, in justice, you have a right to be able to pursue, you know, to get at least an adequate share of the world's goods so you can take care of yourself and your family and even provide for a better future for yourself and your family.
0: Okay.
1: I think that's a good definition. Well, whatever the dollar valuation of that might be.
0: Okay. Mm-hmm. And then there's multiple chapters in this. One talks about the technocratic paradigm. I think you talked a little bit about that the last time. What is a technocratic paradigm? Remind me.
1: And again, just to remind people, what technocracy does is it kind of makes the technocratic judgment reducible to a paradigm that's either analytical or mathematical or both. So of course all machine learning, remember, is based on finite algorithmic structures. So at the end of the day, if you're allowing machines to make the vital decisions for you personally, or allowing machines to make the vital decisions for us as a group culturally or communally or in terms of governance or a state, the more and more we cede that power over to machines, the more we're going to reduce human beings to numbers, to analytical rules, to formalisms, and so forth, forgetting completely about the reasons of the heart, as Blaise Pascal would call it, right? These would be the reasons of love, the reasons of goodness, the reasons of beauty, the reasons of transcendence, the reasons of God, the reasons of religion, the reasons of revelation, if I can put it that way without irony. The same thing with all of the dimensions of the heart that flow into the ways in which we delight in each other, respect each other, sacrifice ourselves for one another, love one another with affection, and so forth. All of these things are just not in the technocratic paradigm. They are basically reasons of the heart. And the more we cede our powers over to the great machine and over to AI, the less the heart becomes significant, because AI can't do the heart.
0: Okay.
1: It doesn't have any of it, not even a feeling, not even the lowest kind of feeling of a non-vertebrate species. So the key thing is, the worm in some senses is higher in feeling than any AI can possibly be, because of course of its what might be called its living organism, its status as having an organic property that Sartre would have called the for itself, or what Polanyi would have called a higher unity that allows for a higher power called acting for itself. So the idea, though, that is clear in all of this is, since AI can't do it, you cede the power to the AI, it's always going to lean toward reducing you to a number, a formalism, or a material thing. That's what it's going to do. And in the end, your dignity will depend on how much you produce and how less you take in. So it's going to become what Pope Leo would call, right, a consumer paradigm. Right. If you take in less and you produce more, you're the kind of guy who deserves to live. We'd like you around in this society. And if you're producing higher level stuff, well, you have double dignity of the person who's not producing the higher level stuff. Right. So essentially what we're having then is an extrinsic dignity paradigm, which is reduced to quantity and to materials and to formalisms. And that would be a very bad thing because, of course, it's a total underestimation of the human heart, a total underestimation of human dignity, a total underestimation of the human soul, which is deeply feeling, deeply empathetic, deeply transcendent, deeply loving, and deeply good and moral. You're going to just rule all the important stuff right off the charts. And of course, what's left over is a really, really good analytical thinker that's very, very productive and can think of very, very, good skills and, you know, machine technologies that can enhance human productivity. You'll become a function of economics and you'll become an economic unit instead of a human person, you know, a unique, good, lovable, transcendent, mysterious human agent. And that would be a very, very dehumanizing, bad thing.
0: Well, let me
1: ask
0: you.
1: That's what the technocratic.
0: Right. So, in chapter four, he turns to, you know, the importance of safeguarding the truth. This is one of the things. Mm-hmm. And really, basically, all this thing has to do with power and everything. But in the sense of safeguarding the truth and safeguarding. Mm-hmm. How does this, you know, who manages this? That always comes up. You know, it seems like to some degree from the document,
1: well, that's
0: at least
1: what he's trying to point out.
0: But you know, it's the UN. I mean, well, we're still in the 60s where we. No, I'm serious. Where we thought the UN was going to solve all our problems, and they're going to figure this out for everybody. So, who is going to do this? I mean, that's the question,
1: well,
0: isn't it?
1: Right now, what Pope Leo fears. Mm-hmm. And what he's talking about is you've got what's called an AI oligarchy, right? Mm-hmm. So you've got, you know, not just the leaders of Anthropic and the leaders of OpenAI, that's ChatGPT, obviously Anthropic is Claude, and of course Grok, you know, Elon Musk and so forth and so on. It's not just the AI oligarchs, though they will have a top discerning property, as it were, or capability within the new AI culture. So in other words, if you're looking like who's controlling, you know, what we value within society, well, the AI oligarchy, because at the end of the day, that AI oligarchy controls the training of the AIs. They're controlling the large language models. They're controlling the algorithms. They're controlling the training that's being done over the course of time. I mean, of course, they have all kinds of people in between them and the actual training. Mm-hmm. But at the end of the day, they are determining what skews there will be, what omissions there will be. And remember, there are far more errors of omission than commission when especially you're talking about the things of ethics and the things of religion and the things of the heart and the things of the spirit, etc. When you're talking about these things, errors of omission are really important, and errors of commission, outright, not just the inadvertent hallucinations, but the outright lying you can do with an AI by just implanting just little skews, where over the course of time, the natural AI drift will lead to a big, huge cultural lie, religious lie, political lie, moral lie, etc. So I don't have to describe this. It's clear that the AI oligarchs will be in a prime position. I've got nothing against the head of Anthropic or the head of, Grok and ChatGPT and whatever, but I don't want them making these decisions for our culture and certainly for the organizations that will go, sir. They want the great AI. They will take the skews, the errors of omission and commission. Mm-hmm. So there's going to be right underneath the AI oligarchs who have a very definitive control. You've got a whole layer under that group. Let's just call it the organizations that are, you know, make their living from information and intellectual capital.
0: Right.
1: Those kinds of organizations, they'll be like Darth Vader's, you know, drone guys. You know, that the AI, sure, they're going to do that stuff and they're going to carry out those algorithms. And those things are going to be invested in these big, huge companies that control information, not just the AI companies, but these organizations. And then I'm telling you right now, the schools, you think that the teachers in the schools are ready to make a break, you know, with what's coming out in AI, what's coming out in social media? I mean, the social media may be one of the places where we can be saved, because social media has a different viewpoint, right? AI congregates around an oligarchy. Social media doesn't congregate. It's diversified. So it goes in a different direction. And so you could mitigate some of these terrible influences by social media because of its potential for greater and greater diversification with greater and greater number of people doing podcasts, et cetera. So the main thing there is some solutions that can be there. Right. But the educational establishment right now, I mean, they're talk about the lemming mentality. Talk about a singular, I don't want to use the term woke, but I will. Mm-hmm. A singular woke mentality that just goes out and it's everywhere and it's never questioned and it's called ethically proper. And then you base your virtue signaling on it. You think these guys, I mean, they're lemming people. You know, they don't think for themselves anymore. They don't analyze the social consequences, and they certainly don't analyze what Pope Leo would call anthropological consequences. And so now we're at a really a bad impasse, because if they take the lemming mentality, you know, and do what they have done, at least in the public schools in the past, if the lemming mentality continues, and of course the unions, they want to assure that the lemming mentality is going to continue. Mm-hmm. They want to be a cohesive, strong union, and that requires cohesive, get into rank and file around their members. So I'm not criticizing, I'm just saying,

0: definition of right and wrong for every single thing you can possibly think of, and notice what the AIs will do. It'll come, all that mainstream cultural funneling will go into the alignment that these AIs, the separate AIs are doing. They'll align themselves to the mainstream culture, to what people want, and so it's going to reinforce the AI oligarchy's grip. So all I'm not trying to create paranoia. I'm just saying, Pope Leo is warning against this. He's saying, don't be naive. If you think that you're going to get adequate protection from the AI, you're not. So what do we have left to protect us? Well, as I just said, social media is one place where you can get protection. But Leo's saying the church. Churches are really good social influencers. And they can come out and talk about AI in a responsible way that uses AI, that doesn't... Leo says, don't fear it. We don't want to be so fearful of AI that we run away from it. We're going to have to deal with it. It's here to stay. So what can we do? We can learn about it. We can learn about the skews and the errors of omission and the errors of commission and the hallucinations that are very apparent, and we can try as churches to combine our efforts to control those ways of the heart, to make sure that they don't flow into an AI oligarchy with a technocratic paradigm. But instead, what Leo is trying to say is we want our churches, and of course, the church can have a tremendous amount of power through social media. There's a ton of church. Look at all the recent Catholic and Protestant Christian podcasts that are coming out, right? It's like not just hundreds anymore. You're getting internationally to thousands of these paradigms. And we, of course, we're a forerunner with Majus AI of a religious AI. But I think, you know, if, you know, the likes of us, if we can make a religious AI that can be very, very, you know, differential, it can actually, you know, respond to the secular AI and can say, no, I mean, if you just take a secular AI, a ChatGPT answer, go make a test today of Majus AI. Do a ChatGPT answer, like about one of the subjects I just said, morality, religion, transcend, human transcendence, you know, like having a soul, etc., revelation, political theory, economic theory. Just compare the ChatGPT answer with the Majus AI answer. And you're not, you will get a difference in the answers, but I bet 9 times out of 10 that the secular AI left out 2, 3, 4, maybe even 5 super relevant principles, super relevant, you know, moral norms, etc., that are just being left out of consideration, or even human empathy, human care, right? I mean, just the felt reality around us that apperceives and, and appreciates the mystery of the human being. So you put all that out, and you just compare those answers, and you'll see we need, you know, of course, the, you know, we want all the Catholic resources, Christian resources, responding resources that will challenge the AI oligarchy. So, I mean, that's our, anyway.
1: Well, I just got a notification from our AI that's running this program and from the control room via computer. We have to take a break, and that's about it. So if you'll give us your blessing on the way out the door, that'd be great.
0: Okay, absolutely. And bow your heads and pray for God's blessing. And may the Lord, who has given us the most remarkable powers of truth-seeking, of love, of morality and goodness, of beauty and of home and family, may he send his spirit down upon us to inspire, guide, and protect us with his wisdom and love, the love of the Holy Spirit, so that we might lead not only our culture, but the world into a better place with a greater mind and a greater heart that makes use of these new technologies, yet at the same time governs them according to human and divine principles. In the name of the Father and of the Son and of the Holy Spirit. Amen.
1: Amen. Thank you so much, Father Spitzer, for your insights. We'll see you next week. See you next time right here.

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9: 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I'm Montse Alvarado with some great news. 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
12: St. Margaret of Cortana. Margaret was born into a poor family at Laviano, Italy, around 1274. Her mother died when she was 7. Her stepmother mistreated her, and soon enough she left her father's home to live with a nobleman named Arsenio in his castle at Monte Pulciano. But Arsenio was mysteriously murdered. His dog returned alone and pulled on Margaret's dress and then led her to Arsenio's dead body. In vain, she begged to be allowed back into her father's home, and instead was taken into the home of 2 pious women. Not long after that, she began her life of penitence as a Franciscan tertiary. She died in 1297, but her canonization came only in 1728. St. Margaret of Cortana's feast day is February 22nd. St. Margaret of Cortana, pray for us.
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0: up in business and sales and doing this right and doing that right. And we forget we deal with people, people who bleed and people who cry and people who feel. We did something more tonight than just talk to you on a television set. And we felt your pain. We felt your anguish. We felt your sorrow. And I think that's so important for us, and it's a wonderful thing that the Lord has granted to this network. That for once in television, I can feel with you your pain.
1: Next up, prayer for encouragement. We could all use that, wouldn't you say, Father?
2: We certainly can, and it's an issue, you know, that are we willing to suffer for what is right and true? And that's what this whole segment is really about. And there's a quote that I always remember from Pope Benedict in his encyclical on hope. He said, "The capacity to accept suffering for the sake of goodness, truth, and justice is an essential criterion of humanity. Because if my own well-being," he continued, "and my own well-being and safety are ultimately more important than truth and justice, then the power of the stronger prevails, then violence and untruth reign supreme." How that is so relevant for us today. We got to be courageous today.
1: I think even more so than we have, really, over the last 50 years or so, where the level of persecution, cancel culture and those things going on with people standing up for what we used to think, even just 10 years ago, were what everybody believed before suddenly he is she and she is he, and whatever anybody wants to do, we don't want them to feel bad.
2: And we will get canceled, right, if we stand up for what is not contrary to the ideology of the time. But we have to. We can't. There's no alternative. Our comfort can't be higher than truth and justice.
1: That's why we have to pray for encouragement.
0: We have another prayer call. Hello?
3: Hello, Mother. I'm in management, and our agency is currently in the process of people being laid off and bumping.
0: Yeah.
3: And the interpersonal relationships that they have towards one another, you know, is really devastating. As a result, in being management, I was subpoenaed by the union to be a character witness for someone in the union. And as a result of that, she did win her case. And but she had been persecuted. Let's say I've known her for quite some time. She had worked for me. And I felt she was a very good individual, and I was really happy to be a character witness for her. But as a result of this, management wasn't happy with it. And now they indicated that I lied at the hearing and are trying to suspend me. And I have 24 years with this agency. I feel really devastated because I'm looking at, you know, like I work with unemployed people. And I'm looking at now all this is going to be happening to me. And I know all the ramifications of this, what some other gentleman just said. And I'm going to be going to the lawyer tomorrow. And next Wednesday, I'm going to the hearing for my job.
0: Yeah.
3: So what I ask is that my prayer all this week has been has been forming my mind that to pray for all those that are being persecuted for justice's sake.
0: Right.
3: Because I see all these unemployed people, and it's very, very sad.
0: Well, see, here's a man now who did something right and good, didn't he? And now he's having a hard time. We must be true to ourselves as well as follow God's call to truth. We just can't. You can't think of things like that, and your whole nature goes out and says, "I'm going to be a character witness, and this is the right thing to do." And all of a sudden, bingo, you lost your job. And that's the world today. And if you're a Christian employer, you must be careful that never happens in your company. I don't care if you hire, if you have two employees or 20,000 employees. You have to have a sense of fairness. We have to have a sense of justice.

0: And some of you employers who fire people just before their pension comes along, it's really unbelievable that such an injustice would ever, ever happen. Let's say a prayer for this man, huh? And ask our Lord to bless him. Lord Jesus, victim of injustice so many times, please give this man, let him keep his job. Let him keep his job. He did a wonderful act of love and an act of justice. But he too now is being put before Pilate. So I ask that somehow this whole thing may be straightened out. And that this man will keep his job and never be discouraged again. See, once you do, Lord, a good thing, and then you get into all this trouble, then you don't want to do anything good again. And that's why I ask you now to give him hope, that he won't be discouraged or disheartened and never want to do an act of love or charity for someone else. This is our prayer, Lord, that he may keep his job.
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2: Some atheists attack the faith by propping up a ridiculous idea that no one actually has about God, and then knocking that idea down. Many proponents of atheism claim that we Christians believe in a God that's like a mythological creature flying around in space. The lead atheist, Richard Dawkins, has famously said that we might as well believe in a flying spaghetti monster. And an atheist Russian cosmonaut is credited with looking around in space and saying, "Well, I'm here, and I don't see God anywhere." Friends, that would be like Frodo reaching the summit of Mount Doom and saying, "I'm here looking around and there's no evidence of J.R.R. Tolkien anywhere." Frodo, you're in the story. Christians don't believe in a mythological creature flying around in space. We believe in a God who's the source of all creation, a God who is existence itself. He's not some powerful being in creation. All creation is in him. As St. Paul penned, "In him we live, we move, and have our being." That's what we mean when we say God. This is Chris Stefanik from RealLifeCatholic.com on EWTN Radio.
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4: Steve, what do you say when you hear this very common pro-choice argument? An embryo or fetus is just a part of a woman's body, and a woman can do whatever she wants with her own body.
5: Right, the classic body part argument. The embryo is in no way a part of the mother's body. Science clearly defines body part as a structure that shares the same genetic code as the rest of the body, like the appendix or a tonsil or an arm, and it does not direct its own development. The unborn child has a completely unique genetic code. Half the time, it has a different sex than its own mother, and it also directs its own development. So the embryo is clearly a separate living human being residing temporarily inside his or her mother.
4: That's the science of the matter.
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7: And welcome back to part two of Mother Angelica answering the call. I'm Doug Kecht, along here with Father Joseph Maria Wolf, our EWTN chaplain, as we continue on. Next up for Mother, "I don't understand, but I trust." Interesting dichotomy.
8: And isn't that true? I remember a lady that had come here, and she said, "You know, I stopped praying. I stopped going to church." She had lost her son. It was just something she couldn't understand. But watching EWTN, she said, "Help me to believe again," because I said, "These people believe." And so we don't always understand, but we trust. And we should look with the eternal perspective. It's still tragic, still painful, but what does this have to do with eternity? We know God will remedy all things in the life to come.
7: And not to be Pollyanna, because everybody suffers, especially with a great loss, especially for a parent to lose a child. But we always have to remember that eternal aspect, as you mentioned. we are going to see that person again.
8: Yeah. Mm-hmm. Yeah, so that's what our faith teaches us. And faith is a way of knowing that interiorly we know love is not extinguished, that there's an eternal quality to love. And so those that we've loved in this life, that already we are still with them and they are with us in Christ, and one day we'll be united with them in an even deeper, richer, more beautiful way in the life to come.
7: And Mother makes the point, even here in suffering and what goes on, let's say with the loss of a child, in this case, your suffering, it may be part of your purgatory that you're actually working out here, right, on the earth.
8: That God is, he's got the prerogatives, right, for life and for death. It's not for us to make those choices. And he knows what's best for each individual soul. For some, it's a short life. For others, it's more years. But we can trust in God in all cases.
7: Right, absolutely. I don't understand, but I trust.
0: We have another call. Hello?
6: Hello, Mother.
0: Hey, where are you from?
6: I'm from Rhode Island.
0: And what is your question?
6: I have a couple, Mother. Dear Mother, last year and the year before, I lost young son, so I can go along with the man that just called. Just be faithful, pray to the Mother, he'll get the relief he needs. But right now, Mother, we just buried another young brother, 59 years old, another sudden death.
0: Mm.
6: It breaks our heart because we were a family of 12, now we're down to 6, all sudden deaths. Now, my sister just called me, dear Mother. She has a husband in a nursing home who's 80 years old with Alzheimer's disease.
0: Mm-hmm.
6: She was really crying tonight because he's failing so fast. Sometimes it makes her wonder why she lost her brother so full of life and her husband who is 80. Mother, I told her to turn your program on because you've always lifted my spirits. I told her to listen to you because I knew you would say a prayer for her because we don't know why. Only God knows why. So please give her a special blessing and give him in the nursing home one too, Mother.
0: Yeah. Well, I think it's natural for people when you have someone young or middle-aged die, and then you see somebody way up there or way down there, I don't know which way it is, that you say, well, they're old. But see, that, we're thinking the thoughts of man. See? All of us have a certain degree of glory in heaven, been destined for us from all eternity. I personally feel that, and every day I ask the Lord to let me live a long life. Why? Well, I'm not going to be too peppy after a certain amount of time. But a long life is a blessing, a big blessing. Why? Well, it's a blessing because every minute that you're alive, you have the opportunity to change, to learn more about God, to get a higher degree of glory in his kingdom, to know him better in heaven, to learn more about him in heaven, to be happier, to understand more in heaven. It's a blessing. A blessing. And so we don't know a person's soul. A person may be working on their purgatory here. That's why suicide is so bad. And this so-called assisted suicide. Suicide is suicide. You cannot determine your birth and you cannot determine your day of death. And now we do both. See? And we can't do that. This is the prerogative of God. And if living longer will make me closer to God, I want to live longer. So you say, well then, why is my brother in his 50s? Why did he go suddenly? Maybe that was the best time for him to go. Maybe that was the moment he would have the greatest glory in the kingdom. How wonderful. How wonderful. And there, my friends, we have to trust. We can imitate Peter in a lot of things. We shouldn't in something. Because he said, you know, why do you want to do this? We would give the Lord great honor and glory if we could say, Lord, I don't know why. I don't understand, but I trust you. Oh, he's so happy when you say that. You can trust the Lord whenever he calls, whatever time he calls, whoever he calls. You can trust. You can't trust doctors who go around assisting you to end your own life. I wouldn't trust them at all.
7: And closing out this week's program, a caller talks about God hears our thoughts, asks Mother about how that works.
8: Yes, and it begins with another tragic story of someone who lost a child through miscarriage. And thankfully, there's some wonderful Catholic apostolates to help people through that. And I know it's very painful. I've spoke with one of our employees, have many children, and yet it's still a tragedy. And yet the good thing is that, again, we trust in eternal life, that we have these little angels in heaven, so to speak. They're not angels, but they are intercessors for their families in a special way.
7: And also, I think it's interesting, too, in how Mother talks about that idea of our Lord hearing our thoughts. You know, he wants us to pray, but it doesn't mean he doesn't already know what we need. He wants you to come forward with what you need.
8: To express that, right? That's what a child does, can express it with trust to the Father. Yeah, we can say, well, he knows, he understands. But it's when we humbly come before him with love and trust that, if you will, it moves God's heart to respond because we're turning to him with love and trust.
7: And the other thing Mother talks about is her love of yellow roses, which anybody who's worked here knows that's true and have seen that on television. Now we'll see what Mother has to say about God hearing our thoughts.
0: We have a call. Hello?
9: Yes, I'm Susan.
0: May you speak a little louder, please?
9: Yes, this is Susan Verbeck from Westbury, New York. And I was calling about my friend who had the miscarriage. So I was calling about having prayers for her. She's part of our mother's prayer group, and she has three children, and the family's just having a hard time with it. So I'm glad everyone's praying for her now.
0: We will pray. We did. And the Lord always hears our prayer. That's the beautiful thing about God. In fact, you know, he hears our thoughts. Well, some of you are not too happy about that. But he does. I told you that about my Jubilee. I like yellow roses. I like ones especially that are two-tone. You know two-tone roses? They're one color inside and they got a little orange or red, whatever. But I got, 200 or so of yellow roses, but nobody knew I liked yellow. But they all send yellow roses. And yesterday, I got another big bouquet of assorted yellow flowers, and the card said, "I'm sure by this time all your yellow roses are gone." Happy Jubilee. There was a big box of big yellow, all kinds of flowers. But see, I never prayed for it. I never asked for it. I just like them. Like cherry pie or... Watch me get 20 cherry pies tomorrow. Which I would not complain about.
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3: This is Monsignor Chuck Kosanke. 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
4: This is Franciscan Media's Saint of the Day for November 9th. Today we celebrate the dedication of St. John Lateran Basilica. If asked the name of the Pope's main church, you might be tempted to respond St. Peter's Basilica. Actually, it's the Basilica of St. John Lateran, the cathedral of the Diocese of Rome, where the Bishop of Rome presides. As such, this church is the spiritual home or mother church of all Roman Catholics. Today's feast recalls the original dedication of the Basilica in 324, when the Emperor Constantine donated land he had received from the wealthy Lateran family to the church. The first structure built there and its successors suffered fire, earthquake, and the ravages of war. Still, St. John Lateran remained the church where popes were consecrated until the 14th century, when the church building and the adjoining papal palace lay in ruins. The present structure was commissioned in 1646. One of Rome's four major basilicas and most imposing churches, St. John's has a towering facade crowned with 15 colossal statues of Christ, John the Baptist, John the Evangelist, and 12 doctors of the church. Beneath its high altar rests the remains of the small wooden table on which tradition says St. Peter celebrated Mass. There's more about the saints along with inspiration and Catholic resources at our website, saintoftheday.org. From Franciscan Media, this has been Saint of the Day.
5: This is your KLOJ weather forecast for Manhattan, Kansas. Today, chance of showers and thunderstorms, mostly cloudy, high 81 degrees, southeast wind 5 miles per hour. Tonight, chance of showers and thunderstorms, partly cloudy, low 67 degrees, southeast wind 5 miles per hour, becoming calm. Monday, mostly sunny, high 90 degrees, light southeast wind increasing to 5 to 10 miles per hour.
6: The current temperature, 75 degrees.
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0: Hi, I'm Doug Keck, and welcome once again to the Catholic Sphere. You know, each week we bring you an insightful discussion on the latest issues facing the Catholic Church and the culture we live in from a theological perspective. Today we're discussing, was the Sabbath really made for man? Joining us for today's conversation, we have EWTN TV and radio host, of course, the one and only Father Mitch Pacwa. He joins us from his Scripture and Tradition set right here in Alabama. We also have, as always, EWTN's Vice President of Theology, Colin Donovan. Keep me on the straight and narrow. He's in our theology studio. Finally, we are joined by the host of EWTN Radio's Call to Communion, Dr. David Anders. He joins us from our radio studio. Welcome. Great to have this panel back again on the Catholic Sphere. So we're talking about the idea of the Sabbath. Colin, let's start off with, what do we mean by the Sabbath?
1: Well, the Sabbath originally was an Old Testament institution. The Israelites were told by God to keep holy the Sabbath. They had to practice certain things in dedicating it to God. So I guess you could, if you wanted to summarize all of that Old Testament scripture, it would be that to have a day dedicated to God in which you honor Him in particular, and to also rest from the ordinary daily activities of life, to give the whole day to God, to recreate oneself, it's sometimes been said. And, of course, the Israelites celebrated the creation of the world. This is what they knew from their sacred books, and that God, the God that they worshipped, was the God who created the world. And the day on which he rested was the seventh day of the week, or the Saturday, as we say, the Sabbath. Mm-hmm. And this became the day that they honored honored the God who created the world. Mm-hmm. Christians started to do it differently, as we see with St. Paul. We see that he would go into the synagogue on Saturday to convince the Jews that Christ was the Redeemer, the Messiah. And then he would go and break bread on Sunday and give a sermon. Might not have been so good. People seem to be falling out of windows sometimes at those sermons, but or at least it was long, perhaps. But clearly Christians had done something else. They were celebrating God as well, but they celebrated the God who recreated them, who redeemed them, who rose from the dead on Sunday, which is our own great hope and the reason that we trust in Christ as Messiah and as Son of God, Redeemer, and all the rest. So truly Lord of the Sabbath, and we celebrate his lordship on our Christian Sabbath.
0: Okay, Father Mitch, thinking about the days with the early church, so how quickly did it actually, the early church, move from focusing on Saturday to focusing on Sunday? Do we have a sense?
2: Sure. Very quickly. First, keep in mind that Jesus our Lord rose from the dead on a Sunday, the first day of the week. 1 week later, he appears to the apostles and shows to Thomas that he's raised from the dead. And then that's on a Sunday. Then we see also that he sends down the Holy Spirit on Pentecost, which was a Sunday. And that fixture of these key events of the risen Christ and the descent of the Holy Spirit on the first day of the week are shown, for instance, in 1 Corinthians chapter 16, verse 2, which was written in about 53, 54 A.D. He mentions that on the first day of the week, each of you is supposed to contribute something for the poor. They're coming together on the first day of the week. And we also see in Acts 20 that it's on the first day of the week that they gather for the breaking of the bread, as Colin mentioned. And then in Revelation chapter 1, verse 10, it's already called the Lord's Day. And that's when John gets the book of Revelation, that this is also on a Sunday. So this is all throughout the first century. And that is what sets it for Christians. And then in the early church, they are celebrating on Sunday. They'll do a vigil on Saturday and have prayer to prepare, reading the Psalms and such, to prepare themselves for the Sunday worship. But Sunday was the day in which they came together to celebrate the resurrection of the Lord by being there for Holy Mass.
0: Okay. So, Dr. Anders, let me ask you. So, as Catholics, do we consider Sunday the Sabbath?
3: Yeah, thanks. I appreciate the question. So, you know, the New Testament never refers to the church's celebration on Sunday as the Sabbath. Mm-hmm. And our evidence from the scriptures are that the Jewish Christians that immediately made up the disciples of Christ continued to worship in the temple as Jews and to seemingly keep the laws of Kashrut under certain circumstances and to celebrate the Sabbath as Jews. But when Gentiles began to flood in, the question, how much of Jewish law do Christians have to adhere to? It was answered definitively by the Council of Jerusalem and St. Paul. And the question is, they don't. The law of Moses was for defining the character of the ethnic people of Israel doesn't apply to the church. And in fact, the church drew a pretty hard distinction between the Jewish Sabbath and what Christians were called to do. And the book of Colossians in particular says, by no means allow yourself to be defined as Christians around Jewish liturgical celebrations. This is a completely different creature. And another point of contrast, and this often comes up in dialogue with our Seventh-day Adventist friends, is they'll say, well, we're supposed to worship on Saturday. And in saying that, they show that they really misunderstand what the Old Testament asked of Jews, that the Old Testament never asked Jews to worship on Saturday. They asked it to refrain from work. The principal rite of worship in the Old Testament was the offering of sacrifice, which was certainly not limited to Saturday. It was a 7-day-a-week affair. There were always sacrifices going on in the temple. What's interesting about Christianity is our worship is not defined around refraining from work. It is around the spiritual sacrifice of the Eucharist in memorial of the death of resurrection in Jesus. So conceptually, the Jewish Sabbath and Christian Sunday are very, very different events, very different kinds of feasts. Mm-hmm. Early Christians in the first 4 centuries, there was no option to refrain from work because, you know, Christians came from all walks of life, including slavery. Do you think pagan slave masters said, well, I'm going to give you 1 day a week off so you can go to your little Christian thing? No. We know from St. Justin Martyr and other early writings that their practice was to get up before dawn, go meet with the Christian church, hear the scriptures read, celebrate the sacraments, and then they had to go about their jobs in their life. It wasn't until the Christianization of the Roman Empire when there even was a possibility of having a kind of day in the calendar when Christians could set that aside and hallow it by refraining from certain forms of servile work. And although the church does encourage us today, to the extent that we can, and our livelihoods don't depend on it, to refrain from servile work so that we can honor God and our families and give rest, to the work of our hands and so forth, that the real distinction of the Christian feast of Sunday is, in fact, the holy sacrifice of the Mass, right? Not just refraining from work. And I know, the theme of our show is, was it made for man? Mm-hmm. And that's something that, that Christ emphasized, that even in dealing with the Sabbath, right, that, that there's a personalistic and humanistic element there, right? In the Old Testament, it was very much an emphasis on giving rest to your servants, to the people, your employees, people that work for you, so they can refresh themselves. Right. It wasn't just a kind of slavish adherence to a set of rituals in the attempt to appease an angry God.
0: Right. Well, to pick up on that whole slavish, procedures and laws, the idea of this, the Sabbath was made for man, not man for the Sabbath, Colin, kind of came up in a discussion, Jesus, eating and the apostles eating some food on a day when they're not supposed to be doing things on the Sabbath per se. He talks about David. But a lot of this then has to do with the fact that we can't get caught up in all these rules that the Pharisees were following. Is that true?
1: Well, it is, because there were the different sects in Israel of those days. There was the Sadducees, which you might consider sort of low church. They had the 5 books of Moses, and that was it. You had the Pharisees, who had a very elaborate oral tradition going back to the synagogue system developed in Babylon, and thinking and commentary and development of doctrine, you might say. And the doctrine had developed into over 600 rules, which was necessary to keep the Sabbath, because what they tried to do is keep you from even getting close to breaking the Sabbath, to put a fence around the things we are forbidden to do on that day and in other things, in the eating of food and everyday life and so on. So to put this fence around the obligations of the Jew had become a very rigorous system, and Christ criticizes that approach to it. And so the church tries not to emulate that practice. It's sort of interesting that it sort of did that, because, you know, I went to the seminary in the period right after the council and just before the new code of canon law came out. And a lot of the discussion was, well, we don't use the old manual system of doctrine and moral theology and so on, where you had, you know, black and white sentences and answers. Those are good for a reference point of the historical tradition. But so for Sunday practice, you know, you couldn't do any more than 2.5 hours of servile work. Well, that's a lot of servile work, and that was defined as the ordinary things that you did. You know, if you were an accountant, I guess you shouldn't be doing 2.5 hours of accountancy on Sunday or something of this nature. But the church has gotten away from that kind of a rigorism as well, looking more at the purposes, the positive elements of it, the purposes of the Sunday, the recreation, as I think we've all mentioned so far, and to put that positive dimension of the celebration of Sunday as opposite, or at least not central, that sort of moral theological tradition of what may I not do on Sunday. Those are still legitimate things, but to put the emphases more on celebrating it in a wholesome and holy way.
0: Let me ask you, Father Mitch, also just the idea to think in terms of the Pharisees, and the idea when our Lord was challenged for healing on the Sabbath and saying, well, you can't do that, and the idea of our Lord really, in a sense, putting mercy and compassion over these strict legalisms. Is that the way Catholics should look at our lives?
2: Yeah, we have to keep in mind, as Colin mentioned, that these rules that we're trying to put a fence around Torah. The idea is that God gave these 613 laws, keep hold of the Sabbath, and to make sure you don't get close to breaking the Sabbath, rules about how many steps you could take in between each meal and such. They became ways to give more than norms. As Pharisees, which was a lay movement within Israel to encourage this, as they got to have stronger influence among the people than the Sadducees, who were mostly from the priestly and noble classes, they were able to have a lot of say on people's behavior. Christ is disagreeing with the Pharisaic fence around Torah. He's not fighting against Torah, right. but it's the fence, and this would be a characteristic of his disciples. We would, in most times, not always. Sometimes the fear of people being lax in the practice of their faith led to lots of other rules being enacted and a certain rigidity. And we have to keep coming back to Christ saying that the law is there to help us in worshiping God. And it's made to benefit man's relationship with God rather than in and of itself being its own goal. That is always a real concern.
0: Well, it kind of fits in, Father Mitch, and I'll go to Dr. Anders on this, just the idea of, and then following up, Colin can pick up on this as well, this kind of almost a bureaucracy that where you end up with a situation where more and more rules are created because, as Father Mitch kind of said, the purpose moves away from the end result of salvation to kind of control and maintaining the organization.
3: Yeah, you know, there was a there was a mistake that I think some early Christian fathers made, and it, you see it perpetuated throughout Christian history, and that is to read the critiques that Christ made within his Jewish context as if he was critiquing Judaism particularly and not rather a type of religiosity to which we can all fall prey. Mm-hmm. You know, and when I read, say, the great spiritual writers of the Catholic tradition, the mystics, the doctors of the church, and so forth, they're keenly aware of this distinction, and they constantly warn Catholics, you know, don't, this is not just a critique about Judaism. This is something we should internalize, right? Don't treat the elements of your own Catholic tradition mm-hmm. with the same kind of misalignment of priorities, right, that Christ says happened in that context. One of my favorite passages of St. Augustine of Hippo in his book on Christian doctrine, as he says, we should really regard the entirety of our faith the way you would look at a road or a chariot, right? It's a means to an end to get you to a destination. The destination is the love of God and neighbor, right? And the minute we put the means ahead of the ends, then we fall into what the Catechism calls superstition. Mm-hmm. Even something, paragraph 2111 of the Catechism says, even the sacraments of the Catholic Church can become superstitious if we approach them without the right disposition. And what is that disposition, of course? Ultimately, faith, hope, and charity. But the greatest of these is love. St. Paul gives us the only extended reflection on liturgy, which is our own ritual system, in the New Testament tradition. And, of course, he has but one ultimate criterion, and that is, if it's not done in charity, it's done to no avail. Mm-hmm.
0: So, Colin, let me ask you for you to reflect on that same question.
1: Yeah, I think it really is the risk of a kind of internal rigidness that is being argued against there. And you can be very subject of it in the church today, obviously, if you are judging yourself by your compliance with rules and you are judging others by their lack of compliance with rules, then you fall into this bad habit. And clearly you're not have this charity is not working in you at that, but rather an idea of judgment. So we're not to judge others, but we should at least judge ourselves. We're called to do it, to go to confession, to say, this is where I have not lived up to the imitation of Christ that I am called to be, and to draw distinctions and to circle those things and to improve them, and to not be looking in others for the ways in which they fail to live up to those. And we get the examples from our Lord where the Pharisee, you know, mm-hmm. applauding himself for his gift to the temple and the poor woman dropping their, you know, coin in the, you know, knot. We should not become like that, but it is, unfortunately, it's a foible of human nature that we can fall into if we're not careful, and that's what we're saying here. Be careful.
0: Right. Let me ask you, Father Mitch, so should there be no rules? Should everything be based upon what, you know, some individual feels God is talking to them in their own heart?
2: There need to be guidelines. Mm-hmm. I've heard a number of people say, well, I can find God just as easily in the golf course on Sunday morning as I can in church. However, having been on golf courses, not on a Sunday, by the way, I'm too busy on Sunday, I've heard language that I don't find in any hymn I've ever sung at church. Nor do I hear them singing, praise God from whom all blessings flow. You know, there's the flow of language is not exactly oriented towards praising God, more towards their own frustration. And I think we have to keep in mind a couple things. One, when we come to Sunday to worship, we're there to give glory to God. And the liturgy is meant to be a foretaste of heaven. This is prepared, as St. John wrote the book of Revelation on the first day of the week. He describes the heavenly worship, and we are invited to join in that worship, as well as to receive Jesus Christ himself, mm-hmm. to receive his word and receive him. There is no accident that the Sabbath was made for man, in that people who go to church live longer than people who do not. They have less heart problems and better family life. In other words, this has an overflow from our attendance at the Holy Eucharist on Sundays to the rest of our lives. And this is a very important component to remember, that we are called together not just to have my feelings about God be expressed, mm-hmm. but rather to hear God's word and to receive Jesus in the sacrament. And this is why the church does well in reminding us all it is a grave issue not to come worship God. Of course, when you're possible, there are times when it's impossible. I don't expect the astronauts to stop what they're doing and come to Mass. Mm-hmm. But when it is feasible and possible and normal, mm-hmm. then we come to Mass mm-hmm. and let ourselves worship God.
0: Okay. Let me ask you, Dr. Anders, our Lord, we talked to himself about being the Lord of the Sabbath. How is that lived out by the church today, or is it?
3: So the way I understand the ministry of Christ, Christ used very evocative and provocative means to shock his audiences into realizing their own moral failures, right? I mean, standing up in the synagogue and saying, is it right to heal on the Sabbath or not? If all he had wanted to do was heal the man with the withered hand, he could have said, hey, buddy, meet me outside behind the synagogue after the service. I'll do something for you, right? But he uses that as an opportunity to really prod the audience to consider, you know, am I living by the weightier matters of the law, right? And over again, Christ does this. One of my favorite examples, I think, is the parable of the Good Samaritan. And, you know, sometimes you'll hear that parable taught as if the purpose of the parable was to teach the abstract duty of, of care for the alien and the stranger. And I don't think that's what's going on. I think the purpose of the parable is to wake up his audience to the realization, oh my gosh, I'm not actually being charitable to my neighbor, right? It's about you know, personal insight into my own moral weakness more than it is just to teach an abstract moral lesson. And Christ shows himself quite willing to play very creative with the tradition in order to evoke really this transformation of a person's sensibility. What he does with the law on divorce in the Old Testament, his unwillingness in John chapter 8 to prosecute the woman caught in adultery. Like, he's not slavishly obedient to the letter of a law that St. Paul says brings death, right? He acknowledges the law. He lives within the framework of the religion of Israel, but he shows that at the end of the day, there is a higher moral principle that's also embedded in the law of the love of God and neighbor, to which everything else is secondary. The way he manifests his lordship over the Sabbath, quite honestly, is by his divine right to interpret the law in accord with God's ultimate purposes, which is that, you know, we recognize our own moral failings and put ourselves at the service of our neighbors. St. John of the Cross, doctor of the church, great Catholic mystic, said, many people pray badly and they think they pray well. Many people pray well and think that they pray badly. I think that insight is a gospel insight that Christ wants to evoke in us a realization that, hey, I am the Pharisee. I'm the priest who passes by the guy on the road. Right. I'm the Levite who doesn't tend to my neighbor. The way I can best honor the Sabbath, the way I can best honor the Lord, is to be like that tax collector who beats his breast and says, have mercy on me, Lord, a sinner. How can I be more present to my neighbor? How can I be more loving? Whether it's the Sabbath, the Christian Sunday, everything else in our tradition is meant to evoke that conversion, that change of heart, that eventuates in my coming, as St. Paul says, to have the mind of Christ, to see in the face of the poor one loved by God.
0: Well, let me ask you, Colin, to follow up on that, because as Dr. Anders alluded to, the fact that those other roles were kind of put aside or better understood from a heartfelt charitable situation. He also tightened the law on marriage. So how are we to understand that?
1: Well, I think he gives a context, or at least Mark does, In John, we have the seven signs, which are a more clear, you know, effort to demonstrate that Christ is the Son of God, that he can work miracles and so on. In the Synoptic Gospels, they're peppered throughout the story in connection with the actual occasions and events in which Christ did them, presumably in some order in which they were done. And Mark has, in connection with this particular comment, he has the story of the healing of the paralytic. And in that healing, what is it what first offended them? It was that, you know, your sins are forgiven. And they scoffed, only God can forgive sins. Well, okay, you don't believe on God, take up your mat and walk. Go home. He proved that he had the authority to do that. So we are to believe him that he has the authority over the Sabbath when they walking through the fields and they're taking the grain, and then he says it directly that he is Lord of the Sabbath. So he really is talking about a new thing, and that, of course, will develop in the understanding of the apostles both before and after, the weekend of crucifixion and resurrection and so on. Mm-hmm. And I think we come to understand the fullness of who Christ is through these events and these sayings, but the bottom line is that he is God and he is doing a new thing. And the newest thing he will be to rise from the dead, institute a church, and send the Holy Spirit to perpetuate his own work. And sort of we're seeing the lead up to that and the power and the claiming of that power in stories such as Mark gives us.
0: Right. Let me ask you, Father Mitch, as we wrap out of the show, I always think of our Lord saying, you know, in a sense with the Pharisees, you know, listen to what they say, just don't live out the way they live it out. Explain that as we go out.
2: Yeah. That's in Matthew 23, and he is dealing there with people who were teaching one thing and doing various vicious acts in contrast. Mm-hmm. So they were, he's criticizing those who were avaricious and committing other sins he oftentimes characterized as hypocrisy, a Greek word that meant play acting. Acting in a drama or a play. They're not really living it out. And what Christ is calling us to is authentic living out of the truth that God shows us about how we are to live.
0: Very good.
2: This is the key.
0: Perfect. Thank you so much, Father Mitch, Colin, and Dr. Anders for being with us today, as always. And thank you for joining us.
4: Hello and welcome to Catholic Bite 60 Seconds, where 2,000 years of faith and tradition is explained 1 minute at a time. This is Father Lane Breeze from the Archdiocese of Atlanta, and today I'm going to talk about the wedding at Cana. We're all familiar with Mary's words, "Do whatever he tells you," but today I want to focus on a different detail in the story, the 6 stone water jars that Jesus uses to turn the water into wine. Why 6 stone water jars? 6 is a number that symbolizes imperfection. And the stone water jars, we're told, are for Jewish ceremonial washings, washings which will be rendered obsolete by Jesus. Indeed, John tells us at the beginning of his gospel that while the law was given through Moses, grace and truth came through Jesus Christ. In other words, Jesus came to replace the practices of the old law with something far better. He does it here at the wedding at Cana. He's going to do it again in John chapter 6, where he replaces the old manna, which the people ate and died, with the bread of life. And it all looks forward to Jesus' hour when he makes himself a new Passover lamb. Sadly, our time is done. Please tune in for another episode of Catholic Bite 60 Seconds.
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10: The current temperature, 80 degrees.
11: The agenda for Pope Leo's extraordinary consistory in late June has changed, while the Archdiocese of Washington dismisses its designated exorcist. Father Gerald Murray is here with analysis. And the HHS is warning of the dangers of excessive screen time for kids and teens. What are the risks? HHS Deputy Assistant Secretary Dr. Stephanie Haridopoulos is here to explain. And Dr. Paul Kangor shares his new biography of Pope Leo XIV, American Pontiff. The world over begins right now.

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3: Bishop Robert Barron talks about beauty, goodness, and truth to draw people to the Catholic faith. 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

0: This is your KLOJ weather forecast for Manhattan, Kansas. Today, chance of showers and thunderstorms, mostly cloudy, high 81 degrees, southeast wind 5 miles per hour. Tonight, chance of showers and thunderstorms, partly cloudy, low 67 degrees, southeast wind 5 miles per hour, becoming calm. Monday, mostly sunny, high 90 degrees, light southeast wind increasing to 5 to 10 miles per hour.
1: The current temperature, 80 degrees.
2: Hello and welcome to Catholic Bites 60 Seconds, where 2,000 years of faith and tradition are explained 1 minute at a time. This is Father Conrad Murphy of the Archdiocese of Washington, and today I'm going to be talking about the presence of God, how God dwells among us. In the Old Testament, Moses used to go out to the edge of the camp where the meeting tent was placed, and there the presence of God would descend and they would converse face to face. Now, this idea of God dwelling with his people, pitching his tents amongst his people, had legs, because when we get to the New Testament, we hear that God became man. He took on flesh and dwelt among us. That word in the Bible, dwelt among us, literally is translated, pitched his tent among us. God chooses to come down and be with us so that that way we can have a relationship with him. And the way he does that most intimately, most perfectly, is in his Son, Jesus Christ, who came to save us. That's the end of my 60 seconds. I'll catch you next time on Catholic Bites 60 Seconds.
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0: Welcome back to Blessed to Play. Ron Meyer joined today by Doug Rossfeld. He serves as chief of coaching staff for the NFL's Cincinnati Bengals. The Bengals have had some great success in recent years. Super Bowl appearance, two AFC championship appearances. A ton of talent on that team, and I'm not going to go through the players. If you follow the NFL and the Bengals, you know where the talent lies. And one of those talented people is Doug Rossfeld, who brings a great culture to the Queen City and some great results as part of that culture. And the culture does have a tangible effect. Doug is humble about that. But if you create a good culture, you could get measurable results for sure. But Doug is also a great spiritual leader as well. And I teased this before we went to the break. Doug started a group called Our Ladies Tough Guys. And kind of coincides with the NFL season where they'll have a saint that they'll either pray to, do a devotion, a teaching. But tell us, Doug, why you started this group and how the men have responded.
1: Well, it's a fun group of men. I think that's the first thing. So anytime you're in a group of faith development with friends and coworkers and like-minded people, that's always a positive. And I think my dad said it well, that try to be the best man for who you are at your stage in life. If you think that you are in need of some pastoral care and you need some strength and development, then be cognizant of where you are in your life and look to find people that can give you experience or expertise in that time period. So we're a lot of us are like men and guys. We're NFL coaches, fathers, husbands, Catholics, and we're all on a different spiritual walk, though we're professionally in the same organization. But it gives us a chance to meet together, not too frequently. I think we have a priest named Father Tom Ray, who's just wonderful. And he'll provide us with short video messages or reflections. He'll say mass for us over Zoom and digital on road trips. And just give us a spiritual nourishment that we need. We combine that with saints for each week. Mm-hmm. We might have to do with a particular moment where we are in the game, or a feast day that it aligns with, but a tangible medal that we can put in our hands and stick in our pocket. So we always have on game day, there'll be the whole group of us will have those medals in our pocket or tucked in our sock or, in our lockers as players. And just as a reminder of the blessings that are available to us as Catholics, and also the calling that we have to be great men for the Lord.
0: And I think this is important because I think especially in our society with social media, that masculinity is kind of being presented in a way that God has not intended. I think that's the best way of stating it. But I think in groups like this, you're trying to give an authentic masculinity based on what God wants for us males. Can you talk a little bit about that in reference to Our Ladies Tough Guys?
1: Well, I think that the title itself, I always think is funny. I read it from an old book that referenced that may or may not have been one of Notre Dame's earliest names for their football program. Before they had a mascot, it was a reference to their football team in passing these and that. And it's always stuck with me. I think I found it when we were up at the Grotto as a rugby team at Notre Dame before tournament. And it resonated with me because it expresses that duality of men that we're trying to achieve. There is a need to be strong and to be very powerful in our prose and our words and to act with conviction and strength. But then the strongest of men also need to be humble before the Lord and to pray with, I've always found that other side, to pray with the kind of gentility and humility that I like to think perhaps Jesus embraced his mother Mary with in life. So the dad that needs to be running around with the boys and tussling with them in the yard and getting all the kids to do work. Also, I need to give both my sons and daughters and my wife, be that gentle, approachable person. So it's a fun name, like just kind of a wordplay on behalf of Our Lady to be the best versions of ourselves. We used that phrase when I was at Moeller for a long time ago. Esto vir, esto optimus. Just be the best man, the best version of yourself that you can possibly be, and humbly offer that to the Lord.
0: Let's talk about Our Lady, because you know, sometimes with a male or a masculine figure, we don't talk about the Mother of God as part of that journey a lot of times. But Our Lady of Guadalupe in particular, and adoration to her, and when I say adoration, praying to her, to obviously to Jesus, was an important part of you overcoming some really some great challenges in your life.
1: I think that sometimes the challenges of this life can distance us from our relationship with God. And I can speak to that personally, where difficulty in my life, both with the being a widowed father, mm-hmm. being facing just the difficulties of life in that part of my time of life, it really I let get to my head and create separation between my faith life. And I can say that I don't think I ever lost faith, but I was more disenfranchised with it. Knowing and believing that it was real actually made me more angry. I remember thinking, like, this would be much easier if I didn't know in my heart of hearts that there was a God, that Jesus died on the cross for us. And that, like, that would have been much easier to handle these moments in life. And I think one of the truest blessings that I found in my Catholic faith is the wide variety of tools that are given to us to kind of catch us as we drift, whether that be the rosary or the communion of saints. I've talked to the guys often about, like, when you get lost, it's a little bit like walking in tall grass, and you just can't see, just barely can't see above the tall grass and to know where you're going. So you end up kind of chasing all the distractions of our life that run right in front of us. But what God gives you, he didn't give you like a ladder, I don't believe, to kind of climb up, or a GPS unit so that you can see where you're going. You just get these little 1-inch stones that you can just barely kind of stand up and just barely see over the edge of the grass. And that might be in the form of a missalette or a rosary ring or a St. Jude medal or a song or a particular homily at Mass. And with enough of those, you can just see just enough over the grass to know, oh, that's where I need to be heading, go in that direction. For me, Our Lady of Guadalupe was that. It was a statue for our garden in my little condo my son and I, just the two of us, had. And to this day, we still have that statue to Our Lady. We have one in the front and one in the back of our yards. And it just is a constant reminder that there is a net being thrown out to catch all souls. And those of us who can see it and are aware of it, we're best to just do our best to be part of that. The best we can be in life is a 1-inch stone for somebody else to find their way to God.
0: When I'm talking to you, you're a person who's overcome adversity away from the gridiron. But I have to ask you, when you played competitively, and obviously if you play sports competitively, you're going to face adversity. Did that help you in your spiritual life with the adversity of life, so to speak?
1: I think it did. I don't know. I'm still growing as a person. You know, day to day, I try to look back on how I did yesterday and how I do today. I think that being a 43-year-old man in this country has its own set of adversities and challenges mm-hmm. that a 25-year-old man in this country has yet to relate to, and vice versa. It's hard for me to look at some of the guys I coach and really truly be able to put myself in their place. But I do know that the faith is a walk. That, and so too is life. And there are adversities, and there are lots of tools and moments to help us overcome those moments of adversity. And there are lots of tools to help us avoid those. We were kidding around. We had some very dear friends of ours came over and had a Seder meal to kind of teach us the customs of Passover. And we enjoyed it so much because we were finding the love that is in our ancestry and our heritage as Catholics, and how much God has given us rules that really are for our own good. They're at their best. They're kind of helping us avoid some of these difficulties we find ways to put ourselves into. So I think having adversity in my life has probably helped me be a little bit more aware that these aren't the first nor the last that I'm going to face, mm-hmm. and that they are not things that I need to have faith stored up in my pocket to overcome, but rather, how does my faith grow and how do I grow as a person as my life continues and the good and the bad come with it?
0: Yeah, it's almost like when you go day in and day out to football practice, and that practice prepares you for the game. So when you live this spiritual life day in and day out, it's going to prepare you for those times that are adverse, that come across. You'll be prepared because you've practiced that spirituality up until that point. And Doug, I want to talk about your family here. You and your wife, Abby, have six children. And I'm getting a kick out of this. They're all going to, I think you have four in All Saints School, probably a grammar school, one that goes to Mount Notre Dame High School. And then you had to convince Will that he was going to Archbishop Moeller High.
1: I did. Well, and my mom was a LaSalle cheerleader, which is a rival of Moeller. And my dad went to St. X, another wonderful school that's a rival of Moeller. And somehow they got a Moeller guy out of it. So I think we've got most of the Cincinnati Catholic schools covered in our family. But no, we do. We have six wonderful kids. We were married and went through the annulment process, which was a difficult one, one of those life obstacles, and came through it with the support and assistance and just the due process of the church, really turning over like with great humility and trust and going through a long, arduous process. And we're married and did something pretty cool. We walked out and everyone was kind of clapping hands. We turned and walked right back in, and our daughter, Emma, was baptized immediately after, right there in the church at All Saints. And then struggled to restart a family, really had difficulty and turned our attention toward St. Jude. And through a novena and constant prayer for healing, we found ourselves in the blink of an eye with four more little ones. Adele, Patch, Hope, and Roman joined us. So we do. We've got a big family of six. Four of them going to All Saints School. My daughter goes to Mount Notre Dame High School, and Will goes to Moeller. So we've got our hands full. I can't tell if I'm coming or going half the time, but I know I'm busy.
0: Well, that's great stuff. Well, Doug Rossfeld has been our guest. What a great person he is, trying to build the culture there for the Cincinnati Bengals, but also building the culture for Catholic men, starting a group called Our Ladies Tough Guys. Well, Doug, thanks so much for the time. I really do appreciate it, and sharing about your obviously your career in the NFL, but also the spirituality behind you and what motivates you on a daily basis. Thank you for sharing that right here on Blessed to Play.
1: Thanks, Ron. God bless.
0: 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For Doug Rossfeld, I'm Ron Meyer. We'll catch you next time right here on Blessed to Play.
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6: Hello and welcome to Catholic Bite 60 Seconds, where 2,000 years of faith and tradition is explained 1 minute at a time. This is Father Lane Breeze from the Archdiocese of Atlanta, and today I'm going to talk about courtroom language that shows up all the time in John's Gospel. Have you ever been called to be a witness in court, or have you ever been called by police to write a witness statement for, say, a car accident that you saw? John uses a lot of that same language, those same ideas and images, to describe what Jesus does, whether he's talking about John the Baptist testifying to the light in John chapter 1, or whether it's right after John 3:16 where he says, "And this is the verdict," or it's in John chapter 5 where he describes Jesus as a judge. John's point is that a Christian is a true witness of Christ, a true witness, one who offers testimony. And the word that he uses for testimony is martyria, from which we get the word martyr. All of us are called in our own way to offer testimony to Christ, the true light, in everything that we do with our lives. Unfortunately, we're out of time, so please tune in for another episode of Catholic Bites 60 Seconds.
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14: The current temperature, 81 degrees.
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16: Good evening and welcome back to the Journey Home program. I'm your host, John Mark Grodi, here on EWTN. And once again, we have this great privilege to come together to hear a story of faith and conversion. We're joined tonight by Father Alan Fan. He's a former Buddhist. We'll hear his story tonight. And he's now a priest of the Diocese of Lincoln, Nebraska. I'm really honored to have him here with us tonight. Father, thanks for being here. Welcome to the show.
17: Thanks so much, John Mark. It's good to be with you.
16: It's good to have you here and to hear both your story, your conversion story coming to Christ in the church, as well as your discernment, your vocation story. Excited to hear all that. Father, you were ordained in 2019?
17: Yep.
16: That's right. Mm-hmm. Oh, wonderful. Yep. Wonderful. And your pastor at, what's the church you're pastor at?
17: St. Vincent Ferrer in Osceola, a little small town.
16: Awesome. Well, in addition to enjoying your story tonight, we'll be praying for you and your congregation. But thanks again for being here. Let's go back to the beginning. Father, tell us about where this all began.
17: Yeah. So I grew up in a non-Christian family. So my dad was the atheist and my mom was a Buddhist, and I'm the youngest of six, but they're my half-siblings. So I got three half-brothers, one half-sister, and then one adopted brother. Okay. So all my half-siblings come from my mom's side. She was married, but then her husband had died. And then my dad was dating a woman who already had a son, and she died from cancer. And then he just took him in, and then my parents met, and then they had me. And so there's kind of big age gap between the oldest, he's 55 this year, and I'm 33. So by the time I came around, most of my siblings were out of the house, except for my second youngest brother. So
16: they're in Nebraska, or where did you grow up?
17: I was the only one born in Lincoln. Okay. Everybody else was born in Vietnam, or my adopted brother was from California. And now, three of us live in Lincoln, two in Texas, and one in Florida.
16: Gotcha.
17: They wanted the warmer weather.
16: Sure, sure. So a non-Christian home, were your family practicing Buddhism?
17: My mom was, okay. Yeah. And she would take us to the temple. And growing up was kind of confusing for me. I didn't totally understand things. So I just knew, like, hey, we're burning incense in front of pictures of our deceased family members. And so just like a way to respect them. It's just very family oriented.
16: Yeah.
17: And for me as a kid, it was just like, okay, we're remembering who they are and we're praying for them. And that was about all I could understand.
16: Yeah.
17: Part of that too was like, there was this market with the temple. And so part of me is a little kid thinking like, oh, we're just going to get groceries today, you know? So, but yeah.
16: Yeah. Now looking back on it now, again, maybe you didn't have the full scope at the time, but again, for most of us, Buddhism, we just think, you know, monks and humming, you know, but it, you know, just a brief sketch, you know, how do Buddhists look at the world and the universe? What does the world look like to them?
17: Yeah. To my understanding, it would be that we're trying to detach ourselves from this world to eliminate the suffering, because all the suffering comes because of our attachment to things. And so throughout of life, it's learning how to detach more and more from all those things so that we get to this point where there is no more the cause for that suffering. But then there's this enlightenment that you would get at the very end.
16: Yeah. Mm-hmm. Well, it's interesting. You know, we'll have to come back to that later, because obviously with any of these backgrounds, there's always scraps of truth.
17: Yeah.
16: There's things that we can see. There's a thread there, but you keep tugging on it. There's more that God has for us. So maybe we'll come back to that.
17: Yeah.
16: But yeah, tell us more about your childhood and your growing up.
17: For sure. And so, you know, it's just funny that the Lord is able to work through anything. And so My parents, though, sent me to a Catholic grade school because my third oldest brother would get in trouble with the cops all the time. And so by the time I came around, they're like, we're going to send this one to the nuns. They're going to keep him in line and no troubles with this one. And at Sacred Heart is where I just learned more about God and just fell in love with this God who loves us so much. And it was still a little confusing because going home, then it's like, well, I have an atheist dad and a Buddhist mom. And then still like learning about God. So it's like, which one is it?
11: Yeah.
17: And anytime my mom would teach us how to pray and through it, I was just still in my head just thinking, I'm just praying to God though, right? Like,
16: who would she have said you were praying to?
17: To Buddha.
16: Okay. Yeah.
17: Mm-hmm. And so to me at that age, like, oh, maybe another name for God, but same thing. But then throughout grade school at Sacred Heart in Lincoln was just falling more and more in love with the Lord. And just wanted to pray. And that's all I really wanted to do. We went to Mass every single morning as a school and just loved it. And there's points where I asked my teachers, like, hey, can you talk to my parents, like convince them to let me be baptized? And they're like, yeah, we can't really do that. Like, fine, I'll just wait. And yeah, just throughout the years at Sacred Heart, just that love just kept growing, and religion was definitely by far my favorite subject of the day. And yeah, I guess once I graduated from Sacred Heart, went to public school because my second youngest brother was already there. And so I thought I'll just follow wherever he's going, make it easier for the family. And that was when things got tough. It was just completely uprooted from everything Catholic, religious for that matter. Half of my classmates went to the same school and didn't see them ever pray anymore. And so it kind of raised a lot of doubts in my heart. Like, did everything I just learned, was it fake? And maybe God isn't real. And my freshman year, I had a friend who was sick, and I was praying really hard, just asking God for healing. And eventually she died. And that just solidified the doubt in my heart more of just like, Lord, I just prayed my heart out for her and you let this happen. So like, are you really there? Are you listening? Do you care? It didn't help that a lot of my best friends at North Star was where I was at, and we're all atheists as well. So just hearing them mock people who have faith eventually just influenced me, and it just shaped my mindset too.
11: Right.
17: But then by summertime, my friends from Pius, the Catholic high school in Lincoln, they would call me up and they're like, hey, we're going to go to Totus Tuus. It's a vacation summer camp at our parish. Would you like to come? And I'm like, well, I haven't seen you guys in a whole year. So yeah, let's just go and hang out. And there fell in love with God all over again. The doubts kind of just went away. But that was like on repeat for freshman, sophomore, and junior year. And junior year was by far the hardest for me. With my parents, there was a lot of darkness in our family, a lot of brokenness. My dad was struggling a lot with alcohol at the time. And ironically, looking back, it was the night before Easter. So the night of the Easter vigil, he and I got into a pretty big fight, and there was a lot of hostility. And at that moment, he had threatened to take my life. And at that moment, I was like, what kind of God would put me here? What kind of God would want this? What kind of God would allow for this to happen? And I went to bed that night thinking in very colorful words, wouldn't recommend this to anybody,

0: Yeah,
1: sorry.
0: yeah, yeah. And so the next time we had for school after our little spring break, I went to North Star and kind of played the role of Saul. And I found all my Christian friends and just really persecuted them for their faith. I was just very angry, very hurt, felt really betrayed by the Lord. And I was like, prove to me God is real because I think you're just wasting your time. And they, we had this conversation, and at the very end of it, they're like, you know what? You believe in what you believe in. We'll believe in what we believe in. That just fed my pride, my ego of like, yeah, you can't prove to me that he's real. So he's fake. And if you want to waste your life chasing after him, go for it. But it's not for me. And that continued for the rest of my junior year. And I was hoping once summer came that my friends from Pius would leave me alone, but they called me and I was like, oh, I don't want to explain to them my family situation. And so they had asked me, hey, do you want to go to Totus Tuus? And in my head, I'm like, okay, I'll just say yes. I'll go. I'm just going to hang out. I'm not going to pray. I'm not. And so I did. And the first couple of days we went to mass and, I'm just doing my part of just watching the little ones and just kind of making sure that they're being respectful, but I'm not, my heart was so closed off. I'm like, I'm not here for this. And I don't know why at that moment, but one of the nights for high school night is just confession and adoration. It's all it is. And I knew it was coming and I went anyways. And I remember just sitting in adoration, just saying, God, this is why I hate you. You did all of these things to me, and I don't want to believe in you. And like you said earlier, just like the sharing of my heart, of my agony to the Lord, finally, I felt like this rush of peace flow through. And at that moment, still wasn't wanting to receive from the Lord. I wanted to be angry. And so I kind of just closed my eyes, just try to relive that night of the Easter Vigil of like, no, I want to be angry. I want to be angry at my parents. I want to be angry most especially at God. And just kept feeling the peace and the love and the mercy flow through. And just hearing the Lord say, like, have mercy on them. Just pray for them. And still I'm like, no, I don't want to. And eventually I'm like, well, there's nothing in this world that can explain this. I'm actively trying to kill love in my heart. And this call to just have mercy just keeps resonating. And so that moment, I'm like, wow, I think God is real. I think he might be right in front of me. And I think I just messed up. And so I'm like, okay, I need to turn my life around and I need to live out the truth. If God is real, I want to live out the truth. And I don't know what the truth is. And so I just need to figure out what that truth is. And for the rest of that summer, I'm like, okay, at least I know I want to be a Christian. I'm going to follow the Lord as a disciple and kind of just spent all of summer just Googling, like, what about this about any sort of faith? And I'm like, oh, that part didn't make sense to me. And it kept bringing me back to the Catholic Church. And I'm like, there has to be something wrong with the Catholic faith. And I try day in and day out. I'm like, all of these things just make sense, like.
1: What was the resistance to the Catholic faith there? What was the source of that?
0: I just, for everything else I was looking at, like any teachings against, for example, Mary or don't go to confession to a priest, to me, like those things made sense. And so when I looked at the Catholic faith, the Catholic Church, I was like, well, there has to be something wrong with this one too, then. Just because like I could find something with other things that just didn't resonate with me. So I was kind of looking for that aha moment with the Catholic Church. And eventually it just led to this frustration in my heart. I'm like, why can't I find anything wrong here? And then I remember just sitting in my room like, oh, maybe this is it then. This is the truth. And I was like, okay, if this is the truth, I want it. And then I asked my friends at who were going to Pius. They only live like 3 blocks away from me. And I was like, hey, I think I want to become Catholic and I'm old enough where I can make my own decisions. What are the steps? And so they're like, hey, we'll get you talking to the priests in the parish and

0: we'll get you in OCIA, which was RCIA at the time. Mm-hmm. And I was like, okay. And so this was the beginning of my senior year in high school.
1: Yeah.
0: So we go to school and then go to RCIA Monday nights. And at that time, I didn't really tell my parents. I was just like, I don't know how they're going to take it.
1: Right.
0: I'm just going to say, hey, I'm going to go hang out with my friends, which I kind of was, you know, at the time. It's like, hey, I'm hanging out with them, but at RCIA, you know?
1: Yeah.
0: And throughout the year, just kind of seeing the transformation in my life of just, as I was seeking out the truth, I could see a greater peace and a greater joy mm-hmm. and more patience. I was struggling with that, but more growth and patience in my life, yeah. which kind of helped me to like, okay, I think I'm on the right path.
1: Yeah. You know it's interesting because earlier you had such a, you know, openness in your heart towards the truth. And it strikes me that it's almost like another step maybe in the conversion process for some people that we can kind of be open to truth and goodness. You know, like, oh, this is great. I like this. I'm attracted to this, whatever. But there's a point at which I think God in his providence makes us have to wrestle with, well, listen, but the thing is, if this is true, then that can't be true. If this is good, then some things are actually evil. Mm-hmm. Right? There has to be a contrast, which means it's sort of like, it's a little bit of the death of the ego, because it's like, I have to have reality not on my own terms.
0: Yeah.
1: And I have to kind of submit to a truth that that draws lines, right? Or like morality draws lines.
0: Yeah. And that totally made sense to me. It was just like, there has to be a way of life out there, and it has to be greater than how I choose it, because then it would be different.
1: Yeah.
0: And
1: yeah. But you want to find, I think there's a part of all of us that wants to sort of find a way to keep reality on our own terms,
0: right?
1: Rather than in the end having to submit to God, you know, in humility, you know, and learn. Mm-hmm. Yeah. Well, so the OCA, or there was still RCA at that point, right? Yeah. Uh-huh. So how was that process?
0: It was great. And it just got me more and more excited. Just kind of like a refresher, obviously growing up in Catholic grade school, I knew some of it, but going into depth with it some more as a teenager was very comforting for me to be like, okay, you know what, this is what I want. Mm-hmm. And there are things where I didn't realize when I was growing up, but I appreciate even more just the depth to the faith, and it just got me more and more excited. It was a little discouraging a little bit at the time because I was the only one that was young. You know, everybody was probably 30 or 40 years older than me. Mm-hmm. So I was like, I kind of stick out like a sore thumb, but you know, I want to give my life to the Lord. So I'm okay with it.
1: Were there any surprises that you encountered in terms of learning about the faith, things that you hadn't known, hadn't encountered that surprised you?
0: Not at the time, no.
1: Just sort of made sense.
0: Yeah, everything just kept clicking, everything.
1: I know you didn't have a lot of depth in your Buddhist background, but were there any aspects of the church that sort of resonated with some of the things that you had encountered in that experience?
0: I think more of just having a spiritual side to life and not just things about this world helped a lot, and just very family oriented, and that's just on a bigger scale now as a Catholic.
1: Well, the communion of saints, that's definitely seems like to be a notion that is kind of instinctively there in Buddhism. Mm-hmm.
0: Yeah, I just have a huge devotion to a lot of the saints, and I really do just look up to them every single day, just asking them to intercede for me and my parish and my family. So it just like feels like I have brothers and sisters, just bigger brothers and sisters.
1: Yeah. You know? So. Well, it also strikes me too with what, you know, your brief sketch that you gave of Buddhism earlier, that another connection is just that, you know, both systems, right, are sort of dealing with this fundamental problem that there are things that you wrestled with as you're growing up, like this desire for happiness, the difficulties that come as a result of attachments, right? Mm-hmm. And what do I do with that, right? Mm-hmm. How do I respond to that? And also the problem of pain, right? Like I've got to respond to this in some way, right? Pain, loss, difficulty. And so every religion, every philosophy is trying to deal with those basic human experiences. And so they answer them differently. And we believe Catholicism has the right answers. Mm-hmm. But the fact that they're both responding to this question.
0: Right. Yeah. Yeah, little glimpses of truth.
1: Yeah, absolutely, right. Mm-hmm. Well, what happened there in RCIA?
0: As I'm still a senior in high school, I didn't realize that at the time people were calling me a Jesus freak at North Star, and I thought it was a compliment. I was like, I am a Jesus freak. Like, thank you, right? Like, I love God. I'm glad that you can notice that. And at the same time, in my first semester, my senior year, I noticed that there was this cycle I was in of I'm all in for the Lord. I stay at this school. In this environment, I'm going to fall away. Mm. And so my senior year, I'm like, I don't want this to happen. And so I had talked to the guidance counselor at North Star. I'm like, hey, is there any way I can just graduate early? And they're like, well, you only have one semester or one class left that you're taking this semester. After that, you can graduate. I'm like, okay, perfect. I want to do that. And so I took that last class, graduated in January 2010. And then like 3 days later, started college at Wesleyan in Lincoln. Cool. So, and that was what I needed.
1: Yeah.
0: Because just to get out of that environment. Mm-hmm. And then at Wesleyan, found a good group of Catholics to just really help me in just pursuing the faith and the truth more. Any questions that I might have, I was able to ask them, and we would have Bible studies once a week. So it was just really, really good for my faith, just to, as I'm preparing more and more for formation. And during that time, started feeling a little bit more of the call to the priesthood. And I was like, Lord, one thing at a time. Like, let me be Catholic first. I can't do both at the same time right now. And which is a little alarming, because a lot of people were coming up to me at the time, because I was studying veterinary sciences. I wanted to be a vet. And they're like, you know, we could see you becoming a priest more so than a vet. I'm like, get away from me. I don't want to hear that right now. But I noticed that during my classes at Wesleyan, I'm literally just Googling saints. I'm just looking up the lives of the saints. I'm sketching the saints in class, trying to pay attention at the same time, of course. But my heart was definitely just set more on the Lord.
1: Yeah.
0: And just learning how to pray more.
1: Yeah.
0: You know? And that April 3rd, 2010, got received into the church. And that night I had, you know, months before, I had told my parents, like, hey, I'm old enough. I want to become Catholic. I want to be baptized. And they're like, okay, you can make your decisions. Mm-hmm. And the night of the Easter Vigil, I remember my dad coming into my room. He's like, I really don't want you to become Catholic, but I'm not going to stop you if this is what you want to do.
1: Was that from a theological issue, or in just terms of being a different faith, or what was the source of that?
0: I think he just wanted me to be like him.
1: Sure.
0: Yeah.
1: I understand.
0: And part of it too, now looking back and understanding where they're coming from, especially when it came to my discernment with my vocation, turning to the church for them was like a betrayal on a family. It was like, I'm abandoning my biological family for the church, and me giving my life over to the church means they're never going to see me again. And it would be equivalent to me saying, like, you're dead to me, and I will leave from here on out. And so it was that wrestle with that understanding that that's not what it is.
1: Right, right. Mm-hmm. Very good. Okay.
0: And then my mom was, she was pretty indifferent. I think she just went to work that day. She was like, whatever. Yeah. So, and then, that night was happiest day of my life. I remember just smiling the whole entire time that my cheeks were hurting. Like, I can't smile anymore, but I want to smile because this is like just so great. And that just really sealed it for me. So
1: baptism, Eucharist, and confirmation all that night.
0: Mm-hmm.
1: Who was your confirmation saint?
0: St. Francis of Assisi. Because love of animals really connected with him with that. But then also just learning about his story of how when he came to faith, really resonated with me, of how his dad also persecuted him, and his mom was the one that kind of made it a little bit possible for him to give his life over to the Lord. And I kind of saw that in my own life. I'm like, okay, I think you're going to be my best friend from here on out to really help me through whatever the Lord has in store for us.
1: That's beautiful, Father. Well, that's actually a good, perfect spot to take a little break.
0: Okay.
1: So we'll come back in just a couple minutes and hear the rest of it. Again, stay tuned. We'll be back in just a couple minutes to hear the rest of Father Allen's story. I want to remind you that if you are someone who, like Father Allen, is feeling this attraction, this pull to the Catholic Church, perhaps you have questions, perhaps even considering that causes potential difficulties in your life as you look ahead, We want to be praying with you and for you and accompanying you on that journey. That's what the Coming Home Network is all about. 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

0: Well, welcome back to the Journey Home program. We're entering the second half of our hour tonight, speaking with Father Alan Fan. He's a former Buddhist and a priest now for the Diocese of Lincoln, Nebraska. And Father, thank you so much for being here tonight and sharing your story. Again, a great testimony so far. We were talking during the break. Just, I think the contrast that so many people identify with of, you know, this attraction toward goodness, truth, and beauty, right, in the mm-hmm. church, but also dealing with what we call an apologetic sometimes, the problem of pain.
1: Yeah.
0: Right? What do I do with pain, with loss, with conflict? Again, we have a desire for happiness in our heart that God put there,
1: mm-hmm.
0: but then you know, Jesus offers us the way forward. And so praise God that you found your way to the Catholic Church.
1: Yeah.
0: That's where we left off. You just entered the church. So let's pick it back up there. What happened?
1: Mm-hmm.
0: What happened after that?
1: So definitely was just loving life as a Catholic and definitely just diving more and more into daily prayer and still studying veterinary sciences.
0: Yeah.
1: But at that time, I had helped on a retreat.
0: Mm-hmm.
1: And during that retreat, I remember just sitting in the chapel during adoration again, just after going to my first confession.
0: Mm-hmm.
1: And I was like, okay, Lord, I don't know what you want for me in my life. Like, what are you calling me to do? And I remember just being so caught up in these thoughts, trying to figure it out and kind of give myself a headache. I'm like, I just don't want to think about this anymore, Lord. Mm-hmm. I just want to like sit in your presence and just enjoy this.
0: Mm-hmm.
1: And kind of just surrendered to the Lord in that moment. And then just kind of felt the Lord say priesthood. And I was like, oh, okay, like, that was a little too fast, you know, too soon.
0: Mm-hmm.
1: But I'm like, okay, if this really is what you want me to do, I will take it a little bit more seriously in my discernment and prayer.
0: Yeah.
1: And so start praying more about that. And again, more and more people kept telling me, like, we can really see you be more of a priest than a vet. I think you should consider this. And there are times where in life I would even try to find a church where I knew like nobody would be at, just to get away from people, mm-hmm. to not hear this question. I remember going to the shrine out by Crete, just showing to that shrine. I'm like, nobody's going to be there. And I get out there and sure enough, somebody's walking out of the shrine. I'm like, okay, we're going to make this real quick. Hi, how are you doing? I'm going to just go in, get caught up in a conversation. I'm like, okay, well, we're going to go pray now. And they're like, oh, before you go, have you ever thought about becoming a priest? And I'm like, you've got to be kidding me. Like, you know, crossed my mind.
0: Yeah.
1: And so I went to the shrine. I'm like, okay, I think you made it obvious enough. I need to take this more seriously.
0: Yeah.
1: And so I was like, okay, I'll just take this more seriously in my heart.
0: Mm-hmm.
1: And, thought about praying a novena to St. Francis of Assisi, my favorite saint again. And it's like, maybe I'll just tell my parents then at the very end of the novena, which at that time I thought it was really brilliant, thinking, okay, his feast day ends on, is on a Sunday that year.
0: Yeah.
1: I'm just going to tell my parents that I'm going to go to the seminary. And it's a Sunday, so then I'll just leave for Mass, and then I won't come back home until they're in bed, you know, thinking I was brilliant. And I got my friends at the Newman Center. I was involved with the Newman Center at that time.
0: Mm-hmm.
1: And we all prayed the novena together, just for the grace for my parents mm-hmm. to be able to receive.
0: Which, for those who don't know, novena mm-hmm. is a...
1: Yeah, a 9-day prayer asking for a specific grace.
0: Yeah.
1: And it could be to our Lord, it could be to any of the saints, and I just chose St. Francis of Assisi. And so we met every single night for 9 days straight, just asking for the grace for my parents.
0: Mm-hmm.
1: And that morning was panicking in my room. I was like, I don't know how this is going to work, but yeah. Also I'm looking at the time, like, time's ticking, I really need to tell them so I can get to Mass. And so I go up the stairs, and I'm like, whoever I see first, I'll tell. Hope it's Mom. It'll be way easier. But then I see Dad. I'm like, all right, here we go. So I'm like, hey, Dad, I have something I want to tell you. And he's just looking outside the window. He's like, what is it? I'm like, well, I don't want to be a vet anymore. I actually want to be a priest. And I think next year I'm going to go to the seminary. And could see his body just tense up. And I'm like, oh, here we go. Brace for impact. And he turns around and he just starts yelling. He's like, no, like, as long as you live under my roof, you're going to do as long, whatever I want. I don't care what you want. You're going to do it as I say. And my mom hears all this yelling. She comes out and she's like, it's only 9 o'clock in the morning. Why are you guys yelling? And he's like, your son wants to be a priest because you let him go to mass. You let him become Catholic. You let him go to Bible studies. You let him hang out with his friends. And so my mom looks at me and she's like, you're not going out anymore. If you're not at school or at work, you're not with your friends anymore. You're not going to mass. You're not going to Bible studies anymore. And in that moment, in my heart, I'm like, how am I going to get to mass? Like, I don't know what to do. And so I was just like, yep, okay, whatever you say, sure. And they kind of stopped the yelling. And by the grace of God, just kind of walked out the front door and just went to mass. Mm-hmm. And a great, great friend of mine, Father Ben Holdren, he was an assistant vocation director at the time. And he knew I was going to tell my parents that morning. And so I had talked to him after mass at the Newman Center. I'm like, hey, can we talk? Mm-hmm. And he's like, I figured you would want to. Yeah. And so he kind of blocked out schedule. And I told him everything that had happened. And he told me this bit of advice that has resonated with me since. And he's like, well, before you can take care of anybody else's soul, you have to take care of your soul first. I'm like, total sense, Father. Perfect. Apply that to my life. Tell me what am I supposed to do? And he's like, well, it sounds like then you're going to have to move out. Mm. I'm like, well, Father, I'm only 17. So like, if they know I'm going to try to move out, they're not going to let it happen. So what am I supposed to do then? And he's like, well, sounds like you're going to have to move out when they're not home. And I'm like, you're making it worse. Giving you for like the solution. You're making it worse. Like, okay. All right. So at that moment, I'm like, okay, Lord, I am your son. If this is what you want for me, you're going to make it happen. And I will wait for this to happen. Let me know then when I need to move out. Hopefully within this next week, because next week is fall break and we were going to drive all the way down to Texas to visit my siblings. And I'm like, that's like a 17-hour drive of them probably yelling at me. And I just don't want to deal with that. Mm-hmm. But your will be done. Hopefully your will is also within a week. And 3 days later, all my professors canceled class. One was sick. One had to take their kids to the doctor. One said, I don't feel like having class. Classes are canceled. And I'm like, all right, well, you definitely answered my prayers. Schedule, yeah. And I think this is it. So I called my friends and I was like, hey, I think the time is now. And I had packed as much as I could. I wanted to follow the spirit of St. Francis and just take things that I paid with my own money. And whatever wasn't mine, I was just going to leave behind. So I left behind like my phone and stuff like that just because I wasn't paying for the bills. And so I just took enough clothes and all some of my religious stuff, like my rosaries, my Bibles. Yeah. And then I wrote a note for my parents and left it on their bed saying, Dear Mom and Dad, I'm moving out not because I hate you, but because I love you and I know I need to do this. I know you don't understand right now, but I promise I will come back when I know that anger isn't clouding your judgment anymore. But just know that until then, I'm praying for you every single day. Love your son, Alan. Mm. And then just left.
2: Wow.
1: And
2: wow.
1: Was one of the hardest thing to do.
2: Yeah.
1: But at the same time, just felt like this interior freedom. Like, this is what the Lord wants me to do, though. And at that point, was just like, okay, Lord, I don't know where to live now. Like, here we go. And so I just stayed with friends like every other week, just rotating from place to place because didn't want to overstay.
2: Yeah.
1: And just kind of bounced from place to place. And throughout this whole time, I prayed with scripture and I just opened the Bible and went to Luke chapter 12, mm-hmm. verses 22 to 34. And it was just the whole entire setting is do not be anxious. And I was like, perfect. This is what I need to read right now. And the whole passage, you know, Jesus saying, do not worry about what you are to eat, to wear, to drink. Your heavenly Father will take care of you. And so at that moment, I'm like, okay, Lord, again, I'm your son. So if this is what you want for me, I'll wait for you to take care of me. Like, I don't know what I'm supposed to eat. I'm a little, you know, I don't want to ask for help at that point. I was just afraid to ask, just too prideful to ask for help. And so I kind of lived off of animal crackers and popcorn. And like the Newman Center, you know, we have community nights, and some of the nights they have excess food. And I was like, hey, you're not going to throw that away, are you? Like, I will take that. And so kind of just rationed off of popcorn and animal crackers throughout the week. And I'll be like, Lord, I'm hungry. I'm your son. But again, whenever you want to feed me, I'll let you take care of it. And then sure enough, people would ask me like, hey, can we treat you out for food, and can we have you over? And so I was like, thank you, Lord. And then eventually my friends were like, hey, we need to get you a phone because we have no idea where you're ever at. And we're just concerned for you. And so I was like, okay, perfect. And, very beautiful. They gave me like a pay-as-you-go phone. But at the time, like, okay, Lord, I don't know how I'm supposed to pay for this. But again, you're going to take care of this. And, people started hearing about my story, throughout the country, and, started sending me like gift cards and money. And like my friend, he was cleaning out his closet. He found like $100 bill. He's like, I don't know how this got in my coat closet. But I figured you would need this more. And I was like, thanks so much, Jim. Like, do you have anything else you need to clean? You know, like, again, it was just reaffirming to me, like, the Lord is calling me on this path, and he's taking care of every single thing. And I will just keep on doing this. And eventually, I called home. I was like 3 months later, and I was like, I was just wondering, like, could I come home? And they're like, oh yeah, absolutely. We would love to have you back. And so I had my best friend, drive me, and they welcomed us with a steak dinner. And I was like, I think we're going to be good. And, they said to me at that moment, they're like, we don't understand why you want this.
0: Yeah.
1: But if this is what makes you happy, we want you to be happy, and we'll support you in this. Oh, and so I was like, wow. Praise God, right? Mm-hmm. Like, this is it. And then they're like, whenever you want to stay home, like, you're more than welcome to stay here too. I was like, perfect. And so every once in a while on breaks, I would come home. And then 1 year later, enter the seminary. And I remember my dad saying, if you ever want to visit me, you got to come home. And when I remember hearing those words, I'm like, yeah, we'll see. Like, the Holy Spirit's going to be cooking something up. I know it. So yeah, you cling to those words, but I know it's not going to be real.
0: Yeah.
1: And they came and visited every single visitor Sunday. We have visitor Sunday once a month, and yeah. They came every single time. And for 3 years at St. Greg's in Seward.
0: Mm-hmm.
1: And during that time, I just saw faith in them grow more and more. Whenever I come home for break, I would ask them, like, hey, it's Sunday. I'm going to go to Mass if you want to come with. And at first, they're like, no, we don't want to. And it eventually became like, yeah, let's go. And then eventually it was like, hey, Mom, Dad, I'm going to go to Mass. It's Sunday. What are you guys going to do today? They're like, well, it's Sunday. Obviously, we're going to go to Mass. Perfect. You know, like, good. That's what I wanted to hear. Aww. And so just started to see their faith just blossom more and more and more as the years went. And fast forward, got ordained in 2019.
0: Wow.
1: And it was amazing to see my mom become an evangelist in the way that she could. She was telling all my siblings, like, you got to go to Mass. Like, you have to go to Mass before ordination so you know what it looks like.
0: Mm-hmm.
1: And I'm like, you go, Mom. Like, I'm going to take a step back and let you do all this. And then, yeah, they all came to my ordination Mass, and I know a lot of my siblings were like, that was beautiful. And we felt something in our heart, and we just don't know what that was. And I'm like, that was God, you know, that was grace. And at that point I had gone through a lot of like health problems. I just felt on a daily basis, just pain, and kind of just wrote it off like, whatever, everybody's feeling this. But there was one point where I was like, this can't be normal, right? Like, I've went to the ER before, I went to doctors, and they're like, you're young, everything looks normal on our scans. And I was like, well, something has to be wrong.
0: Mm-hmm.
1: And so, a couple months later, after I was ordained, I was in Seward at the time, and I went to a doctor, and I was like, can we just do a colonoscopy? And he kind of just gave me a look like, why? Like, I just want to know if something is wrong. Mm-hmm. And because I go to these doctors and nobody's giving me an answer. And he's like, sure, but I'm going to tell you that probably won't be anything. I'm like, okay, as long as you just do it. Mm-hmm. And so he's like, okay. And so looking back, I did the colonoscopy on September 25th, mm-hmm. which is significant to me because that's the day that the Novena to St. Francis begins. And I pray the Novena every single year on starting September 25th. Mm-hmm. And I remember sitting in the sitting room afterwards, waiting for the results. And I'm just continuing praying my rosary. Yeah. And I just felt the presence of Our Lady and St. Francis in the room telling me, like, don't freak out. Don't freak out. You're going to be okay. And the number three kind of kept coming up in my prayer and in my heart. And I'm like, I don't know what this is all about, but I'm just going to keep praying my rosary. Mm-hmm. And then my doctor comes in and immediately just sinks to his knees. And he's like, I am so sorry. And I was like, where is this going? Mm-hmm. And he's like, I've done hundreds of colonoscopies before, mm-hmm. and I know cancer when I see it, and this is it. And I was like, okay. Yeah. We're gonna be okay. And he's like, did you hear me? I'm like, we're gonna be fine, right? Because of my experience with Our Lady and St. Francis, like, they reassured me that this is gonna be fine. And so I'm gonna hold out on that faith and that hope. And so, but he's like, well, we'll wait for the biopsy to come back to confirm everything. Yeah. And so the biopsy came back on October 1st, which is St. Teresa's feast day, which is one of my favorites. Mm-hmm. And he's like, yep, it's stage 3 cancer and colorectal cancer, mm-hmm. and found out that it was from a genetic mutation. Mm-hmm. Ironically enough, it's the initials of my name. It's Father Alan Fan, FAP. And so it causes polyps to form while suppressing the immune system from attacking the polyps. Mm-hmm. And so, he's like, okay, we know how to treat this, and we'll just get the treatment going. And so, after he had told me, I was like, okay, Lord, how in the world am I going to tell my parents? Like, I already broke their hearts once before, and I don't know, like, this is going to be really hard. Yeah. And so I'm just praying, like, Lord, you gotta give them the grace to receive these news too. And so I went home and told my parents, like, you're going to want to sit down for this one. And they sat down, and I'm like, okay, there's no easy way to say it, so I'm just going to go out and just say it. I went to the doctor, and they say I have cancer, but it's the most treatable cancer if you're going to have one. And my mom, she worries all the time, and so I was really concerned for how she was going to receive the news. And the first thing that came out of her mouth, which I was not expecting, she's like, we have to go to Mass every Sunday now. And I was like, what? I was not expecting that. Like, yeah, like, let's do that. Like, let's just keep praying as a family. Because, again, I was in Seward at the time. And so it was really, it's just a 30-minute drive for them to come to Seward. And they came to Mass every single Sunday. And so that was in October. And by December, my mom sent me a text like, hey, I want to become Catholic. And I'm like, wow. Am I reading this right? Like, am I dreaming? And I was like, whoa, my gosh, like, I've been praying for this ever since college. I never thought I would live to see the day. Mm-hmm. And I'm like, yes, perfect. Praise God. This is beautiful. And let's start talking to the priest at our home parish at Sacred Heart. And just speed you up, you know? Mm-hmm. And then we go into 2020, and you know, unfortunately, that's when COVID broke out.
0: Sure.
1: And so I was like, I don't know how this is going to impact when my mom is going to be received to the church, which kind of became a gift, because then everybody that year who's going to be received to the church had to kind of pick their own Sundays. Mm-hmm. And so we got to pick our own Sunday, and we chose Divine Mercy Sunday at 3 p.m. And we live streamed it because all my friends, we've been praying for this moment. And I got to baptize, confirm, and give my mom her very first Holy Communion. And I was just like, am I dreaming right now? Like, oh my gosh.
0: Wow.
1: And it was just so, so incredible.
0: Yeah.
1: And I remember after the Mass, we went out into the baptistry for a picture. And there's this massive picture of the Divine Mercy image there of Jesus. And we took a picture, and my mom comes over. She's like, "Don't worry, Dad will follow soon." And I'm like, "I don't know what you just received, but I know you're praying 4 rosaries a day, so I'm not going to argue with you." And so I'm like, "Yeah, like, Dad will follow soon. Dad will follow soon." And so we've just been praying for my dad, and praise God that now I'm in remission, you know, like treatment and had surgery. Mm-hmm. That was all great. And it has been something that just always caught my attention. It's just the problem of pain, yeah. You know, the suffering. That ironically enough, too, in seminary, my master's thesis was on the gift of suffering. Mm. Not to ever think that the Lord would invite me a little bit more intimately into this, but to be able to see the fruit of the cross that I was invited to, of cancer, one, of just bringing not only my mom into the church, but now my dad, he believes in God, and we've never been so close as a family. It's been amazing. My siblings have a desire for baptism, and just the way to, I've been able to walk with people, whether they're Catholic or not, they'll know, they've heard that I've had cancer in the town that I'm at. Mm-hmm. And they're like, "Hey, can we just come and talk with you?" Yeah. I'm like, "Absolutely. I'm more than happy to just be with you in your journey, you know?" And just to be able to see the fruit that God can bring through such a tree, to me is like, yeah, the glory that comes afterwards totally outweighs the pain. It's not always easy, of course.
0: Yeah.
1: Even now, in remission, I did have like a lot of struggles, even in, as a priest, of just like, Lord, like it's my first year, as a priest, for example, I'm meant to take care of my people and they're the ones taking care of me. So like, what is going on here? Like, did I make the wrong discernment somehow along the way? And there was a lot of times too of just sitting in still some sort of daily discomfort still. Mm-hmm. And at points there was a lot of just a lot of hopelessness that would creep in every once in a while. I was just like, Lord, when is it going to end? Mm-hmm. But the Lord always broke through. Mm-hmm. And then it just helps me to be able to sit with other people in their hopelessness too.
0: Yeah.
1: To be able to help them to see that there is a beauty here, even if it, our whole entire bodily experience is screaming totally opposite of if we turn to our Lord, there's so much strength and joy that you can find through it too. Yeah. So,
0: an incredible story, Father. Thank you so much. We've just about 5 minutes left here. But yeah, just covered some amazing territory in your story. So that was your first year as a priest. You've been at three parishes now, and where are you at now?
1: I'm at St. Vincent Ferrer in Osceola, and then that's also right. A mission parish, St. Mary's in Pilsno.
0: Very good.
1: Out in the country field.
0: And your pastor there now.
1: Yep.
0: Wonderful. Okay, mm-hmm. So we're praying for you and for your congregation.
1: Thank you.
0: Again, we just have about 5 minutes left, and so many things I'd love to go back and talk about. But one thing that stuck in my mind, I wanted to go back and talk about it. When you came into the church, you mentioned, you know, you were overjoyed, and you mentioned that you were continuing to go deeper in prayer. I wanted to circle back and just ask, like, what did your prayer life look like? And the reason I ask that is because sometimes that just kind of that's implied in these stories that we're praying.
1: Yeah.
0: But sometimes people don't actually know what that looks like. What did your prayer life look like?
1: Yeah. It was just seeking out the Lord. Like, Lord, how mm-hmm. can I be with you more? And mm-hmm. how also, more importantly, are you with me every mm-hmm. single day? Mm-hmm. Because I only come to you because you're inviting me. Mm-hmm. So like, how are you there to begin with, and how are you present in every single moment, all the good and the bad and everything in between. And Lord, just teach me how to open my heart to see how you are at work. Mm-hmm. How should I respond? And yeah, just how do I keep on loving you some more? Does that answer your question?
0: Yeah, and I was even thinking, like, practically. I mean, in other words, were you getting up in the morning and praying?
1: Oh, yeah.
0: In other words, was it a... Because, again, what I think sometimes we...
1: Yeah.
0: Part of their journey is recognizing, sometimes I just kind of go to God when I feel like it.
1: Yeah.
0: But to really be open to God speaking to us, especially if we're discerning big things like a vocation, we have to show up faithfully.
1: Yeah.
0: Right? And so that's why I always wonder about the... Sometimes people just need to hear that... Well, I love the line the Catechism says, if we're to learn to pray at all times, without ceasing, as it says in Scripture, we have to pray at specific times, consciously willing it, right? It has to be, we say it's a priority, it actually has to show up in our schedule. It has to show up as something that, you know, that we're committed to. And so I was thinking about that just because you had this time where God is speaking to you.
1: Yeah.
0: And it's like sometimes the people have the question, why doesn't God speak to me? Well, do you show up regularly to listen? Right. And so I just was curious about that.
1: Yeah. So anytime I would walk from class to class, I would be praying. Sometimes even in class, if it was boring, I'm like, well, I could sulk or I could be praying. But also when I didn't have a place to go home to yet, I would just go to the Newman Center. And oftentimes that also entailed just praying 3 hours straight in the chapel. It's just like, well, adoration's here. No better place to be, no other place to be.
0: Yeah.
1: So I'm just going to be here and just spend time with the Lord.
0: I say with the couple minutes we have left, if you could give advice, I guess especially if there's young people out there who are maybe discerning where God's calling them in terms of their faith, you know, maybe again, wherever their background is, but also maybe discerning a vocation and they don't know where to start. What would your advice be to them to start this journey of prayer and this journey of discernment?
1: Yeah. I'd say, especially with the youth, seek out the community, like find a Newman Center or a Catholic group.
0: Yeah.
1: Whether you're Catholic or not, they will always want to welcome you. They want to walk with you. Just feel like, just know that you're not, you don't have to go through anything alone. We're not, that's not how we were created. And so just be able to go with total openness, just ask questions. More often than not, they're asking the same questions too. Yeah. So, and that can just help a lot with learning more. And then just the encouragement to be able to keep going forward.
0: Awesome. Awesome. Yeah, that was one of the points I wanted to circle back on because, again, your story, it comes up, just the power of community, right, who you spend your time with. You know, and I was thinking, like, you know, on the one hand, you could write that off, you know, your experiences of kind of being hot and cold, you know, depending on who you're with. We could write that off as just peer pressure. But I think it's deeper than that. It's that which group of people help us to be truly who we are. In other words, what I truly believe, what I truly love, there are certain groups of people that begin to draw me away from that and forget that. And there are other people that help me kind of lean back into, no. I've had this experience. I know that God is real. I know that I desire faith, hope, and charity, right? Yeah. And so who are the people that bring that out of me?
1: Absolutely. Yeah. Those who are going to watch out for your soul, you know.
0: All right, Father. Well, thank you so much for sharing your story. Would you mind giving us a brief blessing before we head out here?
1: Yeah,
0: thank
1: absolutely. You, Father. The Lord be with you.
0: And with your spirit.
1: And through the intercession of St. Vincent Ferrer, Our Lady of Częstochowa, St. Joseph, your guardian angel, St. Francis of Assisi, may the blessing of Almighty God, the Father and the Son, and the Holy Spirit come down on you and remain with you forever. Amen.
0: All right. Thank you so much, Father.
1: Thanks so much, John Mark.
0: For your story, and we'll be praying for you and for your congregation
1: on the
0: journey. And thank you for being here for this episode of the Journey Home program. I pray that Father Alan's story was an inspiration to you. You're such great reminders today about the power of community, about listening to those deep desires that God's put in our hearts for hope, for happiness, for fulfillment, but to not give up on those, right? Not to settle for anything less than seeking Him in His fullness, because God has called us to beatitude, called us to happiness, but only He can fulfill that. So, friends, let's continue the journey today. Let's pray for each other as we continue that journey. And in the meantime, we'll be back again next week with another story. God bless you.
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7: This is your KLOJ weather forecast for Manhattan, Kansas. Today, chance of showers and thunderstorms, mostly cloudy, high 81 degrees, southeast wind 5 miles per hour. Tonight, chance of showers and thunderstorms, partly cloudy, low 67 degrees, southeast wind 5 miles per hour, becoming calm. Monday, mostly sunny, high 90 degrees, light southeast wind increasing to 5 to 10 miles per hour.
8: The current temperature, 81 degrees.
9: Hello and welcome to Catholic Bite 60 Seconds. I'm Father Tim Furlow of the Archdiocese of Portland and Oregon, and today we're going to talk about celibacy. That's right, the ancient practice of permanently saying to the opposite sex, "Nah, I'm good." The question that always comes up is, why on earth would you choose to be alone in this life? And to that I would say there's a problem with the question. Being celibate isn't being alone. In fact, most of us celibate folks are around people all the time. The real question is, why wouldn't you take it to the next level with any of them? Well, I'll tell you from the perspective of the priesthood, there's a lot of reasons, but here's two big ones. One, most of us priests in the West work an 80 to 90 hour week in our parishes. If we also had a biological family, somebody would suffer. And two, isn't there something amazing about being so dedicated to something that you'd be willing to give up your whole life for it? When someone makes a vow or a promise of celibacy, they're telling the world to the greatest extent possible, whatever this is, I'm all in.
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8: The current temperature, 81 degrees.
16: 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I'm H. McKay, always enjoying the summer together as we get to do so by hanging out at Podcast Central. 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But we do that without drifting into idleness. Whether it's the summer break, the vacations, or the weekends, we can sometimes get into a change of rhythm that's not good for our relationship with God. So let's dive in and get advice and challenges from Poco a Poco on this week's Catholics Coast to Coast.
17: Poco a poco vamos a llegar. Somos peregrinos and you know that's who we are. We make our way.
18: Hey, I'm Father Mark Mary.
19: Hey, I'm Father PT.
20: Hey, we're everybody. Father Innocent.
18: What's up?
19: What's going on, my people?
20: My people.
18: How long has your beard been about that length, Father PT?
19: This? I don't know. Yeah.
18: I feel like it's been a while.
19: Yeah, since ordination, it's been longer. So, yeah.
20: Yeah.
19: I don't know why I made the change. I just think new state of life, new ontological, you know, not being ontological mark. Just, you know, change it up. Let I experience my faith. I don't know.
18: When I was, you know, as a lot of the listeners know, I had a pretty distinguished career with on the N1 tour, the N1 mixtape tour.
19: Well, I don't know if actually the listeners are aware of that. So could you please explain a little bit more?
18: My name was Ontological Mark.
19: Ontological Mark.
18: Yeah, that's what they call me on the court.
19: N1 mixed tour, for people who don't know, is just this basketball tour of playing streetball. And
18: not for them. It's not for them.
19: People would have nicknames. So Father Mark Mary is delusional and thinking, first of all, that he could play basketball. Secondly, that he would be on this tour. And so,
18: what are some of the other ones? There was the professor.
19: Professor. Escalade.
18: Escalade. That's what I was thinking about. The main event. Headache. Main event. Hot sauce.
19: Skip to my Lou.
18: Skip to my Lou. Played in the NBA.
19: Yeah.
18: And don't forget Ontological Mark.
20: You guys are crazy.
18: I was getting deep out there. So here's a question for you. Actually, this is funny. I'll tell this. But at the dinner table, I was talking about when you and I lived together at the beginning, Father PT. Mm-hmm. And a couple of stories came up. The classics. Applesauce, of course.
19: Uh-huh.
18: Applesauce came up. Father PT wouldn't have my applesauce. The Ave Verum.
19: Yeah.
18: Talked about. But then we moved forward to volcanoes. So, but anyway, that's all. I'll get into it. But for another day. Yeah. Because I'm going to ask a different question, I think. But one of the questions that was like the guys asked. So what was like, you know, first year TP? Oh, that's what I was talking about the day I almost left.
19: Okay.
18: You know, that whole thing. But they were asking, they were at the 3 hours I almost left. They were asking what was 20, whatever, first year TP, Father Mark Mary like. Mm-hmm. So maybe some other day we'll explore that together. What you guys, how you guys would think about yourselves when you were like, you know, didn't have gray hair.
19: Yeah.
18: But the question I have today is more wholesome.
19: Okay.
18: Wholesome is, and I'm going to give the answer again, just so you know, I don't like whatever that's called. When I ask you a question, you think I mean one thing, I mean another. So what is, as a priest, like what's the best compliment to get? Like what is something that someone says or does that for you as a priest, like is really moving, it means a lot. And I think for me, it is, hey, like, would you be able to hear my friend's confession? Right. Where for me, it's like, especially if there's like, hey, this person, it's been a long time or they're like really nervous. Like, would you be able to do this? Where it's like, cause obviously part of it is like, you know, for me, trust is a big thing. Like, oh, okay. I trust that you can like love this person, be with this person in this like spot. For me, that like is really moving. It means a lot to me. Do you guys as priests have anything that's like, yeah, this like when this happens, this really means a lot to me?
19: This might sound, I don't think it sounds sick. I'll say like when somebody cries.
18: Okay.
19: Sure. I mean, like I don't want people to cry, but like that just means the person's safe and they're able to express their emotion and like there's something deep happening. And it doesn't have to be in confession, it could be like in a conversation or like even sometimes I get mass, like people are moved to tears or whatever it is, not by my preaching, but like what's happening. And so I think that's my favorite thing to see, like, wow, there's something at the heart level that's happening that's deep and it's just beautiful. And I just get the privilege of cool. Like, this is the Lord, and here you go. So, what about you, Father Innocent?
20: Yeah, I think it's a great question. I'm challenged by it, and I like these questions because I would never, like, I don't want to. Yeah, I just don't want to. I don't want to come across as like prideful or, this is a newer, consistent reality. But I think it's something that's happened. You know, I think accompaniment and really like being with someone in the spiritual life is deeply meaningful. And so I'm just super humbled recently in my new responsibility, like brothers reaching out and saying, "Hey, like, would you lead my 8-day?" Or would you leave my 30 day? I'm like overwhelmed. I'm like, oh gosh, I'm like so humbled by that. And I'm like so grateful for that they would invite me like into their interior life for a lot, like an 8-day period or a 30 day period, just to be with them and to love them. I'm pretty overwhelmed by that. And then, yeah, the brothers that I'm speaking of are outside my door right now.
18: were they responding to what you said?
19: They were like, direct me right now.
18: Okay, that's funny.
20: I just heard one of the brothers yell and get excited about something. So anyway, I just think that's, I feel that like it's just deeply moving and humbling. And it's, if we call it a compliment, I'm just like, wow, like if I just did that the rest of my life, just walked with brothers in that space, I'd be super humbled.
18: Is there, like, Father PT kind of gave it the language of like someone feels safe around me. Is there a word that you'd give to like when you feel that somebody invites you to accompany them on like a retreat like that? Can you kind of define like a little bit, give a name to like what it is about that they appreciate that they can experience in you?
20: Yeah, because I don't know if it's actually that different than like what we're talking about, but I think
18: sure. I don't necessarily there.
20: Yeah, no, I just think it's great to name it, because what I think what happens in that space is when someone like just in like invites me to see them and to bless them and in the deep places, and so I feel like it's like maybe being seen or maybe kind of being blessed, particularly in prayer. So I think there's a safety and a security to that they could like open that space up for me. That just like super, again, super humbling. But I think there's something about being able to see them and bless them in their interior life that like opens up, and it just gives me a ton of joy. I don't know if that answers your question, but I think it names it, or we're trying to name it. So.
18: Yeah, I appreciate that. And I wonder if, I kind of asked you, cause it does sound like, from the outside looking in, maybe the three of us, really at its core, it's a pretty similar experience of somebody kind of like feeling safe, trusting us, inviting us into, you know, kind of a sacred place that's also like vulnerable to do so. And I wonder if, is that like how every, like, is that like, would that be the same answer from every priest? Is that like a CFR thing?

0: priests can, like in general, even CFR priests can just show up poorly to something, right? And can hurt people and miss people. But I think for us as a community, besides the prayer and the work with the poor, I think there's just like this concrete, like we're just in messes constantly. And once again, like I think it's a universal priest thing, but just being okay with being in messes and not like overly reacting to things and just kind of being calm and a good presence in that space that feels like turmoil for somebody, I think helps people feel free and feel safe to express what's happening in a deeper space. And so, yeah. So I think it's a both and.
1: Mm-hmm. Yeah, I agree. What stands out is I wonder as well, though, is like, I think there's something about this, which I do think is noteworthy. It's not, you know, the things that we care about are like people allowing us to care for them, journey with them in like a, you know, as priests in a spiritual way, which much more than like, hey, like, I love your podcast or whatever, you know, or you're cool. It's like, yeah. Okay. But also I just want, like, I think it can be a bit of an icon and insight into the heart of God too. Like, I think, we can spend a lot of time into like, I'm going to do all this sort of stuff for him, like put on this show and give this beautiful gift and offering when, and like we, you know, if somebody puts together something nice for us, like, thank you. But, like what God wants the most is like your heart and your trust and to, for you to like share vulnerably and honestly with him, for you to feel safe around him, for you to allow him to see you. Which you can do without like any actually form of sort of perfection in all these ways or great asceticism or whatever, but just like sharing your heart with him and letting him be there and see you, I think is, like a really beautiful and pleasing offering to our Heavenly Father as well.
2: Mm. So. Yeah, beautiful, beautiful.
1: Cool. All right. Well, thanks, guys. Let's get into the episode here. First of all, I hope people heard and they can put in what happened when you were saying you love leading people on retreat. Is somebody heard you who you were leading on retreat and responded to that? Or was that Father Innocent? Or was that person yelling totally just at the same time, or was it in response to something you said?
2: No, I mean, I don't think they heard what I said. Well, I don't think they heard what I said.
1: What did they say?
2: It was, well, I don't want to say who it was.
1: Oh, it wasn't, but it wasn't like leave me right now.
2: No, I don't.
1: Okay. Okay, that's fine. That's so. Fine. That's fine. That's fine. All right. Anyway, making him squirm a little bit.
2: Yeah.
1: But anyway, I hope that happens. I would love for us to have more, like the guys when we were used to record all together in person in Harlem, guys would joke about, I'm going to come in, bust in. I was like, that would have been awesome, actually. I like when stuff like that happens. All right. So what we're talking about is this, and I hope it's not like a, actually, I think that was like a wholesome, sweet beginning of the episode, and it's maybe a different tone than the rest of the episode. But congratulations, Brother Francois, who just became Deacon Brother Francois yesterday. Congratulations to all the guys who are ordained priests for New York, May 23rd, and all the other ordinations happening. But we're coming to May, which is here in seminary world, the end of the school year, and in a lot of places, end of the school year. So basically, we're gonna break it down or look at it in three applications or three levels of breadth that are a similar thing. It's like, how do you do summer well? So part of this is, you know, speaking towards, for example, high school students, college students who have like a classic summer break where they have 2 or 3 months off and a lot of their responsibilities are put on hold. So like, what do you do with that? But also understanding a lot of, you know, adults, for them, summer break isn't summer break in that sense and work continues, et cetera. But I do think summer is oftentimes, you know, a season when people have gone vacation or something like that. So it can speak towards people going on vacation or even, I think, weekends. The idea is this, is when you have space and you have perhaps a more extensive amount of space, or you have space which doesn't have a clear intention or direction or obligation, how do you use that time well? What are good practices? What are some sort of factors there to be aware

0: aware of because they could be detrimental and you want to have like a plan for. Most, like the one that I'm getting at, I mean the most is, especially if it's an extended summer break, is just being aware of idleness. I think it's actually, you know, St. Benedict who first refers to idleness as like an enemy to the soul. St. Francis certainly quotes that, like the brothers who are to work, you know, with a spirit of prayer and devotion, making sure nothing sort of supersedes whatever the spirit of prayer and devotion, but also like being aware of idleness, the enemy of the soul. Idleness would be this, like, I don't have an intention. I don't have a direction. My will is not engaged and sort of I'm out going with whatever current comes and whatever flows, and I'm going to go in all sorts of different directions. But often this can leave me very vulnerable to the passions, and the currents that are going to move me are going to be ones that aren't necessarily of the Lord. And again, I think that there's a way in which this, we can kind of get in trouble on weekends as well. We can get in trouble on vacation. And the last thing I'll say before throwing out to you is like, just a break. Like we want to find like real helpful, wholesome recreation, rest, recovery, all that sort of stuff. But in all days, in all seasons, Jesus is like invitation of, pick up your cross daily and follow me applies. And it's not, the daily refers to each day. And so there is like a free conscious choice to follow Jesus that we have to make every day. You don't actually get a break from your vocation to charity. And so, with kind of that groundwork laid or that sort of framing of the conversation, what do you guys got to say?
1: I mean, I appreciate your bold start there. I mean, idleness is like, or you think of Acadia, like the kind of the noonday kind of distracted kind of where the kind of darkness spirit, like discouragement kind of this.
0: Can you define it a little bit more for those who don't?
1: Yeah. So it's very similar to idleness, but Acadia is kind of like it's kind of a spiritual sadness. And so like, I am idle and I lack purpose and it's kind of subtle as well. So I begin to wish life was different. I begin to get distracted or grasp at other things. But it's interesting. The fathers talk about like a spiritual sadness where I'm just kind of heavy. But you might not even know it. You just kind of feel heavy and you feel a bit disconnected or off from the Lord. So again, I just think it's a strong start. And I think it's awesome that we kind of named those things well. And Father Mark Mary, I guess it's funny, the notes I had are things you already said, but I kind of named them. No, it's okay. No, I just to name them a little differently. Like, I think just to remind everybody that we're actually made for Sabbath rest. And so when we talk about like vacations and we talk about summer break, we talk about even the weekends, we're actually made to kind of take a step back and to rest with God, to rest with each other, to rest kind of in ourselves where we're not like going from thing to thing to thing. And we're not trying, like we're not kind of exerting energy and worldly things. We're actually supposed to take a deep breath and to receive once again the gift of just being a child and son or daughter of God. And so I think Sabbath rest. So I just hold that out there. Like, do we Sabbath well? Do we really know? And I got a lot of thoughts on like practicals, but the point is, I think as a culture, I think as Americans, I think, anyway, I just don't know if we know how to Sabbath, or I don't know if we know how to stop and really like allow for the change of schedule, the change of space. I don't know if we know how to prioritize. I don't know. Anyway, so I think I would love, just the gift of Sabbath. Like I just want to bless people in the reality that God wants them to rest and how really, I think how beautiful that could be. And again, the reality was there, or the other part of my comment was, is this reality that, we just don't want to take a break from what's most important, right? That's not the point. And so Father Mark Mary's comment on like, we don't get like a pass on living the gospel or living intimacy with God. We don't get a pass on that. And I'm not saying anybody would want that, but our life has to maintain this groundedness and stability in the Lord. And so, yes, I'm out of a different schedule of college or things like that, but we really want to make sure we're anchored, like Father Mark Marie, you said, like keeping the first things first. I just think, again, like even on vacation, even as the schedule changes for more rest in God or more rest in life, we do got to remember that it's not a reorientation of our hearts away from God to other things. It's living this rest or this vacation or doing fun things, leisure. It's doing that with Him, like receiving everything from Him. And so I just, again, just to plant people in the stability of their relationship with the Lord and looking ahead is super important.
2: Thank you, Captain Rest. but I think there's, I think it's, you both said it, but for me, what comes up specifically summer and vacation and just a different schedule. I like sports a lot. And so it's like off season, right? And you don't necessarily, like for an athlete, a professional athlete or somebody who's pursuing something, you don't just, cool, like this is summer vacation now, or like this is off season, I'm just going to sleep for the next whatever X amount of months. And there is a portion of like rest and recuperation, but at the same time, you still have to be structured and intentional with what you do. So meaning if it's, yeah, getting reps up or doing these different things. And so once again, for me, it helps with these images of, like as foolish as it would be for like a professional athlete just to take the time off of like not doing anything in the off season. I think it's foolish for us to think that we're going to grow in the spiritual life if we take this vacation time, like as a vacation from the Lord and just, I'm just going to whatever, live totally different than I would in the way that I would live during the school year or during whatever it is. But also recognizing too, like, I think rhythm helps and having some sort of like set structure to our days. And I think this is the problem that sometimes we could run into where in school or even if it's a job and like we're making the transition from one thing to another or even vacation where it goes from, okay, I have my routine of waking up, breakfast, class, or waking up, kids, on the bus and doing all these different things. And then once that routine is taken away and we kind of find our rhythm with the Lord in that routine, then it's almost like, okay, what do I do? It's like it's just very shocking for us sometimes. But just to be creative about it, I think is helpful where, okay, like what's going to be the new rhythm in this season in the summertime where I have a little bit more space for maybe prayer, or I'm going to make sure instead of the 8 o'clock mass, there's a noon mass I can go to, or like just trying to figure out with the Lord, like what's the best way to encounter His heart during this new season, and to not let the fire or the desire of relationship with Him to die out, especially during this vacation time or during the change in schedule, because ultimately, like He wants to encounter you in this space, and it could be going back to sports where. Like it's cool to see athletes who have picked up a particular trait or they're like, because of the work they put in the off season, they come back better. And so what would it look like for us if we're on this time of vacation or in this time of being away from the regular rhythm, if we can start to pick up like, oh my gosh, I could actually, I can go to mass daily in this space and I can carry that into my school year. Or like, yeah, daily prayer is possible, or I have access to my heart in a different way because I've been with the Lord in this space. Or maybe it's like looking at just taking a retreat time, you know, like in this time of vacation or space. But my desire, or like what I'm trying to communicate is not letting that desire for holiness to wane and to die out just because we're on vacation. It doesn't mean a vacation from the Lord, but it means more so just time of rest and allowing the Lord to be with us in a new way and us to encounter His heart in a different way.
3: Yeah, thank you. And I think a variety in our schedules is helpful, and it creates an opportunity as well for us to grow in self-knowledge. Like, okay, here's a new environment, and here's an opportunity to be curious about, to observe how I respond, how I react, and like, let's see what that says. And so I think, you know, I think as we, again, and I want to get out ahead of this, like a summer break and, you know, a weekend or family vacation, whatever, are quite different things. And so what you can do and expect to do in each is different, right? Some of the basic principles, I think, apply to all of them, though. They apply to all of them. But what I was going to say is, like, so, like,
0: you know, this idea of hearing this, you're on break. If prayer feels like, oh man, like this is heavy. Do I really have to these guys are saying I got to still pray when I'm on the cruise, or, if trying to like being good, continuing to be moral and not like becoming gluttonous or falling into drunkenness or lust, whatever, if that feels like a burden, or if the idea of having intentionality in your life and having some sort of schedule feels like I'm just too tired for that. I think these are helpful experiences to have then to reflect on, right? Like, okay, do I experience like, is the only way I feel like I can get rest like in isolation or away from the Lord? Do I feel like I need a break from God's law? Do I feel like I need a break from trying to pray? Am I so tired that the idea of like having intentionality while on break or whatever, it just feels like such a burden. I think this can be reflective of, okay, maybe you're doing too much. Like the idea that you feel this heavy is probably the idea that you're like depleted, as we might say, who, you know, so someone who's not sleeping well and then they're not eating well and they're like, I just keep eating bad. It's like, well, the reason you're not making good choices there and going to the easy thing is because you're so tired, you know? That's why the idea of stopping and making a tuna salad or whatever, it sounds too hard. It's like, you're just too tired. So I think all these are opportunities to kind of reflect, but our listeners aren't CFRs. But I do think that there's some, like on a Sunday, we still have about 5 hours of, if you will, communal obligation. Most of it's prayer. It's like prayer and spending time together. And I think baked into that is this understanding like that we don't envision rest and renewal being something that we do in isolation. And it's not something that we like God wants to be part of it. And he actually has something to offer us that is necessary part of like renewal. And also we don't get to just find it in isolation. Like there's like an idea that like our brothers, our family are going to be part of that. Like that they, are part of the way in which God wants to renew us and give us rest. And again, like we just don't get a vacation from, we can say from in our situation, from our vocation, but ultimately from charity.
4: 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I'm Ace McKay. When Catholics Coast to Coast returns, we're going to dare great things, because in 97 and in 2000, Pope John II sent a letter to all his priests emphasizing a very important truth, and that is that priests have to lead with who he is. 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
6: Dare great things for Christ. Christ calls us to dare great things. In the marketplace, as well as in the mission field, there has never been a time like the present for the spirit of the Catholic entrepreneur. Now is the time for men and women of great courage and great vision to engage our church and our culture. Now is the time to dare great things. And here is your host as we dare great things, Father Nathan Cromley, the president and founder of the St. John Institute.
7: In both 1997 and the year 2000, Pope John Paul II sent a letter to all the priests in the world, as was his custom. In both of these letters, he emphasizes a very important truth. The priest has to lead out of who he is. As important as this might be for priests to remember, it's also important for all leaders to remember. Jesus doesn't lead in abstraction. He asks us to give ourselves. Learning how to do this well is an essential aspect of Christian leadership. Hi, everybody. So glad to be back with you again. And I just love to meditate on these letters from John Paul II. I want to wrap up this series here with some insights from both 1997 and the year 2000 for us. These are meditations that are coming from letters that Pope John Paul II wrote to every priest in the Catholic Church throughout the world on Holy Thursday. It was a custom that he began at the very first year of his pontificate to write to all the priests of the world. And of course, priests, as we know, are very important parts of the leadership structure of the Catholic Church. And so it's interesting to just see what lessons we can take from what he writes to priests for our own roles there in lay leadership, in business, in the family, in culture, in civic society, wherever we're called to lead by Christ. Because obviously there's going to be many really rich lessons here in words that the Pope addresses directly to priests that we can also take to apply in Christian leadership across the board. And I want to focus today in a seminal insight that he puts both in 1997 and the year 2000 in different kind of words, but it comes to the same thing. And that's this concept that Christ calls us to lead by giving not just him, but ourselves in the process. And I think this is important because it immediately asks the question, well, I mean, what kind of gift are we giving? Like, are we healthy? are when we give ourselves, we might be giving ourselves in the best form that we have, or are we giving ourselves perhaps as damaged goods? I mean, if I'm going to be a conduit of grace, in other words, I'm kind of be responsible for taking care of that conduit. And so I need to ask myself where I'm at with my self-care. Right. And this is a really important point, I think, because you might not think of it as being important for yourself. And most of the time, successful leaders are not really very good at self-care. Okay. We got to where we got because something's driven us. Something's pushed us. Something, you know, there's a fire within us. But that fire that's within us, it can be the fire of God. Sure. But what kind of wood is, or what kind of fuel is that fire consuming? That's going to be part of the flame as well. And the fire of God can burn, you know, wet wood, and it can burn dry wood, and it can burn impure things. You know, the fire can burn, but the flame is going to be in a mixture of that fire and the fuel that we give it. And so if we look at our lives and we say, gosh, it's amazing what God has done through me. You know, he's founded three companies and I'm selling one off, or he's allowed me to rise through the ranks to become a senior manager. You start looking at the successes that you've had, and maybe the failures too, you know, but the way you bounce back from those failures, right? And the relationships that maybe have been sacrificed along the way, but that now you're enjoying success in different aspects of your life. And you look back over the whole different scope of your existence, and you can, of course, you know, relish in the good and regret the bad. But when we take stock of what it's made us, a lot of times we don't really want to recognize that there might be a shadow side there too. That maybe the success that we're enjoying, just go with me here. It might be on the outside. It might be what the world can award us with, you know, a pats on the back, the mysterious blue ribbon, so to speak, that other people can give us because of our title, or even just the stability that we've achieved in our companies. And, you know, when everyone around us recognizes us as a leader, maybe even our spouse, they can say, you know what, you're an amazing leader in the world. And if we're not careful, and I say that on purpose, we can be satisfied with that. Because, and the reason is that it's bad, it's just that it's only what other people give us. And I'm kind of enamored by the mystery of Christ, because it says in the gospel that Jesus does not take praise from other human beings. He says it in John 5:41. He says, I do not take or receive glory from men. It's a really kind of puzzling thing, because most of us do, right? And most of us, if we're not careful, will end up judging how well we think we're really leading based upon, well, what our followers say of us, or maybe our competitors say of us, or maybe those in the same industry say of us. So why doesn't Jesus receive glory from men? Why doesn't he take praise from human beings? You know, and yet he refuses it. And I think it's not to say that these things are bad, right? But it's to say that there's something deeper, another standard that Jesus lives by, and that I dare say he wants us to live by as well. It's the standard that human beings don't have access to, the standard of the heart. And this is where God speaks to us, right? And where God expects us to be truly great in his eyes. And it's where other eyes might fall short, and God bless everybody. And, you know, it's certainly not a bad thing. We need external praise if we're going to be effective in moving things in this world in a worldly way. But a Christian is called to do both. You see, we're both called to be effective in the world, but that's because, and first of all, primarily, we've been approved in the eyes of God. And that's a different challenge for us. And where I'm going from with this is that, you know, of course, in our leadership, you know, we are all trying to move the needle on the outside. We're trying to get the next project done. We're trying to do the next strategic plan. We're trying to hire the next person. We're trying to make the budget correct. We're trying to vision where we want to go with our company. We're trying to innovate new products. You know, we're trying to lead our teams better. We're trying to meet our quarterly goals. These things that kind of function as the heartbeat of what we do every day in business. You know, or if we're in civic leadership, it's the same thing. We're trying to make the improvement in the group. We're trying to make the impact, you know, through the thing that we started. Whatever it is in our leadership, there's going to be this drumbeat, this heartbeat of daily tasks and work. It's just that there's always something that's happening at the same time that we're doing those. The same time that we're doing those, we are giving ourselves, that there's a part of us that comes through all of that. And if the part of us on the inside that shines through the outside, and this is where we have to take stock of this, because if our inside is hollow, then that hollowness, that emptiness, that shallowness is going to be made visible and manifest on the outside as well. And even if we're successful, therefore, in terms of the outside, and our numbers are fantastic and our growth is great, whatever, what kind of damage have we brought? Even to the culture of the company, if we've done so with a hollowness or a lack of love, a lack of care, a lack of empathy, right? The different things that we might struggle with on our inside. And so it's not to say that we're ever going to be perfect at this, but it is a question of saying, am I aware of where I am at in my person? Because everything that I give on the outside comes from the inside. And am I willing to let God work with me there? If Jesus is going to say, I don't take glory from men, it's because men don't know what's on the inside. Only God does. Where does Jesus accept glory? He says it in John 17, from the Father, from the gaze of God in his life. And then there's a question for us. If God were to gaze into my heart, what would he find? Who would he find? And do I have the courage to give that through my actions and with my actions? Do I have the courage to love the world enough to not only serve it on the outside, but to do it with my own heart? Is my heart capable, willing to burn with the love of Christ in a beautiful and pure flame? This is a challenge that Christ puts in front of us.
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7: One of the reasons I'm really enthralled with this series on the Pope's letter to priests, I understand that for many people, it's a bit of a stretch, because you say, I'm not a priest, I'm not even Catholic, you know, so what is the Pope's letter to priests going to teach me about Christian leadership? But I say, you need to take it out of the context of the priesthood and look at the challenge that the Pope is giving to these men who have, you know, stood up to lead, obviously in a sacramental way, in a way different from business. But there's points that he makes that can be applied to both realms. And the point that he makes in 1997 to priests is that when they lead, they have to do so from the heart. In paragraph 5, for example, he literally says, "Friends, this is what Jesus calls the apostles. This is what he also wishes to call us." That's just an amazing thing. Then he develops the specifics about, you know, being a priest and what priests do in the person of Christ, you know, that makes them friends. But I just want you to meditate on that. Like, when Jesus makes his apostles into his ministers, he asks them to do so as his friends. We think about, for example, that scene in John 21 after the resurrection, when Jesus is there with Simon Peter, who's going to lead his church and do all kinds of things for him, right, on the outside. Peter's going to have to organize the church. He's going to have to oversee things. He's going to have to make decisions. He's going to have to lead the company of apostles in the name of Christ. And what does Jesus ask him? He says, "Simon Peter, do you love me more than these?" It's kind of a crazy question. I mean, Peter says, "Lord, you know that I love you." And then Jesus tells him what to do: feed my sheep. And then he asks him a second time, "Simon, son of John, do you love me more than these?" You know, and Peter has to respond. He responds three times to this threefold interrogation of Christ. It's almost like Christ wants that inside of Peter to be authentic. "Peter, do you love me? Before what you can say you do for me, I want to know whether you're my friend." It's almost like friendship with Christ is more important to Christ than what Peter's going to do for him. And I think, I dare say, it is, right? Because if we're doing things just on the outside without being his friend, I'm not sure that that's really why Jesus called us into leadership. I don't think he called us into leadership because we're doing something no one else could do, or we're doing something that he couldn't do himself. Like, he called us into leadership because he wanted to share that action with us, to share intimacy with us by letting us do what he does, to know him from the inside. Well, that requires of us a response that's more than skill and dedication and drive. It's a response in love, a response from the heart. I'm following you, Jesus, into my leadership. And therefore, like, when I bring myself into leadership, I'm bringing someone who's in love with you. And this is a real challenge, I know, for many of us, because it's like a level that a lot of people don't want to go to. And so that's why I kind of smile, because of course I am a priest, you know, and I smile and say, welcome to leadership, the leadership lessons from priests, right? Because, I mean, this is what we have to deal with as priests. We're literally standing in the person of Christ. It's an immense responsibility for us to echo on the inside what we live on the outside. What I like to say in the same way, if you have any role of leadership in a business, what you're doing there, you know, is in the footsteps, in the position, somehow or other, to some degree or other, of God. Because all authority comes from above. Jesus even says that. So do you give to that as a real act of service? Do you lead as a real act of service? Not just providing on the outside, but providing on the outside from a love that comes on the inside. And I dare say this is an opportunity, right? What an immensely beautiful and satisfactory way of looking at what you're doing. You don't have to say, in other words, that I'm leading for myself. You can say, if you're a Christian, I'm leading as a gift. And that means that I got to ask, well, how am I giving that gift? What do I look like on the inside? Do I have all kinds of, you know, shadows that appear of neediness, of lack of, you know, being affirmed, lack of friendship? How I look at myself and how I see myself, you know, represents, a real evidence for how other people are going to receive my acts of leadership. Because the way that I look at myself is going to be mirrored in how I give myself to you. I remember one time I was at a leadership seminar, and the instructor had us do something. He said, "I want you guys to go out, think about right now, someone in your staff, someone in your company who will actually tell you the truth. Maybe you know them for a long time, someone that that you think this person actually knows what's really going on in the company." And he says, I want you to go out right now. And he stopped the class. And he said, y'all have 20 minutes to pick up the phone, call that person, and ask them to tell you what no one else in the company wants to tell you. It was really an amazing thing to tell you what other people really think about working for you. And when we all came back, you know, the faces were kind of grave, you know, and serious, because no one had really taken the time to ask and to get that kind of feedback. And when they got it, well, it wasn't always a happy thing, right? Because we're charging along thinking that the company is the point. And the company might be the point for you and me who are leading the companies. But for those who work in the company, the relationships are the point. The experience is the point. It's not the company itself. And the relationships and the experience, well, they're going to be dominated not just by what has to be done, but how we ask them to do it. And that how is going to be a reflection through our choices of the inner world that we carry inside of ourselves. It's just the truth. And this is the great opportunity for Christians to step into that. Here's Jesus who's calling priests to serve him and saying, I don't do this so that you do something for me. I do this because I want you to know me like friends. It was not you who chose me, but I who chose you and appointed you that you should go and bear fruit and that your fruit should abide. And John Paul II finishes there in paragraph 5, and he says, at the end of this letter, I offer these words to you as a wish. On the day of your institution of the sacrament of the priesthood, let us make this wish for one another, that we may go and bear fruit and that our fruit may abide. In other words, John Paul II is steering us to say, don't confuse leadership with efficiency. Don't confuse leadership with just action. Realize that leadership is about impact more than action. And that impact happens through action. And yet the impact is more important than the action. What's that impact? The way that our relationships, the way that our people are built up, understood, receive more from us than commands and clarity. That they receive relationship, affirmation, healing, encouragement, things that come from the inside, things that really count.
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7: In the year 2000, Pope John Paul II wrote another letter to priests, not just 1997, but in this one, he echoes a similar theme. It's in paragraph number 7. He says that the priesthood of Christ, so the priesthood that Jesus lives, is not incidental, a task which he might or might not have assumed. Rather, it is integral to his identity as the Son incarnate, as God made man. From now on, the relationship between mankind and God passes wholly through Christ. Okay, so he's saying here something really beautiful, and that's that the priesthood itself is a part of the identity of Christ. And obviously, this is a little bit different for you who are, you know, lay people in the world, because in many ways, the form of your leadership is incidental, right? This is not, it's not your identity to be the owner of a business. It's not your identity to be the civic leader, you know, of the YMCA in your local town. I kind of laugh about that, because I'm like, remember that, right? Because sometimes we have so much pain on the inside that we are tempted to identify ourselves with those kind of like more superficial ways of leading, right? So let's be careful about that. Leadership for us takes different types of forms, which are incidental. But at the same time, there's something that's part and parcel of who we are as a Christian that belongs integrally to our very identity in Christ. And that's that whatever we do to glorify God and to save humanity. Okay, so that our souls are made one with Jesus, so that the work that we do becomes an extension of his love for the universe. So even though it might take forms that can change and that are not, you know, do not identify us to the core of our being like the priesthood does. I mean, for a priesthood in the Catholic Church, the way we understand priesthood is that, yes, that really identifies you. Your soul is marked in a unique way. Okay, that's not the same if you're running a business or if you're running, you know, this or that kind of thing. But at the same time, what you can embrace in this is John Paul II saying that who you are will express itself by acts of love through these different things. And those acts of love are written in Christ, that he is speaking his mystery through you. This is why I got to go back to that, the theme of this particular, you know, these letters, which is that theme of seeing a deeper message in what we do. I mean, because I could talk to you till I'm blue in the face about ethics and, you know, how important it is to be ethical business. And you could yawn all day long until you realize that the reason we focus on ethics as Catholics in business isn't because there's rules for us to follow, but because we see business as something that we are doing from, you know, authentically from the inside, something we're responsible for. Okay. It's something that is a gift of myself. Yes, we are called to live at a deeper level as a Christian. And a Christian means that I'm doing what I do as part of an eternal gift of God to this world. It's a small little part, but it's taken up into that. Like, people should be able to see by my demeanor, my leadership, they should be able to glimpse something of the love of God for them. You know, I mean, the Catholic Church, you know, defines this in six ways, saying that leaders should see business. The first thing that we have to do to reflect the image of God in the world is to make sure that our goods that we give are really good and that the services that we provide really serve. So the authenticity of our work. The second thing that we should do is that we should make sure that the work that we do benefits the poor. That we employ people, in other words, that we employ them at a just wage. You know, I mean, it's not too much to ask. It's kind of like, how could we dare say that our work is a reflection of the love of God? If in fact, if we're exploiting the various people that we employ, right? Or that the work doesn't benefit anybody. Well, love always benefits, and love benefits especially those who are in need of it, right? More than anyone else. So, you know, and then the work itself, third thing, has to be something that is done with dignity. You know, we can't say we love God in our work if we're not, you know, benefiting the workers in a way that really lifts them up. And then fourth point, that trains them, that makes them better. You know, what an opportunity this is to make your work, your business, something that is really a reflection of the love of God by making sure that everyone who works for you has a chance to develop, bear responsibility, use their mind. I always reflect back to my own little, experience when I had the worst job that I've ever had. And I can't picture many jobs being worse than this one. Honestly, I was a chicken egg gatherer in rural Ohio. Okay. We were making $3.65 an hour working in chicken coops that were over 100 degrees. I mean, it was just absolute misery. And I did it in part just because I didn't want to quit, right? It's just something deep down inside of my bones that refuses to quit. But so there I was, age 14, picking chicken eggs for $3.65 an hour. And there was very little in that work that was trying to lift us up. There was no pathway forward. There was no training or encouragement. There was just get it done, put the eggs in the refrigerator and ride your bike home. You know, you should be happy you get a paycheck. That's not the way that it's supposed to be, right? Well, do your workers feel that way? You know, if our work is supposed to give the love of God, then it should have that characteristic to it, that the people that work there are built up by the work. And then, of course, the fifth point is that a work that bears the love of God should be a work that survives. And therefore, profit is a real goal. It's not the only goal. It's not an absolute goal, but it has to be there, you know. And by so doing, growing the business is a part of the thing, because a business is a good thing. How could there be too much of a good business, right? And then the fifth thing is that the wealth should be given and, you know, in part shared with the needy, shared with the community so that the business builds it up. Okay, so those six little tasks that the Catholic Church lays out there, a very helpful guide for us for this foundational principle, right, that the Pope is reminding priests of here. And that is that there's a deeper story to what you do.
9: 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I am Ace McCain, bowing out. 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Remember to let God define who you are, and I'll see you again with Catholics Coast to Coast.

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5: This is Franciscan Media's Saint of the Day for November 8th. Today we celebrate Blessed John Duns Scotus. Born into a wealthy Scottish farming family in 1266, John entered the Franciscans at 15 and was ordained at 25. He immersed himself in studies at Oxford and Paris. Known for his brilliance and his humility, a rare and noteworthy combination, he distinguished himself at every turn. Duns Scotus became one of the most influential Franciscans and one of the greatest English-speaking philosophers and theologians of his age. An independent thinker, he appreciated the richness of traditions beyond the Franciscans. When the King of France tried to persuade John to side with him in a dispute with the Pope, Duns Scotus refused and was given 3 days to leave the country. After a brief stay in England, John returned to the University of Paris, where he taught and earned a doctorate degree. His explanation of the concept of Mary's Immaculate Conception, considered controversial at that time, was so convincing that the university adopted it as its official position. Assigned to the Franciscan school in Cologne, John died there in 1308 at age 43. He was beatified in 1993. There's more about the saints along with inspiration and Catholic resources at our website, saintoftheday.org. From Franciscan Media, this has been Saint of the Day.
6: This is your KLOJ weather forecast for Manhattan, Kansas. Today, chance of showers and thunderstorms, mostly cloudy, high 81 degrees, southeast wind 5 miles per hour. Tonight, chance of showers and thunderstorms, partly cloudy, low 67 degrees, southeast wind 5 miles per hour, becoming calm. Monday, mostly sunny, high 90 degrees, light southeast wind increasing to 5 to 10 miles per hour.
7: The current temperature, 80 degrees.
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9: Saint Sebastian. Sebastian lived between the 3rd and 4th centuries, between Gaul, where he was born, and Italy. He enrolled in the Roman army of Diocletian and became an officer of the Imperial Guard. He converted to Christianity. When he refused to sacrifice to the gods, he was first shot with arrows and then clubbed to death. In art, he is depicted pierced by arrows. He is the patron saint of athletes and policemen. Saint Sebastian's feast day is January 20th. Saint Sebastian, pray for us.
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10: He was a father whose son died of cancer. His neighbors had a 7-year-old son who went to see the bereaved father. The parents of the little boy asked what they had talked about, and the little boy said, "We didn't talk about anything. I sat in his lap, and we cried together." Sometimes we don't need theology or advice or even Bible verses. Sometimes when it's really dark, we just need someone to taste the salt of our tears. That's what Christians are supposed to do. It's often enough. I'm Steve Brown. You think about that. Share what you just heard with a friend. 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

0: Welcome to the spirit world, answering your questions on angels, demons, and how the spiritual and physical worlds interact. And now your hosts, Debbie Giorgiani and Adam Bly.
1: Well, thank you so much for joining the spirit world. I am Debbie Giorgiani with Adam Bly, and this is our mailbag edition, and we're excited to put on this episode for you. No calls today. This is a pre-recorded broadcast. This is where we dive into that mailbag, and we grab all of those very wonderful comments and questions, and we try to tackle them one by one so we can learn and grow together. But Adam, we always begin the spirit world with the St. Michael prayer.
2: In the name of the Father, and of the Son, and of the Holy Spirit, St. Michael the Archangel, defend us in battle. Be our protection against the wickedness and snares of the devil. May God rebuke him, we humbly pray. And do thou, O Prince of the heavenly host, by the power of God, cast into hell Satan and all the evil spirits who prowl about the world seeking the ruin of souls. Amen. In the name of the Father, and the Son, and the Holy Spirit. Amen.
1: Amen. Beautiful. Okay, so this is a pre-recorded broadcast. Like I said, no calls, please. We're going to present your questions on air, and then we'll talk back and forth and answer them. And hopefully, if your question is answered, that would be great. Maybe it pertains to something that's going, somebody else wrote in for something that's going on in your life. That is wonderful, too. Thank you so much for everybody on socials, YouTube, Facebook, Instagram, X, and Twitch. Adam and I are waving to you. Thank you so much. You can get your questions in for the next mailbag edition, but this one is for the month of June, and so we try to do it once or maybe twice a month, depending on how much mail we get in. Also, if you have a longer story that you want to share with us for a future mailbag edition, please email us at tsw@grnonline.com. 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Okay, Adam, you ready to dive in?
2: Absolutely.
1: Okay, so left over from our open forum, okay, we had a few of our spirit world family members on the line, and the show ran out. So we asked them to leave their questions with our call screeners, and we would address them. So I hope that Rick and Lucy and Elena are listening, because we're going to take on their comments and questions, and we'll discuss it. So Rick from Albany, New York, was waiting last show from Peace and Goodness Radio. And Rick said, with so many abortions taking place in our country, the blood of unborn babies is in the earth now. So how can we, the USA, not be cursed? The world is getting worse and worse. God cannot be happy with us. Well, that's definitely true, Rick. God's not happy with us. I mean, to take the life of the most vulnerable. Of course, our God is very, very saddened and offended by that. But let's talk about the fact that Rick is saying, you know, the country's, you know, got kind of a curse on it. What do you say to that?
2: Well, I mean, you know, abortion obviously is a very serious sin. We know that from church teaching. We know that, from the laws that regulate how abortion, when it can be absolved and by whom it can be absolved. It's not a sin that can be casually absolved in confession. So the church treats this as a sin of a very serious nature. Now, a curse, scripturally, God had curse things, like if we take the fig tree where Jesus curses it, he approaches the fig tree and he's on his way into Jerusalem and goes to get fruit and there's no fruit there and he curses it and he said, you know, basically, may you never bear fruit.
1: Right.
2: Now, this is symbolic of the encounter he's about to have in Jerusalem and the outcome of it, bearing the fruit and recognizing who he is. So there's a meaning to that story being there. He wasn't casually going around and, you know, divinely destroying plants. So it has meaning when God does it in Scripture. And also with human beings, I think this is the way a lot of people think about curses, is when they do black magic and, like, you know, they do some ritual and they stick a pin in a voodoo doll and they want somebody to be harmed, that kind of thing. And it's essentially asking demons to go harm somebody. And, you know, we know that doesn't work if you're in a state of grace. And
1: you mean it, the recipient, the person?
2: The recipient, right. It doesn't work. Okay. It's not going to affect you if you're in a state of grace, because you're in a, you're in a proper union with God. You're in a proper relationship with God. It's not a union yet till we're in heaven, God willing. So curses are a thing. It's when God gives a punishment. You know, the ultimate one is damnation. But I think it's tricky to kind of say, well, our nation is cursed because of this. And there's a feeling behind that of like, well, just throw your hands up. Like, I can't stop, you know, however many abortions are happening every year. So we're all, the ship's just all going to go down, and I'm going to go down with it. I think with things like this, you know, it is a serious sin, and there's serious sin happening in every country in the world. There is no place that isn't cursed. And we know that, you know, Jesus basically said, like, when the Son of Man returns, will he find a single good person in the world? And the answer is no. So it's like, yes, it's a serious sin. Yes, God chastises. Mm-hmm. Now, he doesn't just chastise to punish. He chastises to encourage conversion, to show us what sin is and get us to turn away and stop doing a sin that we're doing until mm-hmm. the ultimate chastisement, which is damnation. That is a punishment that's eternal. But on the other side, with the mercy, he also is ever merciful. So I would never despair and say, the country's done for, he'll never have mercy, we're finished because of abortion. Because we know on a personal level, in his relationship with us, his mercy is ever available. Mm-hmm. And also, individually, we're held to account for our own choices. So if there's things that, you know, somebody else does, I don't pay a price for what they're doing, in terms of between me and God.
1: And don't you think we gain some merit in some, you know, favor with God, in the sense that when we try to speak out against abortion, when we pray for the end of abortion, when there's people out there willing to go and stand on the street corners and pray the rosary around abortion clinics, I mean, we're kind of, how do I say this, where like, showing God that not everybody is in the same camp as those that want to take life, right? So it's, I don't, you feel like we're gonna, I move away from words like earn this, or, you know, try to, you know, get this from God. But wouldn't you say that God is very pleased when we show up and the light is much stronger than all the darkness that's happening?
2: Yeah, absolutely. And we're called upon as Catholics to inform the conscience of other people. We can't tell people what to do, right? But we're called upon to preach the gospel and to inform somebody's conscience if the opportunity presents itself. And so we know that's going to be pleasing to God, because we're asked to do that.
1: Right.
2: And there's a basis for that in Scripture, and the Church carries that forward and says, you know, we should do that. So we know that's pleasing to God. It's not that the work is going to earn something, but we know it's something God asks us to do, and we know he's pleased when we do what we're supposed to be doing, because we know he's displeased when we sin.
1: Right, right. So we can't just give up. I mean, we've got a lot of work to do, and a lot more prayer to do, and a lot more fasting to do. So that we can somehow right this wrong.
2: Yeah, and it's a multi-generational thing. It may not be in this generation. It may be that the laws shift, you know, in a different way. Mm-hmm. Maybe an increased awareness of the sanctity of life, you know, and the value of human life that comes from all the Abrahamic religion, you know, but mainly Christianity and Judaism, this idea that we're created in the image of God.

0: waiting on the line last show, and we kept our promises, so that we addressed it for this mailbag edition, this pre-recorded mailbag episode of The Spirit World. Thank you to our senior producer, Tim, for putting this together for our wonderful family of The Spirit World. We appreciate it. Adam, we're going to take a break in a little bit, but let's get to Lucy's question, and we'll think about it, hold it there, and then we'll take the break, and then we'll come back and we can discuss it. So Lucy from Greenville, South Carolina, on Catholic Radio in South Carolina, says, my older brother has mental illness, but our family is wondering if it's also demonic. He refuses to accept his diagnosis. He's been mean-spirited his whole life. He's one of 14 children. The rest are all kind. So he's one of 14. Wow. You know, the thing about that is, I mean, one of 14, that's a lot of kids in one family. There's a lot going on there. I mean, you wonder, you know, what happened with the development of your brother, right? You know, being in a large family, you know, was it difficult? Was he really close to, you know, the age span with the other siblings? Was there some rivalry? Was there some jealousy? Were there things that maybe caused some of the brain health issues? I'm not blaming it on the family, but, you know, that's a lot of kids in one family. I'm one of six. And I know that was an interesting, very, very, you know, big thing that I dealt with. But one of 14, that's huge. So let's think about it. Let's hit that break, and we'll hit the pause button. When we come back, Lucy brings up a really good point. You know, what does the family do? You know, they're wondering if it's demonic because he just refuses and he's mean-spirited. So let's think about that. We'll take that break. And again, if you have something for a future mailbag edition, and also we'll pick up all your comments on the social media streams, YouTube, Facebook, Instagram, X, and Twitch. But also the best way, if you have a more detail, okay, just email us, tsw@grnonline.com. That's for The Spirit World. You know, next Saturday, we will be live again, and we'll be taking your phone calls. So that'll be wonderful. This is a pre-recorded broadcast because it's important that we dive into the mailbag so we can stay current on all of your comments coming in. And we'll be right back.
1: This is Franciscan Media's Saint of the Day for June 6th. Today we celebrate Saint Norbert. The religious order that Saint Norbert founded in 12th century France was confronted by monstrous tasks, combating rampant heresies, revitalizing many of the faithful who had grown indifferent and lax in their faith, and bringing about peace and reconciliation among enemies. Norbert entertained no pretensions about his own ability to accomplish these tasks. He realized that nothing could be effectively done without God's power. He found strength in his deep devotion to the Blessed Sacrament. He and the Premonstratensians, also called the Norbertines, never forgot to praise God for whatever success they enjoyed in converting heretics, reconciling enemies, and rebuilding faith in indifferent believers. Many of them lived in central houses during the week and served in parishes on the weekends. Reluctantly, Norbert became an archbishop in southern Germany, a territory half pagan and half Christian, but he served with zeal, seeking reform of clergy and laity alike. Despite threats on his life and a brief stint in exile, Norbert courageously continued his work for the church until his death in 1134. There's more about the saints along with inspiration and Catholic resources at our website, saintoftheday.org. From Franciscan Media, this has been Saint of the Day.

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1: Okay, we are back on the Spirit World for this wonderful pre-recorded broadcast of the Mailbag Edition. And we're tackling Lucy's, problem with her brother, who has some brain health issues, and he's mean-spirited. He's one of 14 kids. And listen, I love big families, Adam. I'm just saying, I know you're an only child, so you were

0: opposite of a big family.
1: Yeah, but we had to compete for a lot of attention, and you know, and it's an interesting dynamic. I love big families, though, but that it can be difficult depending on where you are in the birth order, too. So what do you say to Lucy's situation here with her older brother?
0: Well, you know, here's a couple things. I don't know what mental illness he's struggling with that he's, you know, dealing with. But with a lot of the mental illnesses, irritability, mood problems, even anger issues in terms of that aspect of mood problems, it's not uncommon. So mental illness can account for being mean-spirited. There can be an irritability. There can be anger issues that are brain-based. Another thing about mental illness, if he has what we call a thought disorder, so things like schizophrenia or manic depression, both of those can lead to a person being angry, and the other piece that she mentioned, he doesn't want to accept his diagnosis. People that have psychosis, kind of by definition, don't believe that they have psychosis. Psychosis, you know, by its, it is a loss of touch with reality. And so you tend to just roll whatever you're trying to do with the person gets rolled into the psychosis. So, for instance, if you said, you know, well, Tim, or whatever his name is, well, Tim, you know, the doctor said you have schizophrenia, and if you just take your medication for a few weeks, you're going to start feeling better and you won't hear that voice anymore. And then instead of being able to reasonably say, okay, well, I you know, I trust my doctor and I understand this is a real thing and let me at least give it a try and let's see if it works, it gets rolled into the psychosis. So it becomes, oh, you know, you're in cahoots with him. You're both trying to poison me. And, you know, of course I'm not going to take that poison, or something like that, where there can be a paranoid dimension to psychosis. And so it's not unusual at all to hear that he doesn't want to accept his diagnosis. With a lot of these diseases, it's not until the 30s or the 40s that the person kind of stabilizes and consistently stays on their medication. So, you know, I encounter this all the time, Deb, phone calls from people that are struggling with family members with mental illness, and they want to believe that it's demonic, because if it's an external thing that somebody can say a prayer and take it away, we can all go back to normal life and things will be good. And so, of course, that's an attractive idea. But, you know, I have some background in mental health, master's in adult clinical psych, you know, years in forensic settings, doing mental health work. When I see obvious symptoms that completely fit what we see, or I talk with the person and it's like, yeah, this sounds exactly like schizophrenia, and they don't have the demonic symptoms, we don't want to hold out, you know, encourage that hope, because then they're going to lean towards not doing treatment. And it's actually doing harm when you encourage the demonic hypothesis improperly. Mm-hmm. And the church figured this out centuries ago, you know, as early as 1614 in the exorcism, right? It says, be really careful and make sure that you rule out mental health problems, psychological problems, and don't do exorcisms for those people.
1: Because you don't do exorcisms for them.
0: Because you could do tremendous harm psychologically. Imagine if you're psychotic and you hear these voices and you assume they're the devil because you have a religious worldview and you're making sense of this mean voice in your head that isn't yours.
1: Right.
0: And now the priest is standing over you speaking in Latin and holding a crucifix and people are throwing holy water on you.
1: Mm-hmm.
0: It can really feed into that delusion, which is a false idea that doesn't respond to criticism, often bizarre idea, but that can all feed into it. And then the person can say, well, the church believes me, Father believes me, he did an exorcism, I'm not going to take my medication. And so, you know, again, centuries ago, the church figured this out. There wasn't medication centuries ago, but you get the point. So you can actually do a lot of harm if you jump mm-hmm. to the spiritual hypothesis. I am frequently talking with people and encouraging them to at least talk with their doctor and rule out the medical first.
1: Yeah, but okay. And you said that so many times, but you also said, and if I recall it correctly, that a person can be possessed and also have a mental illness, correct?
0: Sure, just like you can have a cold and also a bacterial infection at the same time.
1: So they're not exempt. A person with mental illness is not exempt from the demons harming them.
0: No, they're not. But if the demons were present, somebody mm-hmm. with experience would be able to say, okay, those symptoms fit what's typical with mental illness, but these symptoms over here, it's very typical of demonic stuff, and it's not typical in psychiatry. And we've had cases like that where, and that's where, you know, we insist on releases being signed and me talking with the psychiatrist directly once all the releases are signed and having a conversation and asking them, does this all fit within your understanding of the diagnosis that this person has?
1: Okay.
0: And might there be a usefulness to do diagnostic prayer at least and just see?
1: Gotcha.
0: And we get all on the same table, get seated at the same table and
1: right.
0: try to be a treatment team for this person.
1: But Adam, so if a person is in this family, like Lucy is with her brother, and she's seeing that he's got this, you know, behavior that's not in line with the rest of the kids in the family, mm-hmm. the adult kids in the family, and so is there a possibility that he has a mental illness, and also he's being plagued by demonic stuff that is happening, and if he acknowledges one. I mean, like, what if they don't find an Adam Bly to go to? What if they go to a priest, and a priest goes, well, I could do some prayers. I mean, do they ever opt to just doing that just to make the family calmer or to feel at peace? Like, you know what I'm trying to say? Like, for the outsider who doesn't know, it sounds great what you're saying, but unless there's an Adam Bly in every single diocese, I don't think there is.
0: Yeah, so in reality, it's often leaning the other way, meaning most priests aren't willing to pray deliverance prayers with people.
1: Okay.
0: So I would say at least 4 out of 5 would say, I have no training or experience with that. I'm not comfortable with it. You have to find somebody else. Or maybe you can talk to Father so-and-so. You know, he's the one priest I know of that might do that kind of thing. Or go to a healing mass. And it's not like a fault of the priests. They got no training in seminary.
1: On this particular...
0: On deliverance
1: situation.
0: Prayer or demonic problems.
1: Really?
0: There's generally zero training in seminary, and so they don't feel equipped to try to figure out what's going on or to pray.
1: Mm-hmm.
0: And so, you know, in this generation right now, we are trying to change that. Like, I've done workshops at seminaries, a number of different seminaries, where the rector has had somebody come out. Sometimes it's me, sometimes it's a friend of mine from... you know, Leo the 13th, an exorcist there. And at least we do workshops
1: right.
0: and give them a phone number that they can call if they ever come across something that might be serious. But I can tell you most priests are not comfortable with this. And so, that's one of the struggles people go mm-hmm. through.
1: But and you've said this many times that I'm not saying that this brother is at all possessed, but if it were to rise where they're thinking it's to that level, they have to have that criteria that you talked about being a person possessed, right? They
0: right.
1: speaking in languages that no one else, you know, has spoken, that kind of stuff. And
0: mm-hmm.
1: so if the brother's not demonstrating that, if he's just angry or he's got a real, you know, resistant personality that he's not going to conform to the 14 kids in the family, I mean, there's other issues here. I mean, it's obvious there's mm-hmm. other issues. Like, you know, maybe he was really upset growing up, and he harbored all those feelings, and he took it into his adult life, and he's just, you know, built up that anger. It just sounds like he needs some really good counseling, and then maybe some family counseling.
0: Yeah. Yeah. And if he's resistant to intervention of any kind, the church doesn't go and pray over people against their will. Right. So he would have to ask for help directly.
1: Gotcha.
0: You know, we don't go kick the door down and say, your sister, you know, said you're angry, you know, sit in the chair.
1: Like, right.
0: Obviously, we don't do anything like that. So now here's what you can do to wrap this up on a positive. You can pray for him to receive the grace to get the help that he needs, whether it's psychiatric, whether it's spiritual. There's always some spiritual layer to everything in life. When we're troubled, there's always a psychological layer to that, too. I'm not saying everybody has a demon, but there's always a spiritual dimension, right?
1: Sure.
0: A broken relationship with God, being angry with God because of something that happened or didn't happen in your life. Those are spiritual issues, and they can feed into anger. So I would say not only pray for your brother, but when you're at Mass, if you go to Mass, during the prayers of the faithful, and when they say, and you know, for the intentions we hold in the silence of our hearts,
1: right,
0: offer up that prayer for your brother. Maybe pray for him, you know, as you're receiving the Eucharist, pray for him that the Lord bless him with grace to accept whatever help he needs. That's what I would be focusing on.
1: Mm-hmm. I love that. Real quickly before we go to break, how do you judge if someone's possessed? What is that again?
0: Yeah, the four classic signs is knowledge of languages the person has no experience with, so mm-hmm. advanced knowledge of all languages, knowing secrets the person couldn't possibly know. Mm-hmm. So the dramatic one is reciting your unconfessed sins to everybody in the room in detail when the person couldn't possibly know what they are. Reacting to the holy when it's not obvious, so they can tell if something's been blessed or not, even in the human state. And then strength beyond their condition in life. So amazing strength, mm-hmm. but they never get tired. It's not an adrenaline burst. 2 or 3 hours later, they're still throwing everybody around the room. There's no fatigue.
1: Wow.
0: Those are the four classic
1: signs. And it's very rare. Very, very rare.
0: Very rare. So in a city and a diocese like ours, we might see 2 or 3 people in a year out of all the people we evaluate that are actually possessed.
1: Okay. All right. When we come back, we're going to get to Elena's question, her situation, actually, and more of your questions that you sent in on social media. We'll be right back.

0: Have you ever heard someone say, the Catholic Church is too condemning, it needs to practice more tolerance? G.K. Chesterton says the other word for tolerance is indifference, and the other word for indifference is apathy. The Catholic Church cannot afford to be tolerant of evil. It has to be consistent in opposing what is wrong and defending what is right. And the Church especially cannot afford to tolerate social evils that are condoned by the state, because sooner or later, it'll be turned against the Church.
1: This is Franciscan Media's Saint of the Day for November 8th. Today we celebrate Blessed John Duns Scotus. Born into a wealthy Scottish farming family in 1266, John entered the Franciscans at 15 and was ordained at 25. He immersed himself in studies at Oxford and Paris. Known for his brilliance and his humility, a rare and noteworthy combination, he distinguished himself at every turn. Duns Scotus became one of the most influential Franciscans and one of the greatest English-speaking philosophers and theologians of his age. An independent thinker, he appreciated the richness of traditions beyond the Franciscans. When the King of France tried to persuade John to side with him in a dispute with the Pope, Duns Scotus refused and was given 3 days to leave the country. After a brief stay in England, John returned to the University of Paris, where he taught and earned a doctorate degree. His explanation of the concept of Mary's Immaculate Conception, considered controversial at that time, was so convincing that the university adopted it as its official position. Assigned to the Franciscan school in Cologne, John died there in 1308 at age 43. He was beatified in 1993. There's more about the saints along with inspiration and Catholic resources at our website, saintoftheday.org. From Franciscan Media, this has been Saint of the Day.
2: This is your KLOJ weather forecast for Manhattan, Kansas. Today, chance of showers and thunderstorms, mostly cloudy, high 81 degrees, southeast wind 5 miles per hour. Tonight, chance of showers and thunderstorms, partly cloudy, low 67 degrees, southeast wind 5 miles per hour, becoming calm. Monday, mostly sunny, high 90 degrees, light southeast wind increasing to 5 to 10 miles per hour.
3: The current temperature, 80 degrees.
4: From last show, we had Lucy and we had Rick that was on the line and couldn't get on air with us. And Elena was from Pennsylvania on EWTN.com. And Elena sent in this situation that she's dealing with. And I really want to spend some time with this because I think this actually, it can be very common now. If you're working outside the home, this is, I know this because in life coaching, Adam, I've heard similar situations like Elena's from clients that have come to us who said they're really struggling in the work environment because of this. So listen to this, folks. Elena from Pennsylvania says this. I work at a school. Two co-workers are practicing witchcraft and talk about it constantly. Curses, dead cats, etc. I hung a picture of the Sacred Heart in my area. Someone took it off the wall, broke it, and left it on the floor. There's no way this could have happened on its own. There are other things that happen too. I'm worried about being around such demonic activity all the time. I pray constantly, wear the St. Benedict medal, and go to Mass as often as I can. But it's not a good environment. Is there anything else I can do? I can't afford to leave my job, and I'm looking for another one, but nothing has turned up yet. This is from Elena. And Elena, I just wanted to let you know again, you're not alone. I mean, anyone that's working really outside the home, unless you're working in a very parish setting or some, you know, strictly Catholic setting, you're going to find stuff like this. It's very common.
5: Yeah. So a few things. Number one, the most important thing, and we say it related to so many things that come up, is stay in a state of grace. So meaning don't have unconfessed mortal sin on your soul. Be in that right relationship with God. That state of grace, grace being a gift from God, puts you in a spiritual position where you don't need to worry about curses or, you know, just being near somebody, that type of thing. And the second thing is, I wouldn't be fearful of people that are doing this kind of stuff. Don't let that rattle you. Don't let that make you fearful. If they are truly doing witchcraft, they are consorting with demons. Demons are mere creatures, right? They are fallen, diminished, deformed creatures. They're not little gods. They're not something that, you know, we should act like, you know, they're, some kind of super monster that can just destroy us with the snap of their fingers or something. Yes, they're dangerous. Yes, we don't want to let them into our lives. If we do, they can do a lot of harm. But if you're living in a state of grace, you don't need to basically live in fear of demons. You know, they're around. It's just part of life. You know, I always say they're like bacteria. They're just around. And if you take proper precautions, you don't get sick. It's like that. So these are people, mere human beings that have no magical powers, right? As human beings, we don't have any magical powers. We can associate ourselves with God or with other spirits, and things will happen, like with Padre Pio, through God and his relationship with God, that you would say, like, wow, that's basically a crazy power. Like, he knew that person's sins. He was able to help that person confess something critical before, you know, the time came for them to leave the world and go to their judgment. Right. All these beautiful things that he did. But that's God doing that.
4: Mm-hmm.
5: And so these are just people that are sadly misguided, and they're your human brothers and sisters. I wouldn't, like, go every day and try to proselytize and preach to them. Like, let them have their freedom of religion in their life. You have yours. Have that boundary. They shouldn't intrude on you, and you don't have a right to intrude on them and tell them what to do or not to do. But pray for them, and if God gives you the opportunity, if they come and ask a question and say, hey, I noticed the Sacred Heart was in your office last week. Can you tell me more about that? Then great. Have a conversation. Teach a little bit about the faith, you know?
4: Right.
5: But basically I'm saying, like, don't be afraid of these people.
4: Okay. So Adam, let me just, this is how my brain works. And I'm sure that there's got to be other people who are listening to this saying, yeah, Debbie, I have the same type of brain. It's working like that. So let's just play out a couple different, scenarios. So Elena's in the break room with them and they're all having lunch. You know, and they offer her food. You know, maybe they made cupcakes for somebody's birthday or something, and they offer, should she be, you know, consuming that food? Should she be accepting gifts from them? Can any of these demons, like, who may be attached to them a little bit more significantly, could they jump over to Elena's side of the office space? You know, this is the kinds of things that those of us who are, you know, lay folk are just, you know, thinking, is this how it works? You know, you're in that world. This is your world. This isn't our world. And mm-hmm. So in our minds, you know, we're just wondering, how does it affect us? So is mm-hmm. is she taking anything home with her? What happens if one of her coworkers needs a ride home and now the person's riding in her car? I mean, you know what I'm saying? Is there anything that residual effects or remnants of what they could be depositing?
5: Right. So there could be. So the one time that curses have some effect, some limited effect, and even honestly, if you're in a state of grace, even then, in my experience, and to my thinking also, but to my experience over the years, the effect is held back by the state of grace. But if you fall and enter into mortal sin, then you can experience that effect. So let's say...
4: Okay, what about venial sin?
5: Not in my experience.
4: Okay. Because you do realize most people cannot stay in a state of grace, you know, could sustain it 24/7.
5: Right. And you don't need to in this sense. Curses that can have an effect on somebody, but again, I think it's withheld until you fall out of the state of grace, come from consuming something that's been cursed, eating a food or drinking something that's been cursed. Somebody can't just sit at their cubicle and wiggle their fingers and mutter some words and you suddenly, all the hair, like, turns white on your head or something.
4: Sure.
5: It wouldn't work on me because I had taken the wise defense of shaving, you know, my head real short. But people can't just mutter and wiggle their fingers and you know, cause things to happen. But if they do that and they attach a demon, so to speak, to a food or a drink and then give it to you and you willfully consume it before praying over it, potentially you then have a spirit attached to you, not possessing you, but affecting you at some level. But even then, I would say, we've had people that have inadvertently eaten a gift of a food or a drink from somebody who was wrapped up in the stuff within the ministry teams in different places. And Father just prays over them for a minute and it all goes away. Not an exorcism.
4: Right. Do you need to be prayed over, or can you just go to confession and get it, you know?
5: Generally, you need to be prayed over, but it's super brief. It could just be as simple as the priest saying, you know, in the name of Jesus Christ, anything that came with that food, leave her, leave him. That's it. Real simple.
4: What if you don't have access to a priest? Can you go to confession and just get it wiped clean?
5: I would, you know, you didn't sin by taking the gift and eating it, but you could go to confession and say, you know, right after, say like, Father, hey, could you just pray for me for a second? I, you know, somebody at work gave me a gift and I feel bad about it. I think maybe, you know, I felt spiritually icky afterwards. Would you just say a quick prayer?
4: Because go ahead. I'm sorry.
5: Well, because also the priest is kind of in that mode already in confession, because they actually silently pray deliverance prayers for people that are particularly afflicted with certain temptations. Mm-hmm. They will do that silently in the confessional. You don't hear them saying that. So they're kind of in that mode already.
4: Is that something you could do over the phone? Like, could you call a priest and say, hey, Father, I think I you know, ate something that somebody gave me and they're...
5: Yeah, yeah.
4: You could?
5: I mean, we've had things where people have called for prayer that are so very serious situations, like a possessed person, demons manifesting in between sessions. They call, they're on the phone, they're weeping, they're being tormented, the demon's partly speaking out of their mouth, and they're begging for help. The prayer works. So not only the prayer of the person on the phone with them, but I'll text the priests on the team and say, hey, so-and-so's struggling, would you, you know, could you drop everything and pray for 10 minutes?
4: Wow.
5: And then we see them, you know, a few minutes later, they're like, oh, thank goodness it stopped. Thank you.
4: It stopped. Okay. What about, you've talked about this before. You know, we have authority over our own being, right? So can't you just do it yourself? Can't you say, you know, God, please, you know, take this away.
5: So you have authority over your own body. You have full authority over your own body. When you have a baby, you have full authority till they're the age of reason. That's why you can choose to baptize them.
4: Right.
5: So yes, you can say in the name of Jesus, leave me. Whatever, if you suspect that there's a spiritual problem going on. Yes, you can say that. That's fine.
4: But don't take them on, you know, and go into a combative state with them and try to...
5: Right. So I would say the safer way to do it, especially if you're not in a state of grace, is to ask Jesus to do it. And it's no less effective. So to say, you know, Lord, I'm not sure if I inadvertently ate something that had a spirit attached to it. If I did, you know, I didn't mean to. Would you please send it away? And just have a conversation with him and ask him. And it's no less effective.
4: Right.
5: And you avoid the direct confrontation with the spirit yourself.
4: Right, because you don't want to get into a combat. You don't want to get into a conflict with them, because they will retaliate, correct?
5: Yeah, because by challenging them, you're consenting to them shoving back spiritually.
4: Gotcha.
5: And so that's why I'm saying, like, you know, if you're in a state of grace and you're solid and you have a healthy prayer life and you're sacramentally solid, then I think it's not as big of a deal to say in the name of Jesus, leave me. But if you're shaky, you know, or you haven't been to Mass in a year, that kind of thing, I would just ask Jesus to do it.
4: Okay. Well said, as always, Adam Bly, doing a great job here on the Mailbag edition of this pre-recorded broadcast of The Spirit World. And this will be our final break when we come back, the last segment of this wonderful episode, and more of your questions actually about possession. We'll be right back.
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7: This Sunday, the Church celebrates Corpus Christi Sunday, the day in which we affirm our faith in the real and true presence of Jesus Christ in the most blessed sacrament. In the Gospel at Mass, we read an amazing dialogue between Jesus and the Jews of his time. Jesus says, "I am the living bread that comes down from heaven. Whoever eats this bread will live forever. And the bread that I will give is my flesh for the life of the world." the Jews quarreled among themselves, saying, "How can this man give us his flesh to eat?" Jesus said to them, "Amen, amen, I say to you, unless you eat the flesh of the Son of Man and drink his blood, you do not have life within you." This is an amazing dialogue because in it, Jesus affirms something absolutely wonderful, that whoever eats the bread that he will give will have life forever. And yet you find the folks of his day quarreling with him about this. They ask, "How can this be?" I think it's so interesting how slow we are to believe good news. Here Jesus says something absolutely stupendously wonderful, namely that salvation, life, love are all possible, and that you can find them in the most blessed sacrament. And yet people say they can't seem to believe this act of faith, and therefore stay outside of the wonderful promise that Jesus makes for us. Why would you stay outside of life? What advantage do you have by staying in doubt? Why do we just seem so slow to believe in something so hopeful and so wonderful as God's love for us given to us as food and drink? Nothing will change our lives more than hope, and no proclamation is more hopeful than to know we can find God in the Eucharist.
6: For more information, go to www.stjohnleadershipnetwork.org.

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1: Thank you so much for sticking with us this entire hour. It goes so fast in Catholic radio. But we really love being with you each and every Saturday live. But every once in a while, we do a recorded broadcast just so we can catch up on everybody. And we didn't. We didn't even make a dent in the mailbag. So we probably have to do another one again in June. But we got to a few. But so I wanted to just group a couple of these comments and questions coming in into one category, Adam. And maybe for the final segment here, you could address it, and then we'll close the show. So you have said, you know, obviously, to understand possession, right? It's the demons, fallen angels, right? Mm-hmm. Fallen angels that possess the individual. Now, there have been exorcists or people that are in that same type of ministry that you are in, Adam, that you work in on a weekly basis, that have said that during exorcisms, damned individuals have appeared. Mm-hmm. How does that happen?
2: Yeah, so the church in the Preno Tondra, which is like the introductory instructions for the exorcism rite, warns against believing when demons claim to be damned souls. So the church's direction for this ministry is to ignore that and just treat it as a demon, that it's
1: pretending, you know, to be a damned soul.
2: Yeah. Yeah.
1: Okay.
2: And theologically, I think one could build a good argument that damned souls stay in hell, so to speak. Hell's not really a place because there's no place with spirits, but they stay in hell, which is in a place with the demons, right, until the lake of fire at the end and the final judgment and all that. There's good, I think, theological grounds for saying that damned souls stay in hell. Now, demons are where? Well, we look at Revelation, they're cast down to earth to roam here till the final judgment. So it gets a little murky when we try to parse out Sheol in the Jewish mind versus hell versus the lake of fire at the end. There's a little bit of mystery there where it's not super crystal clear. And that's okay, because we're talking about spiritual realities that they don't really correlate with our physical realities.
1: Right.
2: But basically, yes, there are spirits that claim to be damned souls. So like in the Annalise Michel case from Germany that was made into the movie The Exorcism of Emily Rose, there was spirits that claimed to be Hitler, Nero, her relative who had sinned and harmed her in her life. There was a number, there was like five or six, mm-hmm. a bunch of which were kind of like famous heavy hitter people like Hitler and Nero. Mm-hmm. So those claims were there. Judas Iscariot, spirits claimed to be Judas fairly regularly. Now, again, I have to say that the formal guidance of the church is that this doesn't happen. So it's fine to dismiss this idea, because that's in line with the church's mind on this, that we are not to believe when they pretend, you know, claim to be mm-hmm. Damned souls. Now, here's the thing, though. We don't need to, like, decide we're going to buckle down and argue about this as if it's really important, because in the end, we keep praying, and the things leave, and the person is ultimately, at the end, at some point that Jesus has determined, completely free. So, you know, demons love to do things that are red herrings, that lead you down an alley to waste time. So during exorcisms, they are constantly trying to start a conversation or saying like, oh, do you want to hear more about, you know, this thing that happened to them back when they were two and we did this to them? Or, you know, oh, Father, you know, we just had this last Friday. The assignments just came out for the priests, and different priests had new assignments that were just announced and everybody's aware of, and they're moving them around, and some aren't moving. And the demon actually tried to start up a conversation, and it's like, oh, Father, you have a secret. I know where, you know, I know where you're going, and oh, you didn't get an assignment. You're staying where you're at, and like try to engage people into banter about that. They're constantly doing things to distract you or rattle you or get you to stop the prayers and either talk with them or be scared. That's why so many of them claim to be Satan. Like, it's constant. Like, oh, I'm Satan. And, you know, they're just trying to see who's going to be rattled by that. And it's just a lie. So, like, that's the overarching thing about demons that I think people are losing a little bit of clarity on with all the talk about demons is, you know, when Jesus talked about Satan, like when he lies, he speaks his native tongue.
1: Right.
2: Like basically, you can't trust anything that they say. The only things that you can trust is when they're the questions related to helping that person that are spelled out in the exorcism rite that Jesus compels them to give the true answer to, which is, what's your name, when and how did you enter, and when are you leaving? Those are relevant to helping that soul in front of you. Any discussion or dialogue outside of that is about personal curiosity or designed to get you to stop praying and have a conversation about some theological issue or,
1: gotcha.
2: You know, whatever it might be. So they're fishing all the time. What's going to distract you? What's going to rattle you? What's, you know, can we have a talk for the next 40 minutes and waste all the time so I don't get kicked out today? That's what's really going on. So that's kind of what I'm saying, Deb, is this kind of question comes up, but it's an extension of the very thing that the demons do in the sessions, which is, hey, look over here. You know, let's argue about this for a while. Whereas we need to be talking about Jesus Christ and our relationship with God.
1: Correct.
2: And getting away from sin and the beauty, you know, of how Christ helps us.
1: Okay. So just to make sure we're clear on this. So damned souls cannot possess an individual.
2: Right. Demons can possess an individual. So the description from Thomas Aquinas of what is possession, it's to dominate the lower faculties, the body and the emotions, but not the mind, right? The free will is always intact. It is fallen angels that can do that only when people consent to it, you know, at some serious level. They can't just walk down the street and jump in somebody because they want to. We have to open the door to that. It's kind of like the old story about vampires, right? You have to invite them in.
1: Right.
2: That's probably a vague reflection of this understanding about demons.
1: Okay.
2: So don't worry, like, oh, they're just going to do that.
1: So we
2: have to open that door.
1: So damned souls, damned people are not roaming the earth. These are all demons we're dealing with.
2: No. Damned souls are in a state of punishment and suffering.
1: So they're away from us.
2: Yeah. Yeah. It's the demons that are roaming the earth tempting people.
1: Okay.
2: The damned souls, like, they're kind of the property of the demons, or slaves of the demons, or prisoners of the demons, you could think of them as.
1: So when you were, can you share this real quickly? You have to go fast, though. When you were in an exorcism, did you ever encounter an another entity that didn't seem like it was a demon?
2: Mm-hmm. Yeah. I've encountered something that claims to be Judas Iscariot now three times over the years, and I've also encountered the same demons in multiple cases over the years. Certain ones I've encountered so many times I recognize them even before they start talking, just from the vibe they give off and the body language and all that. So there's something that claims to be Judas Iscariot that I've met three times. It remembers the last times I've met it, so I know it's the same spirit. It'll make reference to previous times that I've encountered it. But Deb, there's also other demons that act funny and weird. Like, demons aren't cookie cutter. They're not all the same. Mm-hmm. And there's some really odd ones out there. There's some real dumb ones. There's some real chatty ones. There's ones that act very bizarre and not aggressive, but very weird. Like, they play all kinds of games. So, you know, again, they're not cookie cutter. They're not all acting monstrous in the beginning. Right. They're all running a con, right? They're putting on a show. And so for something to put on a show and claim to be Judas Iscariot, that's not too far-fetched, given all the other games that they play.
1: Right. Interesting. I wish we had more time, but see how this hour goes by so quickly? That'll do it, you guys. We have more. Adam, we probably have a good two dozen more questions coming in.
2: Speed round.
1: There you go. We'll do a speed round. I love that. So we at this next Saturday, we'll go live and we'll accept phone calls. And we ask our listeners, please get your questions ready early and be the one of the first groups to get in on the show so you can we can bring you in on air and we can have a wonderful discussion and other people can learn and grow. So thank you again, Adam. God bless you. Thank you, Tim, our senior producer. Thank you, Guadalupe Radio Network. Thank you, EWTN. And thank you to the Spirit World family. That'll do it, you guys. For Adam Bly, I'm Debbie Giorgiani. Until next Saturday, have a beautiful and blessed week. We'll see you real soon.
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9: 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We're speaking with the one and only Dr. Ray Guarendi about his book, Being a Grandparent, Just Like Being a Parent, Only Different. And of course it's going to be different. You wrote it. So let's talk about the overview. How is it similar and how is it different?
10: It is similar in the sense that we don't have the responsibility of parents, so we have more opportunities to enjoy. Mm-hmm. It's different in that there has been a pretty strong shift away from parenting styles. 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Most of human history, you parented like your parents parented. Well, because of the culture, because of the onslaught of the experts, there's some pretty radical differences, not only in parenting style, but in religion across generations.
9: 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Dr. Ray Guarendi, Being a Grandparent, Just Like Being a Parent, Only Different, published by EWTN and available through our EWTN religious catalog. 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Well, I'm Doug Keck. This has been a Bookmark Brief. Thanks for stopping by. We'll see you next time.
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12: Hello, and welcome to Catholic Bite 60 Seconds. This is Father Rob Adams of the Diocese of Lexington, and today we're going to talk about the history of the Rosary. The Rosary came about in the Middle Ages, where monks and nuns used to pray all 150 psalms every single day. And this was the prayer of the universal church. The problem was that your average Christian couldn't take part in it, either because they didn't have a Bible, and even if they did, they probably couldn't read it. And so instead, they would substitute 150 Hail Marys for the 150 Psalms. And over time, these developed into the three sets of mysteries of the Rosary. But the real genius was that these people were able to take the prayer of the universal church and adapt it to what they were able to do. And when you and I pray the Rosary, we're doing that same thing. We're connecting our prayer with the prayer of the whole church. This has been 60 Seconds on the History of the Rosary. Thanks for joining, and be sure to listen next time.
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